0: mainland, while prohibiting adversaries from building their own bases on the island. The Danish Prime Minister's office said the agreement will strengthen North Atlantic and Arctic security. China registered robust growth in foreign direct investment in high-tech industries during the first 8 months of the year, despite a decline in overall inflows. FDI in those industries surged more than a third to over 200 billion yuan, or about 30 billion U.S. dollars, and accounted for 41.7% of the national total. Foreign direct investment in actual use dropped 5.3%. An updated catalog of encouraged industries for foreign investment is aiming to steer more foreign capital into advanced manufacturing, modern services, high-tech industries, and environmental protection. Chinese authorities are expecting more than 32,000 companies at the China Import and Export Fair that will begin in Guangzhou on October 15th. Roughly 64% of the exhibitors use new technologies, such as the industrial internet and artificial intelligence. This year's fair will introduce 16 AI applications for the first time. Officials at the Commerce Ministry said the event, also known as the Canton Fair, has grown into China's largest and longest-running international trade fair, with the widest range of products, the largest number of buyers, and the highest transaction volume. Beijing has warned Tokyo about its attempts to whitewash Japanese war crimes. Chinese Foreign Ministry spokesperson Guo Jiaquan urged countries in the region to stay vigilant against the resurgence of Japanese militarism.
1: We urge Japan to face up to and genuinely reflect on its history of aggression and to demonstrate through concrete actions that it can regain the trust of its Asian neighbors and the international community. Countries across the region, including China, must remain highly vigilant. We must never allow Japanese militarism to return, nor allow the tragedies of history to be repeated. We must together safeguard the outcome of the World War II victory and uphold the foundations of peace.
0: Meanwhile, China has observed a solemn ceremony to mark the 95th anniversary of the September 18th incident, the start of the Chinese People's War of Resistance against Japanese aggression. Thai Prime Minister Anutin Chanvirakul says China's development has created opportunities and improved people's well-being, while also contributing to economic growth and development in the region and beyond. Speaking at a reception in Bangkok, marking the 77th anniversary of the founding of the People's Republic of China, Anutin called for stronger China-Thailand cooperation to address shared regional and global challenges. He said the two countries should work together to build a community with a shared future for stability, prosperity, and sustainability. The Bank of Japan has raised its policy interest rate by a quarter point to 1.25%, the highest level in about 31 years. The hike came as the central bank faced concerns that inflation could exceed expectations amid a weaker yen, higher import costs, and surging crude oil prices linked to the Middle East conflict and the Strait of Hormuz. Warren Buffett has told shareholders that he's stepping down as chairman of Berkshire Hathaway and will be replaced by his 71-year-old son, Howard. The 96-year-old investor will remain on the board as chairman emeritus. Buffett stepped down as CEO of the company more than 9 months ago. He had been leading the Nebraska-based firm since 1965. In sports, China's men's basketball team missed the Asian Games final again after falling to host Japan 97-77 in the semifinals. Forward Cui Yongxi said issues on the rebounds hurt the team a lot. Captain Hu Mingxuan pointed out problems in defensive communication. Hu Jinqiu led China with 16 points. And that's the news. I'm Wenjie.
2: 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We keep you informed and inspired.
3: This is World Today.
4: Hong Kong's five-year plan is here, but some Western media reports have sought to portray it as a move toward a planned economy, or the so-called mainlandization. Is that really what the plan is about? Or does this framing distort the bigger picture? Welcome to Road Today, the panel discussion with Mika Anna in Beijing. Hong Kong has unveiled its first ever five-year plan, laying out a roadmap for the city's development through 2030. But the plan has also triggered a very different debate in some Western media. Some have portrayed it as a move toward a planned economy, a further shift toward the mainland model, or even a sign that Hong Kong's distinctive system is changing. But is that really what the plan says? What's behind these narratives? And what does the five-year plan actually mean for Hong Kong? Is it economy, its governance, its relationship with the mainland, and the future of one country, two systems. Today, we go beyond the headlines and take a closer look at Hong Kong's first five-year plan with Dr. Joseph Mahoney, professor of politics and international relations at East China Normal University. Great to have you, Professor.
5: Thanks for having me.
4: Dr. Zhou Mi, Senior Research Fellow with the Chinese Academy of International Trade and Economic Cooperation. Thanks for joining us, as always.
6: Thank you.
4: Mr. Zhang Chu, Senior Researcher at Center on Contemporary China and the Road, the University of Hong Kong. Welcome to our show.
7: Oh, thank you.
4: Gentlemen, prior to the official release of its first five-year plan, the Hong Kong SAR government conducted a two-month public consultation on the document. During this period, Chief Executive Zhang Li and the heads of various policy bureaus and departments held more than 100 consultation sessions, engaging directly with members of the public and visiting communities to hear their views. The government received more than 17,000 submissions on the first five-year plan, along with over 11,000 submissions on the policy address. So after all that work and efforts, I'd like to start by asking each of our three guests, what's the one highlight in this plan that surprised you the most? Professor Mahoney, would you like to start?
5: Well, I think, though, firstly, the governance cycle. For the first time, Hong Kong SAR put a five-year blueprint and an annual policy address on the same legislative council table, and then named the loop. The plan sets direction, the policy address delivers year by year, the budget funds it, and there's annual reporting. Now, that is an upgrade in how Hong Kong governs itself, still one country, two systems, still a free market, but with a longer horizon and a paper trail.
4: Mm-hmm. Dr. Zhou Mi, what's your take on one highlight in this plan?
6: In my understanding, I think that there are several alignments on the different kind of integrations or collaborations, no matter from the relations between Hong Kong and the Greater Bay areas of Guangdong, Hong Kong, and Macau, and also for other levels. I think that these five-year plans are really giving us more ideas about what they can do to support the development in a better expected way.
4: Mr. Zhang Chu, what surprised you the most on the plan?
7: I would mention that the speed of making this plan is very impressive. We know that the government are actively making its five-year plan and to now successfully announcing it this week, in less than 1 year. So I think during the period, as you mentioned, it also includes the public consultation. So we could tell the process is quite fast, and the five-year plan, the whole framework is also quite clear. So it's a positive signal, especially in considering nowadays there are very few countries and regions can make a plan for the next 5 years. So I think it's a very impressive part.
4: Mm-hmm. Professor Mahoney, with your highlights, according to this new blueprint, what major changes can we expect to see in Hong Kong over the next 5 years?
5: Well, I think I would name four. The first is space. Development no longer crowds both sides of the harbor. The northern metropolis is treated as the new growth engine, mm-hmm. University towns, IT parks, industry and housing together. Second, industrial mix. Hong Kong keeps the four centers, finance, shipping, aviation, trade, and adds IT plus high caliber talent. Now, innovation spending is meant to rise from 1.63% of GDP in 2024 to around 3% after 2030. Manufacturing and new industry value added from 3.8% towards 5.5%. Now, third, the regional role, as one of my colleagues already mentioned, deeper Greater Bay Area or GBA integration, hard links, professional recognition, Hetao is one river, two banks, one zone, two parks. While the city still sells itself as the place that stays open to the world, free trade, zero tariff, common law, offshore, RMB. And then fourth, livelihoods and governance. You know, the incredible progress they're going to make with regard to housing supply, doctors per thousand, public health spending, and a new rhythm of

0: of policy address budget reporting. I think the official line is more open, inclusive, liberal, prosperous, and safer for Hong Kong.
1: Mm-hmm. That was a very multifaceted analysis. Dr. Zhou Mi, what's your take? What kind of Hong Kong would you personally like to see 5 years from now?
2: I think that in my personal opinion is that Hong Kong's position as a four centers will be even strengthened by this five-year plan. So actually for the five-year plans, one of the main functions is that we are able to foresee what will happen in the coming several years. This first five-year plan is a little bit different from, you know, the China's five-year plans, because in many of the China's five-year plans, we have one very important chapter to review the previous five-year plan. But for Hong Kong, this is the first one. So they don't have this part to try to identify what has been achieved in the previous 5 years. But they also gave us some of these ideas to try to collaboratively to use all the resources in the different departments of Hong Kong, and also trying to find out what are their main focuses for the next 5 years. So based on this kind of blueprint, I think that is naturally for us to discuss what will happen, you know, in the next 5 years. Will Hong Kong be one of the most important parts in the briefing areas of these regions? And in my understanding from this blueprint, I can see that Hong Kong is going to strengthen its position in the finance, in the transportation of the maritimes and aviation. And I believe that, you know, in the next 5 years, we will see Hong Kong will be more prosperous based on the collaboration and better integration of the resources.
1: Mm-hmm. Mr. Zhang Chu, you are now in Hong Kong. What do you expect from the plan, and what kind of discussion has it sparked among the public in Hong Kong?
3: I think I would mention the major changes for me is that it should be come from the GBA constructions, as mentioned by my two colleagues. Mm-hmm. Actually, you can say this time the GBA development, it has a separate section. I think that's an upgrade, because in the past, the GBA development was often put under a bigger framework of so-called integrate into the overall national development. So I think on this part, it has two reasons. One is that since Hong Kong, to make this five-year plan is to integrate into the overall national development, so no need to re-emphasize. And the second is maybe more important is that the full title of the part four, as mentioned, the deepen the development of the GBA and create an international cooperation network. Actually, the two parts can be more complementary in this five-year plan. And the Hong Kong government, they want to put the GBA into a not only regional, but also a global scale. That naturally includes the concepts of, like the IPEC, Belt and Road, Global South. So I think also in the civil level, people are also interested to see how the five-year plan can be connected to the APEC that is happening in this year in Shenzhen and also in the GBA overall.
1: Mm-hmm. Gentlemen, at the beginning, we mentioned that there have been some questions and doubts from outside. So let's take them one by one. The plan sets out 22 major indicators, five of which are binding targets, and the other 17 are anticipatory goals. Interestingly, some critics have seized on the word binding and argue that this is the evidence of a planned economy. Mr. Zhang Chu, let me start with you. How do you respond to this argument? Does this mean Hong Kong is moving toward a planned economy?
3: I think this is a very typical and misread. Whether they are binding targets with the anticipatory goals, actually they are all incoming economies used to guide economy and the social development. For example, the European climate law has also passed binding targets like requiring the EU to reduce the net greenhouse gas emissions by 90% by 2040. And that is a binding target. But I think no one would argue that the EU is a planned economy. And I think the binding target, sometimes it also appeared in the previous annual policy address. But now, this time, we have a five-year plan. That means we are not combining the five previous policy addresses all together, but to make the policy more continuous.

0: So I don't think that binding targets is a problem to say Hong Kong is becoming a planned economy. Actually, just as the chief executive Zhang Li has said, that the 5-year plan is to insist the capitalist system in Hong Kong has a higher standard of the development for the city.
1: Professor Mahoney, how do you view the criticism? Does having a 5-year plan mean Hong Kong is no longer or less a capitalist economy? More importantly, Hong Kong has repeatedly been ranked as the world's freest economy. So could the introduction of a 5-year plan change that? Or could it undermine Hong Kong's free market system?
2: Well, let's be clear. Singapore, South Korea, Japan, France, the EU, and many US states publish multi-year industrial and infrastructure strategies. I think this is, sort of cherry-picking term plan, 5-year plan, and trying to map it on a sort of communist plot. That's a little absurd. I have been visiting Hong Kong for more than 25 years. I'm a big fan of the city now and before. I think anyone who's spent some time in Hong Kong over the last 10, 15 years, you can understand that it reached, I think, fairly a little bit of a stagnation. But in recent years, it has really started to move forward. We've seen a lot new development, a lot of efforts to already ease some of the housing pressures. So Hong Kong definitely needed a plan. It needed more than it had. And this, I think, actually brings it in line with some of these other economies that do very well with planning. When I was a kid, my father, who was by no means a communist, who's very much someone who loved Milton Friedman, would constantly tell me, people don't plan to fail, they just fail to plan. I think that bringing this plan into Hong Kong is really going to help it out. And misreading it as something negative is really selling short the benefit that it brings.
1: A very clear and a vivid explanation. Dr. Zhou Mi, does this new approach to governance weaken the role of the market? As some Western reports questioned, how do you see the division of roles between an effective government and an efficient market as laid out in the plan?
3: Well, I think that is a really important and interesting judgment by the relations, what's well going to happen between the market and government in Hong Kong. I think that is what we have been saying in China's 5-year plans and also some of the expression about the relations. I think this idea is very important. And in my understanding, it is very useful way for us to trying to distinguish or trying to understand the relations between the government and the market. Well, I agree that when you are talking about the future, everyone has its own target or own goals. But that doesn't mean that the function or the ways towards that goal will be the same. So for the market economy, we know that it is quite natural for one of the most important things about the prices. The prices of the services, of the goods, if these prices are decided by the supply and the demand, and it is also driven by the interest and expectation of the market, I think it's more naturally to be more market-oriented. So the relations between the government and the market should be considered as complementary those in the development, like what has been learned by us, no matter in the experiences or the lessons in many Western economies and Western countries. When there are enough support by the government, when we are able to allocate all the resources and the endowment based on the demand and the supply, I think it will be more efficient for us to have a better expectation about the right price or better price for us to save the resources, not to waste the resources. And we can do more to encourage the innovations based on the more demand, which will produce a higher price. So this is the efficient way of making the best use of the resources. But the government would be even giving some signals for the directions of the actors in the market. That is definitely very important. So if you're looking in the past, why China is able to achieve many development in the industry, in many industries, in manufacturing, and also in some service sectors, One of the reasons is that we give the market a clear signal, and the government is trying to say that in the future, maybe.

0: what is the best direction for us to discover or to explore. And these kind of messages are, quite clear and quite important for the enterprises to follow, for the market to react to. So this is a very important thing. In understanding that we cannot just let the market to function by itself, because if it's only based on the market function, there will be some monopolies, especially in certain industries, and that will distort the relations and also destroy some of the welfare of the public. So the collaboration between the market and the government are also very quite important in the certain areas, like for the public services, to meet the demand of the weakest part of the society, trying to address their demand no matter how far they are away from the central market, to provide public services, including the postal services, electricity, telecommunications. That is quite natural for us to understand that when Hong Kong is going to step into our next era or next stage of development, it's also having these concerns about the relations, because there are still very important restrictions on the conditions, and also we need to use the resources more efficiently.
1: Can I add something to that?
2: Yes, please, Professor.
1: I think one of the things that sometimes gets lost in this conversation, not just our conversation, but in some of the criticism, is that we have to recall that even before this plan, there was already a lot of integration going on. You already had people from both sides of the border building links and extending links. And that goes back decades, but it's accelerated in recent years in positive ways. What this new 5-year plan does is it makes it more transparent. It solicits public feedback. This is a democratic transparency move that allows people, as I think you said, more than 10,000 people who are able to comment on the plan. It puts it before the actual legislative council to be rationalized. And to follow up on the previous comment, Hong Kong in the past did suffer from monopoly. This was something that really ultimately hurt the well-being a lot of the common people in Hong Kong. And as Hong Kong is moving forward with these new development initiatives, it needs to make sure it's not repeating old mistakes.
2: Professor Mahoney, speaking of integration, we see some British media analysis suggests that Hong Kong's adoption of a 5-year plan represents a further move toward the mainland model of government decision making, and signals that Hong Kong is moving toward a mixed market economy with socialist elements. Do you agree with this analysis? What's behind this such a narrative, in your opinion?
1: Well, there's been a long-standing narrative in the UK. There's no need to name and point fingers at specific broadcasters, although I think we all know who they are, that have long beat the drum that Hong Kong returning to the mainland was a tragedy, that implementing a national security law was a tragedy, that Hong Kong has been eroding steadily relative to what it once was. These are all gross mischaracterizations of what has actually happened through time. And no one wants to have a more nuanced conversation about that because they want to reduce everything to these sort of demonic posturings. But to go back to what I was saying earlier, planning is not a Chinese monopoly. All these other leading market economies do the same thing and did
2: Indeed.
1: it better than Hong Kong. And now that Hong Kong is integrating with the GBA, and let me give you a very specific example. Hainan has emerged as one of the world's foremost free trade ports. Hainan has increasingly become part of the GBA integration. How Hainan develops has direct relevance and impacts on Hong Kong. And some people worry that there's not enough coordination between what's happening in Hainan versus what's happening in Hong Kong. And sometimes we're not transparent enough in our own conversations. One of the problems in Hong Kong is that it's directly in the path of worsening extreme weather due to climate change. We have a new port on the mainland side of the island in Hainan that is able to avoid some of that extreme weather, but also accomplish other things as Hainan moves forward as an FTP. Now, what I'm saying is there's a lot of things happening on a national level and a regional level that needs more explicit discussion and links in terms of how planning actually occurs. And if that doesn't happen, the risks are significantly worse. So making sure that both sides are in full conversation with each other so that what we're doing in Hainan isn't harming the interest in Hong Kong and vice versa, so that we're not creating some sort of zero-sum game within China itself is very important. And I go back to an earlier point where we were talking, where I mentioned like two sides of the border. We know that a large number of people from Hong Kong are crossing into Shenzhen for shopping. They go, yeah, I was visiting a friend at Lingnan University. They get on the bus, they go across the border to Costco, and they come back. It's a very quick run. But it's also the case that people in Hong Kong can't afford local health care. They don't have enough access. It's very expensive. So people are going into Shenzhen, and Shenzhen is helping to meet that need. There are actually policies and programs to ensure that people have greater access while we work towards building that access and improving that access in Hong Kong. So all of these are things that have to be addressed in a rational planning model.
2: Indeed, both sides are able to benefit from the advantages of the both systems. Mr. Zhang Chi, what's your take? Because some Western media seem to frame Hong Kong's efforts to draw on the mainland's governance experience or to dovetail more closely with the mainland as something inherently negative. Is that really the case? And what's driving this narrative, in your opinion?
3: I think, as Professor Mahani also just discussed, of course, it's not only the Chinese mainland we have the planning. Learning to make plans is important, I think, for everyone's development, especially at a time when the world is facing uncertainty. And on the term mainlandization, I want to end at one more point, that is
2: Please.
3: before 1997, Hong Kong having more elements from London, Western world was also there. And next year is also the 13th anniversary of Hong Kong return to the motherland. So having more elements of the factors from the mainland flowing into the city is also quite normal as a natural political and economic pattern. And at the same time, the Chinese mainland has also, over the past 40 years, maintained relatively large scale, medium to high speed growth, especially compared with other parts of the world. So some people cannot expect that, well, their own domestic governance is becoming more and more unstable, and well, they are bringing more risks to the global governance, and other economies will still, like before, remain deeply bound to them. So that's unreasonable. And the reality is that more economies want to know how to maintain the stability and to achieve higher growth and at the same time to contribute to the world. So I think from that perspective, we can better understand why Hong Kong would like to integrate into the national 5-year plan and also to make its own 5-year plan.
2: Thanks, gentlemen, for your in-depth perspectives. Let's have a short break. Coming back, we'll continue our discussion on Hong Kong's first 5-year plan. This is Real Today. Stay with us.

0: Welcome back. You're listening to Road Today, the panel discussion with Mika Anna in Beijing. We've been talking about Hong Kong's first five-year plan. Let's continue our discussion. Dr. Zhou Mi, we talked about some Western media frame Hong Kong's closer alignment with the mainland as something negative. What do you make of that? Is that really the case? And what's driving this narrative, in your opinion?
1: Well, I think that is a trend. It's not just Hong Kong. I think that if you're looking around the world, maybe all the countries in the world are trying to have a better alignment or connections with China, with the mainland. That is definitely the evidence that we can find from this attractiveness of China as a super large economy and also an important country to support the globalization by open our market better and better. So the opportunities can be shared by other countries. Why can not be, you know, shared by part of us as Hong Kong? I think that's definitely very natural question we need to ask. And if you are looking back in the past several decades,

0: States, you know. Hong Kong is one of the very important windows when mainland was not that open like today. In the past, Hong Kong is an important window for the all the peoples, all the goods and the services pass through to the mainland. So that is quite natural for us to understand the logic why Hong Kong can benefit from that. And in the past several years, we have already seen a lot of collaboration in different ways, like the collaboration on some developed zones in Hong Kong and Shenzhen. And we're also seeing so many Hong Kong residents come to Shenzhen to look for their opportunities. And also, some of them are leaving there even. Actually, that is the very reasonable way when the mainlander has provided many opportunities, when there are better products with more competitive prices. Why can Hong Kong people not come here to make the choices? So I think that is very interesting. But also, I need to say that it is not only about Hong Kong people to come to the mainland to benefit from that. We have two-way communications. As the financial centers, Hong Kong is still very important to attract the international investment and capital flows, to attract more people with professional advantages or certificates to benefit from that trading services. So we still have a lot of things we can do it in a complementary way. I would say that is a very interesting, like Sir John has just mentioned about the Belt and Road Initiative. Hong Kong is trying to be part of that to contribute to the development of these economies. I think all these proofs have given us more confidence. If we are able to trying to make the best of what we are able to do, we can still be very benefit from that. I think that is quite possible for us to discuss about different connections from the infrastructure to the more soft ways to the talents connections to trying to have a better abilities to fight against the uncertainties in the world.
1: Dr. Jomi, going a step further, some argue that aligning with the national planning means one country, two systems is becoming one system. Does that really reflect reality?
0: I don't think so. I think that the basic idea hasn't been adapted or hasn't been changed or altered even right now. Well, it still are quite natural thing for us to discuss about what can we do in the economy's planning, but for some of the political designs or some of the laws and the regulations systems, I don't think that these plans will change the position of those, laws that have been there for so many years. So I think that this decision are finally decided by the people living there, and I think that we respect the rights of these people in trying to decide their own ways of the development. But for the collaboration on the economic levels, I would say that we can do more. Like, what has been are very natural things for the countries in the world, no matter what kind of systems they are. They can do businesses. They can join WTO as one member, the equal member. There's no some restrictions to trying to classify, the countries into different classes, the first tier, second tier. I don't think this would be the reasons why we cannot do business with others. We should try to stick to the principle like to most favor the nations, to trying to respect the other, partners in the fair and the equal position. I think this is the ideas. So the one country, two systems are what we have promises, and we have been restated that over and over again. I don't think that we have sent some signals to change that our attitudes, even to Hong Kong, to Macau or to other parts of China. I don't think that will be changed even in the coming future.
1: Professor Mahoney, how do you see this? Because we know Macau has already implemented its third 5-year development plan. Does Macau provide any reference for Hong Kong? Has this one country, two systems framework changed?
2: Well, I think the case with Macau has always been distinct from Hong Kong in so much as Macau was always much more enthusiastic about coming back to the mainland and really saw real prospects given its relative lack of development under Portuguese control. And of course, we have seen Macau develop dramatically since it returned. I think unfortunately, Hong Kong became a site for resistance. Part of that resistance was

0: was born from local disaffection with problems that roots in issues that predated Hong Kong's return to the mainland, and which the mainland did not press to resolve, in part because it was being very careful about the one country, two system situation. But those factors intersected with and were exploited by external forces that wanted to turn Hong Kong into a site to contest sovereignty and security. Now, I think one of the things that's really remarkable here is sort of the insinuation that a part of the country, as Hong Kong is part of China, that part of it should in some way not be responsible for the overall well-being or responsible to the well-being of the country. Now, I know this will sound absurd, but it gets to the point. You don't see a country like South Korea saying that Seoul doesn't have a responsibility to contribute to the well-being of the country. You don't see Singapore saying that Singapore doesn't have a responsibility to contribute to the well-being of the country. And even before, when Hong Kong was part of the British Empire, it was expected to contribute to the British Empire in part by expropriating wealth from mainland. So there's sort of a strange logic that sort of crept into this idea of Hong Kong as a strictly autonomous place that had no real responsibility to the well-being, the sovereignty and security of China overall. That's always been an absurd position, but it's certainly one that separatists, I think, try to exploit. And we still see this rhetoric today. But you know, I think the key point is that alignment is functional. It's not constitutional. These targets were formulated and promulgated by the Hong Kong SAR government after this two-month public consultation with more than 17,000 submissions, plus over 100 sessions, many chaired by the chief executive. It is the case that the national 15th five-year plan and the overall requirement is that Hong Kong needs to integrate and serve national development, but Hong Kong writes its own indicators and will monitor and midterm adjust and report. So this isn't a closed door. This is being generated by Hong Kong itself. And again, it reflects greater democracy and transparency.
1: Mm-hmm. Mr. Zhang Chu, how do you look at this? Do you think introducing the five-year plan will strengthen or weaken one country and two systems?
2: I think the Hong Kong making its own five-year plan to, along with the national five-year plan, actually is a good example or a great example of the one country, two system principle. And actually shows the principle is still very vibrant and innovating because after all, Beijing cannot, and it's not the symbol for Beijing to make the decision on behalf of Hong Kong. So having this Hong Kong version of five-year plan is a respect for the two systems. And as a city leader, it also clearly mentioned that the five-year plan is upholding the capitalist system and also the legal system. I don't think there's a hidden agenda. And what's more important is still how to implement the five-year plan for the city and the specific operations. For example, we also see the dual circulation is ranked among the main goals. The national five-year plan emphasized the need to strengthen the dual circulation by strengthening the domestic circulation and smoothing the domestic and international circulation. So Hong Kong must also make good use of its advantages as a highly open, outward-oriented economy, enhancing the quality and level of the international circulation and serving the domestic circulation and the international dual circulation well for the country. So we need to fully grasp the unity between the self-resilience and the open cooperation Hong Kong with the mainland. So the more the country emphasizes the independent innovation and the domestic demand-driven growth, and the more it needs from Hong Kong to introduce the technology, capital, talent, and the institutional international experience from the city as a gateway to the Chinese mainland. So I think this is also where the advantages of the innovation of the one country, two system principle. So if it plays well, it can better help unify the national 5-year plan and also the Hong Kong's 5-year plan. And of course, I don't think that Beijing is setting KPIs for Hong Kong, because frankly speaking, Hong Kong is a special administration region of the country. It's part of the country. It's way too inefficient and troublesome for the central government to make the comprehensive plan for the city to carry forward. So, of course, from this perspective, better policymaking, the country in this time, they communicate with the relevant ministries, sister provinces, and also some cities like Shenzhen, like Guangzhou, to learn from their previous experience and learn from their suggestions. But again, I think no one can make a better comprehensive decision for Hong Kong unless Hong Kong itself really has the momentum.
1: Professor Mahoney, there are many firsts this time. For the first time, the Hong Kong SAR government presented the long-term macro-level 5-year plan together with the annual policy address in the Legislative Council, establishing a new mechanism. What's your take on this model? What does this kind of model mean for international investors and also for the city?
0: Well, I think that when you start seeing some of these, the way that we're having the four centers develop, the way that we have this new architecture for ensuring that these projects, which were underway, but now will have much better process and accounting behind them, I think it will give investors more confidence. They will understand that this is something that has been articulated very clearly at the local level, and that is resonating at the national level. And that's important because sometimes people are concerned that, well, maybe if we start doing something in Hong Kong, that will run afoul with the mainland in some way. So I think making sure that everyone is well aware and on the same page in terms of what the development project is, this can only give more confidence to investors as Hong Kong is seeking to accelerate these new centers.
1: Mr. Zhang Qu, the move has marked a major change in Hong Kong's public governance, but some Western media outlets still describe the plan as nothing new or lacking substantive significance. For example, some analysts argue that its core pillars are still projects the Hong Kong government has already been pursuing in recent years. For example, the Northern Metropolis and the national security, the population policy. How do you see this criticism?
2: Yes. First, I won't argue whether it's really nothing new, because that depends on different perspectives of the audience. But this first shows that a kind of incrementalism exists, that 5-year plan is not a sudden change, even disruptive, but respecting of the truth and the fact that is actually also a protection of the economy, the stability. Otherwise, as one of the world's global financial centers, Hong Kong's investors could easily worry. But my point is that methodologically, especially on the Northern Metropolis, this 5-year plan will involve a lot of reasoning, especially considering that next year is the 30-year anniversary of the return, and it will release more opportunities for the international investors. When these signals stock up, I believe many people will be willing to get involved. I think in another year or two, all of us will observe the effects of this gradual development altogether to help Hong Kong to achieve a higher standard development. And I think for the international investors, a greater sense of certainty is also very important for the Hong Kong societies, also the same. Whether looking inward or outward, actually, people living here have deeply felt how important stability is. Frankly speaking, it's necessary in today's era of the national security and standing with a country for Hong Kong during the past social unrest. And it proves the truth to standing with a country. When you see the war in the Europe, in the Middle East, and there actually are over 16 conflicts playing out around the world, and people around the world will understand how important a sense of certainty is. And on that basis, I think how much good it can generate from the stability and the answer to that, I think is very clear. People want to seek more stability and the opportunities from the 5-year plan.
1: Gentlemen, we've clarified what this plan is and what isn't. Now let's take a closer look at what it actually sets out to do. The plan proposes a new spatial development pattern of finance in the south, innovation and technology in the north, the

0: northern metropolis is set to include a university town and the Santing Technopole with Hong Kong Park in He Tao Zone. We know Hong Kong's development has traditionally centered on both sides of Victoria Harbour. Now the plan aims to move innovation and technology industries toward the northern part. What does this shift mean for Hong Kong's industrial structure? Dr. Zhou Mi.
1: Well, I think that is a reflection about the power or the driving forces for development. Well, Shenzhen is to the north part of Hong Kong. I think that is the reason why they want to have a better connections, the northern part of Hong Kong, to strengthen the He Tao areas and collaboration with Shenzhen. So that also reflects about the possible driver forces, the driving forces coming from the innovation. And we all know that in the Great Bay Area, we do have three polar cities. One is Guangzhou, one is Shenzhen, and another is Hong Kong. So the collaboration between these two main pillars of Shenzhen and Hong Kong can really benefit themselves in a complementary way. So this part is able to improve the whole supply chains on the innovation, including the universities, laboratories, research institutions. The collaborations will create a better attractiveness to other resource and endowment about the innovation to accumulate there. Well, Hong Kong has been for quite a while not able to produce very innovative factors. I think that based on its own advantages, you still want to have a better and stronger abilities in the innovation. And also, that will also bring the companies from Shenzhen many new opportunities. So the development of this this part are really able to giving the ideas of the so-called wisdom cities and the wisdom transportation, something to do with green development and the digitalizations or digital economies development, more opportunities. So they can have a better abilities in the global market. I think that is also maybe possible in the future to have more diffuse on the surrounding areas, including the ASEAN countries or other parts of the world. So based on the collaboration between these two polar cities, I believe that we can create an even stronger and the sustainable abilities for the innovation and the technology development.
0: Professor Mahoney, the plan also proposes advancing the development of the He Tao Shenzhen Hong Kong Science and Technology Innovation Cooperation Zone under the framework of One River, Two Banks, One Zone, Two Parks. Closer coordination between the Hong Kong and Shenzhen parks while supporting the Shenzhen park in moving toward alignment with Hong Kong's internationally connected research rules and standards. There's a rather subtle phrase here, moving toward alignment with Hong Kong's internationally connected research rules and standards. How should we understand this statement and what significance could it have for both Shenzhen and Hong Kong over the next 5 years?
2: Well, I think it should be read as Hong Kong's rules are traveling north across the river, not the other way only. One river, two banks, one zone, two parks, the 87-hectare Hong Kong park, the 300-hectare Shenzhen park. The plan calls for closer spatial and facility pairing and support for the Shenzhen park to converge toward Hong Kong's internationally connected research rules and standards, publications, IP, clinical trial and lab practice, cross-boundary flow of people, materials, capital, and data. Now, I think the significance over 5 years, Hong Kong exports institutional software, common law contracting, international research norms, listing, and IP trade. Shenzhen exports scale, industry, and engineers. Now, if the phrase is implemented, He Tao becomes a rules interface, not just two science parks facing each other.
0: Speaking of innovation, the plan also sets a very ambitious target to raise local research and development expenditure as a share of GDP from 1.63% in 2024 to 3% after 2030, representing average annual growth of around 10%. Mr. Zhang Chi, from 1.63% to 3%, how does that compare internationally? What are the R&D intensities of Singapore and South Korea, for example?
3: To be honest, that the R&D rate in Hong Kong is quite low of 1.63% compared with other places, especially the financial hubs in the world, New York and London as the traditional financial centers, and Singapore you have mentioned, and Dubai as the emerging regional hubs. Even with some mainland major cities, Beijing, Shanghai, and Shenzhen, there is a very evident gap between Hong Kong and these places. So I think this time the 5-year plan sets the target from 1.63 to 3% in 5 years. I think it's a quite brave and positive move, because previously some observers expect that we will have a target around 2% or 2.5%. That might be many people's expected in the past, but now it's a 3%, which is double. So I think that makes the government need to put more resources and mobilize the societies to have more investment in the R&D area. And in other words, it also shows from this 5-year plan how the government want to pulling, in fact, from the northern metropolis is completed. After that, we can achieve that goal. So you can see the policymakers is really confident in it. So after the 5-year plan released, the government should mobilize the society and also the enterprises, including the AI companies and also the robot companies. They are IPOs in Hong Kong this year. So how to mobilize these different resources all fronts to help Hong Kong to fulfill that gap, to double its R&D rate, I think is also an opportunity and a challenges for Hong Kong to achieve in the next 5 years.
0: Dr. Zhou Mi, what do you make of this? Hong Kong is aiming to nearly double its figure. What will it take to get there?
1: Well, first of all, I would say that Hong Kong still need to trying to strengthen its advantages. The advantages are by the free, by the openness, by the very quick reactions towards the market demands, and they can also provide better suggestions or kind of policies or support on the international governance issues, on the law-related issues. I think this for all these areas, Hong Kong is very strong. They have to use these advantages to have a better position. And second, what Hong Kong lack of is the very important emphasis for them to trying to make up. I think this is the quite natural when we are facing the challenges about the digital economy, about the green transformation, and also about some of this protectionism and unilateralism. So Hong Kong is, from the global point of view, it's not as a very important or very big economy, but it do have many interactions, channels, and platforms to cope with other economies, including the platform of APEC. It is quite important for us to strengthen some kind of a weakness and trying to have a better collaboration. Like, you know, what we have been doing as one example, like for the arbitrage, for some of the trade disputes in the Belt and Road regions, Hong Kong has already established the court or organization on the mechanism. I think that is quite a good example for them to have a complementary development with related stakeholders. And the third one, I think that if Hong Kong want to be better positioned itself in the development in our much bigger picture with the Greater Bay Area of Guangdong, Hong Kong, and Macau, with the Free Trade Port of Hainan, and we just launched the Pinghu Canals in Guangxi, that has brought a new picture of development in the southwest China. So in the coming years, we will see more super or mega platforms are being formed. So Hong Kong need to understand and trying to find the best way to coordinate with them, to discuss about the possible, you know, best path for better integration. I think these are all have many potentials for Hong Kong to have a better and stronger momentum for development.
0: Dr. Zhou Mi, let's also talk about people's livelihoods in the city. Chief Executive John Lee has emphasized enhancing people's sense of gain, happiness, and security. The plan makes a very concrete commitment on housing. Around 196,000 public housing units are expected to be built over the next 5 years. while the waiting time for public rental housing is expected to fall sharply. For an international metropolis like Hong Kong, what could these targets mean in terms of improving people's sense of well-being?
1: Well, that's definitely, in my understanding, maybe not the biggest. It is definitely one of the first three biggest problems for the people who are living in Hong Kong have to face about the real estate, about the very

0: beneficial from that. And it is even more attractive for the talent around the world to go to Hong Kong because Hong Kong already have so many good things. But if they are able to deal with that problem, it will be easier for Hong Kong to have a more important economies growth based on the more diversified area and sectors. Personally, I agree that it is one of the bottlenecks for Hong Kong to develop, to trying to give our more hope for even the young people who just have the opportunities to enter the society.
1: And finally, I'd like to ask each of you to answer in short sentences. After today's discussion, if you would convey just one message about this 5-year plan to an international audience, what would it be? Professor Mahoney, would you like to start?
2: Well, I think Hong Kong's first 5-year plan is not a planned economy and not the end of one country, two systems. It's the city writing down in its own institutions how a free port will use a longer horizon, land in the north, finance in the south, and clearer rules to stay open to the world while better serving and being served by national development.
1: Dr. Jomi.
0: Well, I would say that these first 5-year plans will giving us more certainty and hope, the certainties for the better future. I think that is also we expect Hong Kong to be again, a very important the pool of these regions and also in the economy and innovation. I believe that we can have a much certain world under such an uncertain world.
1: Mr. Zhang, any final thoughts?
3: From Hong Kong, we of course welcome everyone to visit our city and the Chinese mainland more often, because even we Chinese ourselves, if we haven't been to a city for a few years, we often find surprise because the development is still so fast, and many cities that well, beyond our expectations, especially, I mean, in an era where AI is rapidly affecting us, we need more people-to-people connections and look at each other through the lens of development.
1: Thanks to all of our panelists for those valuable insights. Dr. Joseph Mahoney, Professor of Politics and International Relations at East China Normal University. Dr. Zhou Mi, Senior Research Fellow with the Chinese Academy of International Trade and Economic Cooperation. Mr. Zhang Qu, Senior Researcher at the Center on Contemporary China and the World, the University of Hong Kong. I'm Ge Anna. Thank you so much for listening. Bye for now.

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1: From Beijing, this is CRI, China Radio International.
2: 您现在收听的是中国国际广播电台。
3: Now the news. I'm Wen Jie. U.S. President Donald Trump says Washington has reached an agreement with Denmark and Greenland, giving the United States permanent control over security and other needs in the Arctic region. He said the deal will allow the U.S. to develop a significant military presence on Greenland, while prohibiting adversaries from building their own bases on the island. The Danish Prime Minister's office said the agreement will strengthen North Atlantic and Arctic security. China registered robust growth in foreign direct investment in high-tech industries during the first 8 months of the year, despite a decline in overall inflows. FDI in those industries surged more than a third to over 200 billion yuan, or about 30 billion U.S. dollars, and accounted for 41.7% of the national total. Foreign direct investment in actual use dropped 5.3%. An updated catalog of encouraged industries for foreign investment

0: Investment is aiming to steer more foreign capital into advanced manufacturing, modern services, high-tech industries, and environmental protection. Chinese authorities are expecting more than 32,000 companies at the China Import and Export Fair that will begin in Guangzhou on October 15th. Roughly 64% of the exhibitors use new technologies, such as the industrial internet and artificial intelligence. This year's fair will introduce 16 AI applications for the first time. Officials at the Commerce Ministry said the event, also known as the Canton Fair, has grown into China's largest and longest-running international trade fair, with the widest range of products, the largest number of buyers, and the highest transaction volume. Beijing has warned Tokyo about its attempts to whitewash Japanese war crimes. Chinese Foreign Ministry spokesperson Guo Jiaquan urged countries in the region to stay vigilant against the resurgence of Japanese militarism.
1: We urge Japan to face up to and genuinely reflect on its history of aggression and to demonstrate through concrete actions that it can regain the trust of its Asian neighbors and the international community. Countries across the region, including China, must remain highly vigilant. We must never allow Japanese militarism to return, nor allow the tragedies of history to be repeated. We must together safeguard the outcome of the World War II victory and uphold the foundations of peace.
0: Meanwhile, China has observed a solemn ceremony to mark the 95th anniversary of the September 18th incident, the start of the Chinese People's War of Resistance against Japanese aggression. Thai Prime Minister Anutin Chanvirakul says China's development has created opportunities and improved people's well-being, while also contributing to economic growth and development in the region and beyond. Speaking at a reception in Bangkok, marking the 77th anniversary of the founding of the People's Republic of China, Anutin called for stronger China-Thailand cooperation to address shared regional and global challenges. He said the two countries should work together to build a community with a shared future for stability, prosperity, and sustainability. The Bank of Japan has raised its policy interest rate by a quarter point to 1.25%, the highest level in about 31 years. The hike came as the central bank faced concerns that inflation could exceed expectations amid a weaker yen, higher import costs, and surging crude oil prices linked to the Middle East conflict and the Strait of Hormuz. Warren Buffett has told shareholders that he's stepping down as chairman of Berkshire Hathaway and will be replaced by his 71-year-old son, Howard. The 96-year-old investor will remain on the board as chairman emeritus. Buffett stepped down as CEO of the company more than 9 months ago. He had been leading the Nebraska-based firm since 1965. In sports, China's men's basketball team missed the Asian Games final again after falling to host Japan 97-77 in the semifinals. Forward Cui Yongxi said issues on the rebounds hurt the team a lot. Captain Hu Mingxuan pointed out problems in defensive communication. Hu Jinqiu led China with 16 points. And that's the news. I'm Wenjie.
2: Cutting through an overload of information to get to the heart of the story. This is The Point.
3: The pioneering BRICS. During the 18th BRICS summit in New Delhi, India, on the 12th of September, Chinese President Xi Jinping delivered an important address, urging BRICS countries to become pioneers of the times. He mentioned four specific areas, namely innovation, security, culture, and governance. Some say it's a tall order, but others call it a coming-of-age moment for the grouping that represents half the world's population and contributes more to global growth than the G7. So what exactly is China's vision for BRICS and the wider global South? What are the economic and geopolitical implications of it? And what could it mean for you? Welcome to this special edition of The Point, an opinion show coming to you from Beijing with me, Li Xin. Joining us us to unpack all this from Nanning, Southwest China, is John Pang, member of the International Advisory Board at the Center for ASEAN Regionalism of University Malaya. From Washington, D.C., Saurabh Gupta, Senior Asia-Pacific International Relations Policy Specialist at the Institute for China-America Studies. And from Beijing, Zhang Xiaoyu, Associate Professor at the Academy of International and Regional Communication Studies at Communication University of China. The warmest welcome to all of you. So let's refresh our memories. In his address to the 18th BRICS Summit in New Delhi, President Xi Jinping called on BRICS to become pioneers in four areas. Specifically, BRICS should be a pioneer in advancing innovation-driven development. Secondly, BRICS should be a pioneer in upholding peace and stability. Thirdly, BRICS should be a pioneer in facilitating mutual learning between civilizations. And fourth, BRICS should be a pioneer in reforming and improving global governance. Let's talk about these one by one. And first, advancing innovation. And let's talk about this one. So in terms of innovation-driven development, President Xi called on BRICS countries to strengthen cooperation in AI specifically. And let me go to John. Why is cooperation in AI, in your mind, placed at the top of China's agenda? And cooperation how?
4: Thank you. I'm actually experiencing right now and participating in the placement of AI at the top of this agenda. As you said, I'm in Nanning, where the Chinese Academy of Information and Communication Technology, CAICT, and University Malaya's Center for ASEAN Regionalism, we're co-launching this function evaluation system for indigenizing AI in such a way that it respects the cultural models and the languages of Southeast Asia and of the rest of the Global South. So we're here literally sort of building the infrastructure for civilizational AI. So it's really far-sighted and sort of deep thinking.
3: John, just AI a moment here. There, when you're talking about civilizational AI, that's really a new term.
4: Yes.
3: What exactly do you mean? Why do you think that is China's idea?
4: Actually, that's my phrase.
3: Okay.
4: And I'm giving it's a framework I'm developing, and I'm giving a talk in Cairo later this month. Specifically called civilizational AI, because I feel that the issue is deep enough and broad enough that actually the civilizational frame is what's appropriate. And it's fascinating to see actually the Chinese government is precisely scoping it at that scale, because AI is not just a sector of the digital economy. It's a rupture in the entire space in which we think and even feel. So it's an ontological rupture, if you will. If you look back, the historical transition from oral culture to literate culture wasn't just a new way to record information. It restructured human consciousness. Writing imposed a linear, spatial, abstract architecture of thought, interiorized the mind, made modern science possible. So it altered the relational, situational life worlds of other cultures. So we are seeing something actually on the nth degree of that change. It's a sort of apotheosis of technologies of the word. So this technology, it arrives, however, carrying the premises of its builders. So it's a highly, as we get it from Silicon Valley, it's a highly specific, atomized Cartesian view of intelligence and human agency, which is not that of other cultures. So when President Xi placed AI at the center of the BRICS agenda, I think it can be understood, must be understood at this depth. It's really a contest over the architecture of human cognition, of the way in which we organize ourselves, our society, and think about ourselves for the next century. So none of these big geopolitical agenda like BRICS, ASEAN, you know, SCO, etc., none of these is going to work without our taking appropriating AI in a civilizational way. Either we have civilizational diversity on AI, or it's going to be a kind of monoculture. The way Silicon Valley and the sort of the American Pax Americana model envisions it. So I think the scale, the stakes are very, very high.
3: Fascinating, and you have definitely brought a new dimension to the discussion, you know, other than the traditional way of looking at from a geopolitical or political-economic point of view. Mr. Gupta, do you think that's what's at stake here? And if so, how do you understand what China, what Chinese President Xi has put forward in New Delhi as to advocating open source and inclusive artificial intelligence initiative? What is your opinion there?
5: I absolutely agree with that opinion. It's just I couldn't have phrased it as well, but I completely agree that the stakes are so severe and so important in this regard. This is a general purpose cross-cutting technology which will shape the way we think, live, act, and hopefully prosper and succeed. Coming to the BRICS and AI and what President Xi said, this AI is a transformational technology. We can have it be across the board, all of us doing the same thing, or it can be framed in a way which is both conscious to our own circumstances and our national circumstances and our cultures in which we live. And for many countries in the global south and which are represented in the BRICS, don't always have that power, the capacity, or operate anywhere near the edge, that is the frontier, in terms of be it proprietary technology, AI, or even in terms of open source AI. So the goal out here is to both respect sovereignty so that all our uniqueness can show through, and at the same time to sort of embrace inclusivity so that all of us, that every boat in the global south and in the world can be lifted by this technology. And that's where I think President Xi is coming. Let's have AI be diffused across our societies. Let's make important, useful use cases of AI. Let it be to the broadest element possible. And let us have control at our national and local levels over AI so that we can frame it in the way we wish to. And we can have a diverse, beautiful world in which we all work together, but in our own distinctive ways. And I think that's where BRICS has been a success story. And this is where BRICS embracing AI can also make this global south and the institution of the BRICS a success story going forward.
3: Mm. Professor Chang, President Xi called for BRICS countries to encourage open source, openness, collaboration and sharing. Is this feasible given that BRICS countries don't really see eye to eye on everything? I mean, this is obviously a devil's advocate question. Are countries likely to open up the vaults of what is becoming the most consequential technology of the 21st century and share their knowledge and applications?
6: I think based on my idea, I have a very interesting saying about this proposal, that BRICS as engine, the global south as a beneficiary, because the BRICS digital ecosystem or the AI ecosystem is definitely a partnership. It can be extended to not only membership states, but to membership countries, regional blocs, and non-members. Actually, all of our the idea of this proposal is to bridge the digital divide. Although BRICS members cannot see eye to eye on everything, but for development, the idea of this is to help us to build capacities, especially AI field, and to avoid the monopoly of AI technology in few states, which can bridge such a divide and make this technology being used in much more equal way and benefit all of us.
3: John, let me come to you. This question always, you know, is a little bit difficult to answer, and for a lot of people they would also always ask, and this is true for the other three proposals as well that we're going to talk about, what does China get out of it? You know, when China is sharing its AI development, because it is a leader among, you know, one of the few leaders in AI in this world today, what does China get out of sharing its technology with other less developed countries in terms of AI and other frontier technology?
4: I don't think this it should be seen in a kind of a quid pro quo framework. I see China's encouragement of this model, I mean, in the first instance, as putting AI to the right use between countries. Of course, it supports China.

0: China's broader foreign policy framework and objectives, such as the Belt and Road Initiative and so on. But I see this as something even larger than that. We saw President Xi launch in Shanghai recently the World AI Cooperation Organization, a multilateral organization for AI. So I think it's beyond even that kind of analysis. I can only see it from a kind of a third perspective outside of China and from the perspective of, say, Southeast Asia, and I would say the rest of the global South. This is extremely important because we're really confronted with two models, or rather a kind of a monoculture-based model, as we saw earlier, in which a single unquestioning AI system, right, where we don't question the corpora that it's trained on, where we allow the way its training, its biases, its weights, etc., to be set unseen and away from us in another place to determine our lives, that for actually 80% of the world was what it felt like to be colonized. I mean, that is exactly the epistemic structure of colonization. So for the global South, it looks exactly like that, and it should look exactly like that. So what's going on now with the propagation of a different and plural model? It's not as if China is imposing a particular AI, a particular set of a couple of LLMs and its way of doing things. It's really about opening it up. And I think open weights is a key enabler of this. Now, it's important to understand that open weights are not enough. It's necessary, but not sufficient for AI sovereignty. And AI sovereignty is an ecosystem capability. It's not just about the technical ability. It's your governance ability, your ability to the capacity of your people. That's why frameworks such as BRICS are important. We really need to collaborate to bring something different about, to bring a certain plurality about. Otherwise, there is no civilizational diversity worth speaking of, right, within a few decades. It's equivalent to not having your own language, not having your own educational curricula, your own presumptions about what the world should look like, etc. Well, that's exactly what people from India, Malaya, and so understand. We have felt this sort of thing before.
1: Sure. And certainly China cannot benefit alone if it's not doing it with everybody else. The diversity is what China believes countries can thrive on, if I get it correctly. Now, let's quickly go through the other three proposals as well, visions as well. According to China's official news agency Xinhua, for instance, China will take the lead in establishing BRICS AI open source community, push for establishing BRICS digital ecosystem cloud platform, and assist fellow BRICS countries in building smart factories. It also proposes a BRICS special economic zone partnership and a BRICS engineer cultivation alliance. This all sounds like a lot. A BRICS digital ecosystem, a BRICS special economic zone. So Mr. Gupta, is BRICS becoming an exclusive club? Where does leave the wider global South and countries in the North?
2: Oh, absolutely. I don't expect that this will be just remain within the BRICS. This will be pluralized and on offer to countries, to all countries in the world, with a preference, of course, to the global South. The great part about the BRICS is that there are no compulsory elements in the BRICS. It's a voluntary organization. So everything that flows from a common purpose of all its members. And that is what gives it strength. And on AI, every member, regardless of whether they are at each other, do not have good relations with each other, see the value and importance of AI. And China is in an excellent position to create that ecosystem. And its ecosystem needs to be undergirded by some sort of a multilateral setup, or a body, an institutionalized body, like we have ICO, like we have the BRICS. Just like, you know, a generation earlier, we had the AIIB and we have the New Development Bank. Think of the AI initiative, something on those lines, something which all BRICS have a vested interest in success. and which must be done on a multilateral and on a plural basis for it to succeed. And, you know, training engineers, building capacity, this is something China and the other BRICS members have experience in, and they have done this for a really long time. So I don't expect this to stay in-house within the BRICS. And remember, we have people outside knocking on the BRICS doors, folks like the Vietnamese, et cetera, et cetera. And BRICS itself is expanding. So I see this as a very mutually beneficial partnership.
1: Mr. Gupta, really, this is a question that I'm adding here. It's not in the in my question list. There's a lot of talk of AI anxiety, and I want to stay on this topic just a little bit longer. A lot of AI anxiety we're talking about, especially in America. Do you think this kind of proposal is going to add to the anxiety within US-led Western societies, or is it potentially part of the solution?
2: It should be part of the solution, but they have not got their narrative correct on AI. And for that, I think many of the big honchos in Silicon Valley deserve blame. I mean, big tech has not handled the last 25 years of many of these very versatile technologies, starting with social media, well. The narrative has completely gone sour out here because it's linked with things like affordability, data centers, this doomsday analysis that we are all going to die. I mean, there should have been better control of how countries and societies approach a transformative technology. And a transformative technology requires change. What I see is an America which does not want to change and therefore has all sorts of grievances and grouses about this. And that's why it's important also when we talk of the BRICS to be able to frame the narrative in ways which are participative and inclusive and beneficial for all or for the widest number of people. And I think this is the area where America has gone wrong. Too much of it is a zero-sum game. Too much it is a race between heroes and zeros. And I think they will be anxious, but not per se about what the BRICS are doing on AI. It's more homegrown as to what their own Silicon Valley big cats are doing with AI.
1: Zeros or heroes, I love that phrase. Unfortunately, that's too much black and white out there. Let me go through the next three aspects in one go, because we talked about innovation-driven technology. President Xi also went on to talk about peace and security. He asked the BRICS to become a pioneer in terms of upholding peace and security. And then he also called on BRICS to deepen cooperation in culture, tourism, and education, step up exchanges between our youths, and facilitate mutual visits between people to increase mutual understanding. Amity, there a lot of emphasis is placed on people-to-people communication or exchange. And then last but not least, he called on BRICS to support the multilateral trading system with World Trade Organization at its core. Advanced WTO reform, oppose abuse of tariffs and reject all forms of protectionist measures. Of course, this is part of the pioneer in terms of global governance. So I want to go to Professor Zhang there, because we don't have that much time. How do you look at the globality of the three aspects altogether, and why, for instance, he put so much emphasis on people-to-people exchange?
3: Yes, actually, for culture, people-to-people exchange, including tourism, educational, and youth exchanges, these programs are the heart of a BRICS cooperation. It is not just an idealistic window dressing. It addresses a structural weakness in South-South cooperation. For two decades, according to my observation, BRICS has been heavily towards finance, trade, and the geopolitical coordination, hard infrastructure, which I mean, and also high politics. And that these cultural and civilizational exchanges will be soft infrastructure, which means BRICS countries will improve formularities among each other in a very silent way, and which is also very important. When people, students, artists, and the young professionals actually meet stereotypes which has been cultivated in the Western media lens will be dissolved faster than any diplomatic communiques. So I think it is very necessary for all of us to promote and improve such projects and works in a very positive way.
1: Mm. John, how do you look at the kind of people-to-people exchange or citizen exchange or public diplomacy? Because in the past, we more or less look at things through, you know, international relations on government levels, leaders, politicians, maximum media. But now, actually, we're seeing people among developing countries and emerging countries actually come much closer, and they don't necessarily make the headlines.
0: Exactly right. And that's because the units of the issue, or whether it's the AI contest or the challenge, the disruptive challenge of AI, the units are not just nation states. Earlier, I spoke about the essential civilizational framing. The units are civilizational complexes. So the cognitive, and cultural infrastructure that AI either threatens or could serve, it doesn't stop at borders. Malaysia shares a civilizational substrate with Indonesia, Brunei, Southern Philippines. India is a node in a civilizational complex that extends across South and Southeast Asia. Arab world, the Sinosphere, sub-Saharan, African philosophical traditions, those are all the units at stake. So you can't just leave it to the diplomats and government to do this. You need people to people, you need institution to institutional, you need sub-regional level discussions, but also very much individual talent, for example, but genuine cooperation between people. So that's why cooperation at the BRICS scale, right, across these multiple civilizational complexes, that's the right unit of response. So people to people is absolutely essential in this.
1: Mm. Mr. Gupta, how, in a nutshell, how well do China's proposals go down among its fellow BRICS partners and member countries? We know there are different ideas within the bloc, for instance, between China and India on certain issues, but how aligned are China's ideas with the central ideas that's outlined in the New Delhi Declaration, for instance?
2: No, I think there's not just huge overlap. China is a leader in the BRICS, and China has earned that position as a leader in the BRICS by way of its own remarkable economic transformation, and thereafter by stepping out and helping a lot of countries through the Belt and Road Initiative, through the Global Development Initiative. China has been an enabler of other countries' growth. And so in China, the others see a model of growth and development that they can aspire to. And that is what makes China a leader. It's not because it's a powerful country and just sits on the UN Security Council and can dictate things. As I noted also, the BRICS has been successful because there are no compulsory elements and everything must stem from a common purpose, which means other folks do have a veto. And so one must talk in an inclusive tone and bring everybody on board. And that is how BRICS, that's why BRICS has moved a little slowly, but it has moved steadily. And that's why you see the amount of buy-in that it gets from the Global South, people knocking on the door to get into BRICS, and China establishing itself de facto as a leader, but not demanding that it be seen and treated as the leader. So I think it's more or less a win-win situation. And people, even if they have difficult bilateral relations or on particular issues, will see the value of the BRICS as an organization to champion these values, even and be able to paper over other differences which might exist in their own relationships.
1: Bit by bit, let's keep things steady towards the right direction. Many thanks to my guests. I have to leave it there. Many thanks to Zhang Pang, Surab Gupta, and Zhang Xiaoyu for this very insightful discussion. And with that, we come to the end of this edition of The Point with me, Li Xin, coming to you from Beijing. As usual, you can follow me on Facebook, X, and YouTube using the handle Li Xin in Beijing. You've got The Point.
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0: Some say Chinese is one of the most difficult languages in the world, and learning it is almost impossible.
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8: Hello and welcome to Biz Talk. I'm Zhao Yang in Beijing. The U.S. Federal Reserve has hiked the interest rates for the first time in 3 years. The Fed raised the rates by a quarter point as it stepped up the fight against inflation. With consumer prices rising 3.7% in August and energy costs under pressure from geopolitical tensions, the Fed is sending signals that another interest rate hike is likely this year. So what does this mean for the U.S. economy, consumers, and businesses? And what's its global implications? For more on this, join us on the line now are Dr. Zhou Mi, Senior Research Fellow with the Chinese Academy of International Trade and Economic Cooperation, Li Lun, Assistant Professor of Economics, Peking University, and also Yan Liang, Professor of Economics, Willamette University. So yeah, I will start with you. The Fed has raised the interest rates for the first time in more than 3 years. How significant is this shift?
9: Well, I do think this is quite a shift, as you mentioned. The decision was made at 12 votes unanimously at the FOMC. So it seems that, again, judging from Kevin Warsh's post-press conference, he seemed to emphasize three things. One is he argued that the U.S. economy holds up very well. He talked about this GDP growth was strong and the investment and consumer spending all remain strong. And so the increase in the interest rate is really not going to dampen the economy, but will help to fight inflation. And second, as he mentioned earlier in Jackson Hole's speech, that the U.S. inflation rate has been above the target for 65 months now, and that the Fed has work to do. So that is a very clear signal, I think, to the market that the Fed is going to, rate hike in order to deal with inflation. And third, I think it's really interesting in terms of the timing. This is a rate hike right before the midterm election. Of course, President Trump was not very happy about it. But given that this is a unanimous vote, I think, he cannot put the blame on Kevin Warsh. So I think that this marked a shift in the sense that, Warsh doesn't believe that the summer data shows that the inflation trend is meaningfully reversed. That's why I think the FOMC had this unanimous decision to hike. But that said, I think, it remains to be seen whether or not the hike would be simply a move to protect the Fed's credibility, or it just marked a series of hikes. In other words, there is one more meeting this year, and then there were more meetings next year coming forward, whether or not the Fed will continue to hike rates. I think that really remains to be seen. So to see whether this really marked a structural change.
8: Mm. And Li Lun, so Kevin Warsh said in his speech that inflation has just been too high for too long. So can

0: The interest rate hike really solve the problems of the US economy, do you think?
1: Well, I'm more pessimistic about the claim, even though we're seeing that the inflation process are showing signs of reacceleration. For example, the August CPI, the month-on-month increase is 0.4%. The year-on-year increase for CPI is over 3.4%. If you look at producer prices, it's actually have increased by over 5% over the last 12 months. But I do think a lot of these inflation are mostly driven by supply shock, by imported oil, inflation or the geopolitical disruptions. But I do think what the Fed can do through the monetary policy is to kind of prevent these energy inflation to spread into wages, to spread into services, also pricing behavior of the companies, and also to spread into inflation expectations. But I think the cost for American consumers is weaker demand. So basically, the Fed is what they're doing is to squeeze or to kind of slow down the demand for everyday consumers, basically to accept some restraint, some backward motion on consumption and investment. But the goal is to kind of preserve their price stability and to have these more credibility for the for the Fed as well, especially show how firm they want to stand behind controlling the price inflation. Ultimately, I think the Fed cannot solve an oil shock and geopolitical shock with interest rate. But I do think what it can do is to kind of stop this temporary supply shock to become more persistent in the future, and also to prevent it from spreading out across the rest of the economy.
0: And Dr. Zhou Mi, so what do you think? Do you think this interest rate hike can solve the problems of the US economy?
2: Well, I agree with Lilian's opinions on the real demand and the real supply are not met just by the interest rates. Some of the financial practices, they will not solve the problem of insufficient supply. Actually, I think that the Federal Reserve is not just acting alone. There will still be more possibilities if United States is going to have better connections with its trading partners to provide a better supply in different kind of materials and also some of the consumption products. It may be at the same time to give the U.S. consumers and enterprises more supply on those products. That will help to soften the expectation about the prices. I would also argue that there may be another kind of things we need to address, that is, the artificial intelligence in the economy. We know that cost of additional interest will also change the balancement of the capital return on the different areas, especially for the artificial intelligence. Although the artificial intelligence is also facing some challenges, we can say that some companies argue that the investment may be slowed down or compatibilities of computation may be slowed down. I think this will be another, maybe even more important on the real term of the inflations on the people's life. Federal Reserve is trying to accelerate rebalancement of the supply and the demand, but it has to deliver a very clear and also workable signal to the market to react if the market has already have this expectation for quite some while. They may not be so sensitive in such kind of a very small, change of the interest rate. I'm still not so confident on the, market reactions on the decision of the Federal Reserve.
0: And Ian, so the Federal Reserve is sending signal that the rates are going to go higher from here, not just one-off. So how should the market interpret this?
3: Well, I think that is still an open question, even though I think there are two reasons that I kind of think that the Fed will continue to hike interest rates. For one is that, 25 basis point, it's really almost nothing, especially it's already priced in by the market. And second is, I think the second hike this year would be, if it happens, it's going to be in December. So that's already after the midterm election. So I think the political pressure is not going to be as high. And also, I think if Walsh really stick to his words, which is he looks at the, inflation trend, then I think, come December, he's probably not going to see any improvements on that inflation trend. Because I think, as we mentioned earlier, a lot of this inflation, the source of it is really coming from the energy shock. Energy costs rose by 13%, and energy also fed into many of the sectors and products, right? When it comes to, for example, the largest increase in price in the consumer basket is the airline tickets. That gone up by over 20%. And of course, it's well known why that's the reason, right? Because the higher fuel costs would cause the air tickets to rise. Also, transportation is a very large increase. And I think in addition to that, I agree with what Li Lun and also Dr. Zhou Mi mentioned, that this is essentially a supply side shock. But I think it does show that a lot of the service sector also see quite substantial increase in the price. So I'll just give you two examples, like hospital service. It's one that registered very large increase in price. Now, I think, again, interest rate is not going to reduce demand for hospital service. The way you could try to reduce it is probably, relax your immigration policy, because that sector relies on at least 19% of foreign-born workers. So it's not really an interest rate can solve that kinds of problems. So again, come December, it's likely that inflation is going to stay high. And so, Wash would then have to stick to his words and, have another hike. And another sort of evidence I would say is when you look at the summary of the FOMC's members' median projection, they think the comfortable or the proper rate is 4.12% by the end of this year and remain the same for next year. So at the current rate, 3.75 to 4%, that means there's still at least one more raise to reach that 4.12% by the year end. So I think it's likely for another rate hike. But again, that is still an open question. And I think it also depends on really how the inflation rate is going to change in the next 2, 3 months.
0: And yeah, also for the US monetary policy, so what does this mean for the consumer spending? I mean, is the Federal Reserve's rate policy affecting different income groups very differently? Because some economists already talking about the K-shaped economy in the US. Of course, certain parts of the economy doing quite well, but that's only maybe 10% of the US population, and 80% of the population hardly own any financial assets, right?
3: Yeah, so I think this is a really important question. So I think overall, again, in the co press conference, I think Kevin Wash mentioned the US consumers, they are still spending, they are holding up. And I think the retail data showed that the retail sales grew by 1.2%. But I think if we look really down to the from beyond the surface, first of all, the US households, this saving has accelerated. The household savings rate went down very quickly from the previous high of 6.4% to now only 2.6 to 3%. So in other words, households are dipping into their savings to support their spending because the nominal wage growth is about 3.1%. The inflation is 3.4%. So, the consumers are losing their purchasing power. And also another number I think is important is look at the consumer credit card debt. And that basically now is $1.26 trillion, which is just slightly higher than the $1.28 trillion historical high. So to answer your first part of the question, I think, consumer spending is going, but it's really, questionable how long that can last, right? If they're really dipping into the savings and swipe their credit cards, which again, with this rate high, that would only add to higher cost for consumer credit. And the second point about the distributional impact, and Kevin Wash basically said, the Fed is concerned about the aggregate. So distributional impacts seem to be somebody else's job from his press conference. But you're absolutely right. I think this K-shaped economy is playing, in the US economy when 20% of the households account for 60% of the spending. So in other words, the bottom half of the American consumers, actually, 80%, as you mentioned, they didn't contribute much to this kind of inflation. And yet they bear the brunt because, rising interest rate means your mortgage rates are more expensive, your credit card, your car loans, everything, that will be more expensive. So I think, the middle and the bottom of the households, they're really, facing higher cost of living, and they're also, you know, having higher cost of borrowing. So I think that is really sort of a double jeopardy in terms of the distributional impact.
0: And Lilun, so what does this interest rate hike mean for the US businesses? How could higher rates affect the corporate investment and hiring decisions?
1: Yeah, so for US companies, I think this practical effect is basically a higher a hurdle for investment because when the treasury yields and also the policy rates are both rising, if the companies want to get bank loans, if they want to get refinancing, it's becoming more expensive. And also, I think if they have, for example, any rate discount rate that's they're going to apply for their future profits, it's also going to increase. So they're basically their asset is going to have a predictable decline, conditional on their income flows. So I think with these conditions, hiring is usually going to respond with more hesitation, with more lag, because firms are also going to expect weaker demand for the foreseeable future, and also they're seeing a higher cost of lending and capital, so they're tending to become more cautious if about expanding their capacity, expanding their payrolls, their work, their worker base. So basically, especially it's going to be true for smaller and medium companies who are considering to be expanding. And also, not to mention, a lot of focus for the media, for the US economy is focusing on AI development. And a lot of these AI infrastructure, they're deeply capital intensive. It's going to involve long-term borrowing when it comes to construction of data centers, semiconductor fabs, and also other power infrastructure. And they do require a lot of upfront investment. So if you have higher rates, it's going to raise the financing cost, and also the opportunity cost of these projects. It's going to basically slow down for the AI spending as well. But I think overall, I think the higher rates is going to be really pushing the brakes for both the consumers, for the firms, and also for long-term investment, including AI spending as well.
0: And Dr. Zhou Mi, so the Federal Reserve still sets the price of money for much of the global financial system. So what does a US interest rate hike mean for the global capital flows?
2: Well, generally speaking, I think that when Federal Reserve raises the interest rate, more money will go to United States to pursue for the better and higher profits by investment. But it doesn't have to be that in that case, because that other central banks are also trying to do some of these actions, trying to align. Some of them are trying to align with U.S. Federal Reserve decisions. So for the international capitals, they may be thinking about, generally they are thinking about two things. The first one is the returns on the investment, and the second is about the safeties of that investment. So when they're trying to look at the opportunities, they are not just trying to put all their money in the banks, trying to get the interest based upon the better deposits in the banks. They are also trying to find some changes, like for the return on investment in the real economy, like Lilian just mentioned about the investment in the data centers or other power station or infrastructures. So the hike or the increase of the Federal Reserve interest will increase the general expectation of the market, which is also will gain some pressures for some of the traditional sectors in the countries who benefit from a not very high return. When they have to deal with that problem, I think that the rate will change, and also they were giving some impacts on the incoming investment from other countries. So the balance will be changed, but it has to also discuss about how long this interest rate will last. Will there be another hike, or will the US dollars based assets will be safe for the investment? I think that all these issues are combined to decide that the decisions of the possible foreign investors. But generally speaking, I think that is good news for the inflows from other countries on the foreign investment.
0: Well, yeah, our guests already talking about other central banks, and the ECB or the European Central Bank already raised the interest rate by 25 basis points to 2.5%. With this inflation at 3.3% last month, how much pressure is the ECB under to keep this tightening monetary policy?
3: Well, I think for Euro area, it's even more so that they have a imported inflation, right, due to the energy shock. So I think that's, again, put them in a very difficult position. The

0: interest rate hike is probably not going to help with their energy cost, which rose by 14.3% in August on an annual basis. And yet, at the same time, I think the playbook again is trying to depress the demand side in order to sort of fight inflation. And so what that means is it's going to further dampen economic growth. The ECB's projection now is the growth rate is going to be 0.9%, really very meager growth rate for this year. So I think the interest rate again hike will not help with this energy related inflation, and it's going to further, I think, dampen economic growth by reducing business investments and also by reducing consumer confidence. But that said, again, I think the playbook has been raising rates when you need to fight inflation. When in fact, I think what is more important for Europe is to really secure their energy and accelerate the energy transitions to be able to prevent the kind of shocks that inflate the economy.
1: And yeah, so what do you think are the main problems facing the Eurozone's economy right now?
0: Well, I think that again, the lack of public investment, largely due to Germany, for example, self-imposed fiscal austerity for a long, long time, and their over tight immigration policy that is not helping with their aging population, the lack of productivity growth. And so I think those are really also the lack of genuine integration of the European markets. I think all of these play important role in causing the kinds of relatively stagnation of countries like Germany and France. Whereas countries like Hungary or Spain and others, more service-oriented economy, they seem to be doing a little bit better.
1: And Lilun, so what do you think are the main problems facing the Eurozone economy?
2: Yeah, so I think the Eurozone is facing a lot of challenges, including, for example, the increasing energy prices, also basically high inflation, also slow increase in firms' employment and innovation. But I think in the past, when, for example, Germany have a lot of competitive edge in car manufacturing, basically it could compensate for these difficulties with their technology edge. Basically, it could have joint ventures with other countries, including China. It could, for example, export a lot of its cars to other countries. But right now, with the existing challenge from China and also other emerging countries, I think a lot of Eurozone countries are losing a little bit about their technology leadership. And also, this is basically creating a more difficulties when, especially when there's geopolitical tension, when there's uncertainty about tariffs, about investment conditions. So basically, you have to, if you're a global investor, you have to think about whether I want to invest a large amount of money in an advanced economy where things are slowing down. Basically, the energy bills are high, and also the worker wages are also very high, not to mention that the foreseeable or expected increase in productivity is unclear. So I think even though we're seeing similar policies issued by ECB, I still think that it's making a similar mistake, if I may use the term, with with the Fed, because you can't solve a supply shock problem with a monetary policy. The monetary policy can only slow down the propagation or spreading of the initial inflation shock, but it cannot really solve the fundamental supply problem. But I do think by the end of the day, you have to for the policymakers, you have to take a deeper look at your supply chain, at your supply shock problem, and really find a way to solve them, not from a monetary policy side, but more from a fiscal policy side.
1: And Dr. Zhongmi, so a recent study by the German Economic Institute shows that German companies increase investment in China by one third in the first half of this year. So what do you think has made German companies to increase their investment in China?
3: Well, I think there may be several reasons. First of all, that Germany and China has quite a little bit of similar structure for the manufacturing, and the manufacturing is very strong for both countries. So they compared to joint China's manufacturing system, they found that it is very easy for them to find the position and also have a better connections with the supply chains. And for many of these Germany companies, they have already been here in China for quite a long time, so they knew up a lot about China's supply chains and also industrial chains support. And second,

0: opportunity. And these opportunities are not just for one time, even more expected or have a more prosperous future in the coming years. So they believe that when they come here, they can benefit from this market and they can really have a better use of their abilities to deal with the situation.
1: And Dr. Zhou Mi, so finally, the IMF says global public debt is approaching 100% of GDP. So how do you view it, and what can be done to make sure that the public debt issue can be under control?
0: The debt issues really are, what we can deal with our asset of today and the future. I believe that we need to be very patient about the future because we don't have to use all the resources by our generations. So the debt issues cannot just be dealt by one country. So we need to have more collaborations between the different countries. So, like what has been discussed in the United States in the G20 summit, they discuss about the debt, but they really are trying to do something not in the right directions. So I think that all these related stakeholders who need to sit down trying to discuss these problems in a fair basis. We need to discuss about the causes of these debts and also about the increase future or the trend of the debt and trying to solve these problems by more coordinations. So that is really a problem, but we need to try to talk that in a fair basis and try to find out the solution together.
1: Well, we're speaking with Dr. Zhou Mi with the Chinese Academy of International Trade and Economic Cooperation, Li Lun, Assistant Professor of Economics, Peking University, and also Yan Liang, Professor of Economics, Willamette University. And that's all the time for this edition of Biz Talk. To listen to this episode again, you can download our podcast by searching for Biz Talk. I'm Zhao Yang in Beijing. Thank you so much for listening.
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3: Ever wondered what's actually going on in Africa through the perspective of an African? 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
2: 您现在收听的是中国国际广播电台。
3: Now the news, I'm Wen Jie. At least five people are missing after a mudslide in Yanbian County in southwest China.Local authorities have sent emergency rescue workers to the site in Sichuan province. Chinese Vice Premier He Lifeng is leading a delegation to the United States from Saturday to Wednesday for economic and trade talks with U.S. officials. China's Commerce Ministry says the two sides will discuss issues of common concern based on the consensus between the heads of state.Explosions have been reported in the Saudi capital amid renewed fighting between the country and Yemen's Houthi group. Saudi Arabia's civil defense has given the all-clear after issuing alerts for danger in Riyadh and El Karj east of the capital. This comes after the Houthis vowed a response, following foiled criminal attempts in Sana'a it said Saudi Arabia was involved in.The U.S. government has approved the potential sale of 48 F-35 stealth fighter jets and related equipment to Saudi Arabia. The estimated total cost is $24.3 billion. Washington said it will not alter the military balance in the region. Israel opposed the sale over concerns that the deal could erode Israel's military edge in the Middle East.Denmark, Greenland, and the United States are set to sign a deal next week over security in the Arctic and North Atlantic. Danish Prime Minister Mette Frederiksen said it will strengthen common security in the area. Greenland's Prime Minister Jan Frederik Nielsen called the deal gratifying. U.S. President Donald Trump said it will give Washington permanent control over Greenland security. He said Washington will immediately start building up a large military presence in the territory.The agreement fell short of Trump's goal to acquire Greenland for the U.S., which sparked fierce pushback from Denmark, Greenland, and several European countries. China registered robust growth in foreign direct investment in high-tech industries during the first 8 months of the year, despite a decline in overall inflows. FDI in those industries surged more than a third to over 200 billion yuan, or about 30 billion U.S. dollars,and accounted for 41.7% of the national total. Foreign direct investment in actual use dropped 5.3%. An updated catalog of encouraged industries for foreign investment is aiming to steer more foreign capital into advanced manufacturing, modern services, high-tech industries, and environmental protection.Chinese authorities are expecting more than 32,000 companies at the China Import and Export Fair that will begin in Guangzhou on October 15th. Roughly 64% of the exhibitors use new technologies, such as the industrial internet and artificial intelligence. This year's fair will introduce 16 AI applications for the first time. Officials at the Commerce Ministry said the event, also known as

0: the Canton Fair has grown into China's largest and longest-running international trade fair, with the widest range of products, the largest number of buyers, and the highest transaction volume. The Bank of Japan has raised its policy interest rate by a quarter point to 1.25%, the highest level in about 31 years. The hike came as the central bank faced concerns that inflation could exceed expectations amid a weaker yen, higher import costs, and surging crude oil prices linked to the Middle East conflict and the Strait of Hormuz. Warren Buffett has told shareholders that he's stepping down as chairman of Berkshire Hathaway and will be replaced by his 71-year-old son, Howard. The 96-year-old investor will remain on the board as chairman emeritus. Buffett stepped down as CEO of the company more than 9 months ago. He had been leading the Nebraska-based firm since 1965. In sports, China's men's basketball team missed the Asian Games final again after falling to host Japan 97-77 in the semifinals. Forward Cui Yongxi said issues on the rebounds hurt the team a lot. Captain Hu Mingxuan pointed out problems in defensive communication. Hu Jinqiu led China with 16 points. And that's the news. I'm Wenji.
1: A roundup of the main business news from China and elsewhere. This is Global Business.
2: Artificial intelligence's biggest players are hitting the brakes on development, but not necessarily on Wall Street. I'm Diego Laje in Washington, D.C. Also coming up on Global Business, U.S. diesel prices hit another record high as war in the Middle East squeezes global fuel supplies. Plus, fashion meets the affordability crunch as cash-strapped consumers think twice about luxury. First up, the race to develop artificial intelligence is colliding with growing warnings about its risks. AI safety dominated tech headlines this week, with some of the industry's biggest names backing calls to slow the pace of development. Now, California Governor Gavin Newsom is stepping up oversight, ordering work on independent safety checks and even a potential emergency kill switch for advanced AI systems. But the money keeps pouring in. OpenAI is considering another funding round that could value it at a staggering $1.5 trillion. AI's biggest players are hitting the brakes, but not necessarily on Wall Street. OpenAI CEO Sam Altman has ruled out an IPO this year that pushes any potential listing into 2027 at the earliest. Rival Anthropic, meanwhile, is reportedly still pursuing an IPO before the end of this year. Even as its CEO calls for the industry to slow the development of increasingly powerful AI, Altman says he's open to an industry-wide agreement to do just that. For more on AI and IPOs, let's turn to Nadine Jones, former general counsel and executive order expert and founder of GC Support Services. Welcome to the show. Great having you. And first, is Wall Street becoming more cautious about the AI boom?
3: Well, I don't know if they're more cautious. There's always been a little bit of skepticism in terms of when is this bubble going to burst with AI. We all know the capital investment is huge. We all know the human resource to hire such talent is likewise huge. And I don't know about you, but my subscription is like $20 a month. So there was always some form of skepticism about how the math is actually going to work. But now, with Anthropic CEO coming out and saying we might need to slow the pace, then absolutely there is added concern about AI.
2: And Nadine, do you think Anthropic wants to slow AI development while eyeing an IPO? Does that kind of worry investors?
3: Well, you know, that's a great question, and I think it depends on the type of investor that is investing. So you might have an investor that just wants to

0: go full steam ahead, get their money in, make their profit, get out, exit. And whether it crashes and burns down the road is of no moment to them, of no concern. And then you might have investors that want a more long game approach, something that's more sustainable, longer term, measured growth. You still want profit, but you want it more measured and sustainable. And the AI producers might branch off into different camps, and they will attract the investors that appeal to their business strategy, I guess. Well, we'll see. The market's going to let us know who's going to win this race.
1: There's another big question, Nadine, here, because OpenAI is holding off while Anthropic could go public sooner. Why the different strategies?
0: Well, again, I don't think well, I can't speak to why you're going to hold off on an IPO. I guess it's just you want to create some safeguards. I'm an attorney by trade, so that appeals to me. You might want to create some safeguards, make sure you've got sustainable growth, measured growth, because your game is a long-term game. And that's not to suggest that those opting to go put out their IPO sooner don't have the same concerns. But I really can say my hope, my preference is that if you're building something as majestic as AI, which I think is a fantastic and phenomenal technology, the foundation needs to be solid. It needs to be able to withstand the weight of the magnitude of what you're building. So I prefer the slower, measured approach.
1: At the same time, these companies are burning through billions, right, on chips and data centers. How badly do they need to go public?
0: Like any company, you've got to turn a profit. Any for-profit company, corporation, you have to turn a profit. But what are the underpinnings? What's your value? Is it just a flash in the pan, crash and burn, and we drive off the cliff like Thelma and Louise, or are we going looking for sustainable growth? And you will attract the type of investor that is in sync with your values, with your goal, with your vision for your company. So we'll see how it goes. Now, slowing the pace in technology, not to get ahead of myself, it could be the equivalent of becoming the next rotary phone in AI, right? Because it is moving so quickly. Even if you take a little bit of a pause, now you're like the telephone book. Now you're like you're ancient. But the marketplace is going to dictate what happens. We'll see what happens. We don't know. We don't know how it's going to play out.
1: Yes, and on this, we just spoke about profits, right? And it's probably the biggest point. But what Beyond profits, what will investors want to see before buying into an AI IPO?
0: I would hope you'd want to see some sustainability, right? So if you're building something as tremendous as this technology and you don't have the safeguards, you don't have the compliance, you don't have the guardrails, what's going to happen if harm is caused? You're going to get sued. It's going to be a lot of litigation. It's going to be a lot of bad press. It's going to be a lot of regulation, bureaucracy, and so forth. So as an investor, I would want to have a framework that can manage the weight of what is being built so that it's sustainable and you don't siphon off your profits defending lawsuits and bad press. So I would hope that that is what an investor is looking for.
1: I see, and on the other, looking at it from another angle, once these companies go public, how quickly do you think investors will demand actual profits?
0: The marketplace is a very honest, and when I say honest, I mean they like what they like and they don't like what they don't like, and there's no bashfulness in making those decisions. We'll have to see what the marketplace actually where it lands. I think if they go public, when they go public, it's the same pressure. It's just now it's more transparent, and what will happen is now they're subject to more scrutiny in what they do because of the transparency that comes with being a public-facing company. So we will see what the market decides. I think it's such a new and what's the word I'm looking for? Trajectory changing technology that it's really hard to predict how it's going to play out. But I have to say, as an attorney myself, a risk-averse person, I appreciate the CEO saying we don't need to go slow, but we might need to go less fast. I think those are two different things.
1: Nadine Jones, thank you so much for your time and insights. Great having you.
0: Thank you so much.
1: We'll be back with us a little later to take us to a fashion event. But first, U.S. consumers head into winter with diesel prices at record highs, another consequence of the war with Iran. That story next. Welcome back. Fighting in Yemen is escalating, with the UN saying 112,000 people have been displaced in just 2 weeks. The Houthis are also targeting Saudi oil infrastructure and advancing toward a critical global shipping choke point. Ehab El-Fandi is in Sana'a.
2: The conflict in Yemen is expanding, with escalation reported on several fronts. Field sources say Sana'a forces have taken control of the Al Ghabra Mountains in Madarba district, Lahja province, after several hours of fighting with Saudi-backed Yemeni government forces. This comes as fighting intensifies between government forces and Ansar al-Allah, also known as the Houthis, on the western coast. Different types of weapons have been used, including drones, according to sources cited by AFP. Dozens of people on both sides have been killed. The escalation has also extended to Saudi Arabia. Saudi authorities say debris from a drone intercepted in Taif killed one civilian and injured two others. It also caused damage to buildings and vehicles. On his first speech since the escalation began, Ansar al-Allah leader Abdul Malik al-Houthi stepped up his rhetoric against Riyadh. He accused Saudi Arabia of carrying out hundreds of airstrikes on Yemen from its territory with U.S. support and involvement. He said Riyadh is using U.S. missiles, aircraft and bombs backed by U.S., Israeli and British experts. He also warned that attacks on Saudi Arabia could expand and warned countries taking part in the operation against Yemen not to enter the conflict. Meanwhile, Ansar al-Allah said Saudi aircraft carried out 37 airstrikes on Taiz and Hajja across a 24 period and causing civilian casualties. On maritime security, a commercial vessel reported being pursued and approached by a small boat about 75 nautical miles east of Aden. Authorities are investigating the incident amid growing concerns over maritime security in the Bab al-Mandab Strait. The latest UN figures show that scale of displacement caused by the fighting, with thousands of Yemenis also leaving the country by sea for Djibouti. Yabal Fendi, CGTN, Sana'a.
1: The war with Iran is hitting Americans at the pump. Diesel has reached another record, nearly $6.50 a gallon on average. Gas prices continue to surge too. Consumers could be facing a long and expensive winter. Tony Waterman explains.
3: Another day, another record. Diesel prices in the U.S. are at historic highs, soaring nearly 40 cents a gallon this week alone, with no slowdown in sight.
4: By the end of the weekend, we could be above $6.60 a gallon.
3: The spike threatens to drive up prices on everything from food to clothing to electronics.
5: Right now, it costs about 40% more to ship a truckload of apples from Washington to Chicago than what it did last year.
3: Diesel is the engine of the U.S. economy, powering the trucks, ships, and trains that transport 90% of goods across America. It's also essential for farm equipment. Surging diesel costs now coinciding with harvest season, when machinery is running nearly nonstop.
6: It used to cost $100 in diesel fuel, and now it costs $200 in diesel fuel. It hurt.
3: Gas prices are also marching higher, as is jet fuel. Fresh inflation data shows airline ticket prices in the U.S. were 23% higher in August than last year. United, American, and Southwest now saying they're cutting cheaper, less profitable flights from their schedules as carriers across the globe try to shore up their bottom lines.
7: At this jet fuel level that we have today, if that takes too long, we may see prices going up. And that may impact customers' willingness to fly.
3: The United States' ongoing conflict with Iran is a main driver of higher energy prices. The Strait of Hormuz remains disrupted, and Iranian-aligned Houthis are advancing on another main energy transit way in the Middle East, the Red Sea. Compounding the crisis, Ukrainian attacks on Russia's oil refineries. Normally a top diesel producer, Russia's output is down 30% from last year, reportedly leading Moscow to extend a ban on diesel exports until the end of October. As diesel prices rise, so too will the cost of home heating oil, twin fuels refined from the same crude oil.
8: Americans in the Northeast are now bracing for what could be a very expensive winter. Home heating costs are forecast to spike 9%. Consumers are likely to start feeling this additional squeeze in their wallets just as they gear up to cast their ballots in the congressional midterm elections. With the economy and the war with Iran and President Trump's handling of both situations a top concern. Tony Waterman, CGTN, Washington.
9: 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This is Global Business.
1: For more on the threat to global shipping, Sally I. Hans spoke to Eugene Goltz, associate professor of political science at the University of Notre Dame.
10: It turns out we're in a sort of a status quo now where Iran can't close the strait and the United States can't open the strait. It's been partially open for a long time. And periodically, one side or the other gets frustrated with that situation and temporarily escalates. But the escalations are ineffective. And so it goes back to the normal where much less oil and gas is getting out through the Strait of Hormuz than prior to February 28th, prior to the U.S. and Israeli attack, but it's not zero. Mm. And so that means that global oil markets have been surviving on inventories, both public and private inventories, the Strategic Petroleum Reserve, and they've been able to adapt such that prices have gone up, but they're not going up astronomically. Eventually, the inventories will run low. But if the inventories are going down at a historically very, very rapid pace, but the inventories constitute billions of barrels of oil, so it will take a while before they truly get low. And so we'll stay in kind of the oil price range that we're in now. And either the conflict will stop and the price will go down, or if the conflict continues, then the price will go up.
11: Right. And from what I understand, a lot of that oil has been rerouted through Saudi Arabia to the Red Sea, but some of those oil sites have been attacked by Iranian drones. And of course, now we have the Houthis taking control of Bab el-Mandeb. What have these different various elements meant for the oil supply that has been rerouted from the Strait of Hormuz to come down from the Red Sea?
10: Well, I mean, I think temporarily people are nervous now about the ability to bring oil out from the west coast of Saudi Arabia through the Bab el-Mandeb to markets in predominantly in Asia. And so there's concern. Of course, the Houthis have not actually demonstrated the capability of stopping shipping in the Bab el-Mandeb. They just have moved closer and people worry. But the Houthis' weapons suite is still limited. So they are more of a harassment threat than a completely closing the strait threat. On the other hand, they have temporarily, through attacks on land, led to the closure of the east-west pipeline, of the pipeline that brings the oil from its usual east coast ports in Saudi Arabia to the port of Yanbu on the west coast on the Red Sea. And if that pipeline, if the Houthis can maintain pressure on that pipeline, that is a more effective way to choke off the compensating oil exports than what the Houthis' real capability likely is in the Bab el-Mandeb. But it's possible that the Houthis will demonstrate more capability this time than they did the last time they harassed shipping in the Red Sea, when they were really not able to stop ships very much.
1: Our thanks to Eugene Goltz. Still ahead, luxury fashion faces an affordability crunch as consumers tighten their belts. Details after this break. Welcome to Brand Buzz, where we look at what's trending. New

0: 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Consumers are becoming more selective as higher prices squeeze household budgets. That's forcing brands to prove their value on price, quality, and versatility. Resale, secondhand fashion, and cheaper alternatives are also gaining ground. The challenge also for fashion houses is staying aspirational while appealing to increasingly price-conscious shoppers. For more on fashion and affordability, let's turn to Christine Russo. She's the podcast host of What Just Happened, covering everything in the retail industry, tech, and innovation. Christine, always good to have you on the show. And first, Fashion Week is all about aspiration, right? But can the average consumer still afford what the industry is selling?
1: For the most part, the quick answer is no. First-run product has become really unattainable financially. That's where you see a lot of thrifting happening. And in fact, the thrifting by the younger generation, primarily Gen Z, has actually resurrected brands. For example, Coach's product had sort of fallen off. Their bags were in thrift stores. Gen Z was attracted to it. Coach rode that to a new first-run product success. But what they've done is they've listened to Gen Z and they've built diffusion lines, sustainable, reused product at a lower price point, so that they still capture that those first dollars. Because remember, when you're picking up and buying a brand at secondhand, the brand is not getting that money.
0: I see. And do you believe fashion brands simply push prices too far? Or can brands keep raising prices without eventually losing customers?
1: So the luxury brand alternative to that was called accessible luxury, and we called those diffusion lines. So back in the day, you would have a Donna Karan and then a DKNY, which was a lower price point. Ralph has several, about five or six diffusion lines in different price points. So things become affordable where you are able to participate in the brand and buy the brand, but they're doing so at sort of not a premier level.
0: I see. And well, just a minute ago, we spoke that younger shoppers are embracing thrift and resale. Is that mainly about sustainability or is just about saving money or having that kind of luxury experience at a lower price point?
1: It's not about a luxury experience. It's about sustainability. It's about seeking particular brands in those environments. And another thing, two other things, is that there's a uniqueness. So the Gen Z generation wants to have one of a kind. So there's that treasure hunt. And they're going to go and find the one thing in that store and get it. And then the other side of the conversation about them is that they love consumption. So they really grapple with, I want to have new things all the time. I want to wear new things for social media. Repeating an outfit is not necessarily part of the vibe, but I don't want to contribute to landfills, et cetera.
0: I see. At the same time, you're speaking about not repeating. You're speaking about social media. You're speaking about the speed at which this business is moving now. So how difficult is it for mainstream brands to compete with fast fashion that lives on a different pace?
1: Okay, so fast fashion in and of itself in terms of production is something the broader industry should adopt. So what fast fashion is testing product, seeing what works, and making more. And so what you have when you do that are higher sell-throughs, no inventory, no massive markdowns, and no transferring those really unsellable guesses out into landfills. But the problem with fast fashion in terms of the industry is that it's notoriously known for having lower quality. So being able to put product out there, test it, and make it is the universal

0: universal challenge for the industry at a high quality.
1: I see. I see. Do you think the cost from tariffs and production has been passed down to the consumer? And if so, do you think consumers are becoming less interested in brands and more in good value as a result?
0: Well, we can talk about the K-shaped economy here, where you have people who can and you have people who can't. So I call it the cans and cannots. For the lower part of the K-shape, they still want to participate. Consumption is a major part of the U.S. economy. However, the 90-day credit delinquency in Q1 2026 is pushing up to the highest peak level that we ever saw, was 13.12%. The highest ever was 2010 at the back end of the great financial crisis, and that was 13.74%. So they're still shopping, but it's going on credit cards.
1: So does fashion need to become more affordable to keep growing, or will there always be a luxury high-end market?
0: There will always be a luxury high-end market. What happened in luxury the past 6 months ago, and then the 2 years prior to that, is luxury had a price value problem. So luxury raised their prices, but their customer, the ones that normally could afford it, were opting out from buying it. They decided that the price increases, and they track the price increases over the past 5 years from before COVID to then 5 years later, it wasn't worth the value of what they were getting. So they just opted out. There's been a reset in luxury, and there's now a price value more aligned, and the luxury customer will drive sales.
1: A lot more to unpack still left, but we ran out of time. Christine Russo, thank you so much for your time and insights. And that's it for this edition of Global Business, but check out other editions out of Beijing, Washington, Nairobi, and London at these times shown in GMT.

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0: Some say Chinese is one of the most difficult languages in the world, and learning it is almost impossible.
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1: the grammar.
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0: Only because you're not learning it in the right way. 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
7: Get a balanced analysis on both domestic and international topics within the framework of cross-cultural comparisons. This is Dialogue.
8: Europe is sounding the alarm over its economic relationship with China. European Commission President Ursula von der Leyen warns of a second China shock, pointing to a widening trade deficit and growing pressure on European industries. Is Europe facing unfair competition or deeper economic weakness of its own? Can trade barriers shield local industries without driving up costs? And what would a more balanced China-EU economic partnership look like? Join today's dialogue with Zhou Mi, Senior Research Fellow at the Chinese Academy of International Trade and Economic Cooperation, Carl Fei, Professor of Strategy at BI Norwegian Business School and Visiting Scholar at Harvard University, and Dr. Hans-Peter Berghoff, Chair of the Banking and Finance Department at the University of Hohenheim, Germany.
9: Welcome to this discussion. Carl, I will start with you. You know, there's a concern repeated often by the European side of, you know, the Chinese overcapacity, subsidies, etc. But what's often missing is the element of, like, innovation. For example, the powerful supply chain ecosystem in the Chinese. So I know you are the expert on the Chinese business, in particular, innovation of Chinese firms. Tell us more on that, you know, your observation, your experience, your engagement with the Chinese entrepreneurs.
10: Well, thanks. It's great to be here today. I do think that a lot of the story has been over the last two decades, China really improving their innovation capacity. There are pros and cons of all different government systems, but one thing that is a big plus for the China system is when the Chinese government says we want to focus on, for example, really being a leader in EVs, they can really rally all companies to work towards this. And China has invested a lot of effort. It's not just coincidence that China has started to do well in different green technologies like solar cells and wind power and in EVs. This was a push from the government, something supported by the population, and a lot of hard work over many years. So now China really is no longer just the sort of producer of the world, but it's really becoming also the innovator of the world. And this is part of what is causing this challenge, that these are actually really good products that are competitive against the European products. It used to be that China was, you know, producing shirts or maybe producing for Western companies some products. But now Chinese companies have matured and they're able to produce their own products. And so this is causing, increased competition for the Europeans that they're not quite used to in this sort of China shock of 2.0. Which is leading to about a 6.5% increase in imports from China as China sort of slows down a little bit in terms of domestic consumption, and about a 6.4% decrease in the exports from the EU as the EU becomes a little bit less competitive due to a variety of reasons, such as maybe a little bit too much regulation and a little less innovation.
9: Well, Peter, so share with us, you know, what are the true concerns of the European side? Of course, you know, we talked about overcapacity, subsidy. Do you think the European Commission is equally concerned about with, for example, skyrocketing energy prices, labor shortage, or, you know, this is a regulatory burdens, for example, or the slow adjustment probably to the new technologies? You know, what is the real problem here?
11: As a European, you got me there somehow. Europe is not doing its homework. They must adjust. Europeans must adjust their policies. They must become more efficient. A big issue is climate policy, which is behind many of the problems we have here. We have a demand on climate policy, become climate neutral, things like that, which is totally unrealistic and extremely costly and costs us a lot of competitiveness. If we just look at pure numbers, China is emissioning more than five times the CO2 per unit GDP than Europe does. So we are really not competitive with this policy, and we must adjust at our home market. We must also become much less bureaucratic. So we have really a lot of things to do at home. On the other hand, yes, we must talk with China about it. It's an issue we shouldn't forget about. The European Union formulated its concern in 2024, if I rightly remember, and they did it very solely, very bureaucratic in a way, but there must be a reaction to that. They take it seriously because the European Union is somehow a bureaucratic government, and it needs an answer for that. And that's something we must debate. My real concern with regard to the European Union is with regard to the politician. They've got such a useful culprit in China. So every problem on China is such an easy way, which might abstain us from doing our homework. And that's a dangerous point about it. So we have to discuss it with the European Union, but we Europeans should never forget that we first of all must do our homework to become more competitive in this respect. But still, as I told you, that doesn't hinder us, should not hinder us to discuss the discussion of cooperation with China, conditions of cooperation with China, very solo and with very much our interest in mind.
9: Well, join me as earlier guest.

0: mentioned about the European Commission President Ursula von der Leyen did say that the EU is already facing quote-unquote second China shock. How does the Chinese side view the term, view the concern from the European side?
1: Well, I think that for the personal perspective, I think that the European Union is having too many concerns about the possible change. I think that they have distorted about the change into some kind of challenges. So, well, most of this concern that they are worrying about is about China's the new technology on the energies, on the digital products. I think this is a really a good thing for the world. If we are not able to produce these kind of products, maybe the countries, the market, including EU, cannot afford to transfer from the fossil fuels into the renewable energy. So it's us who are able to provide such kind of possibilities. This kind of possibility is still not that stable. So we are trying to cooperate with our partners, including EU. So if you are really want to deal with the problems, you will really want to fulfill the commitments in the climate change issue, EU should cope with China to discuss about the possible ways and the rules to help these industries to be better designed and better support. So we're not just trying to say that China is providing so many products in our market and we do not have enough sectors or industries to deal with that. We should try to think that can we do more to better integrate with each other, cooperate with each other, and can we have a better environment to support the change to be more smoothly. So in this regard, I think that China is trying to provide more opportunities instead of just a shock. They are trying to look at the fact and think that again, in my understanding.
0: Well, of course, Carl, I would say it's always good, for the two sides to have a better understanding of each other, the concerns from the European side, the views from the Chinese side, and then we look for probably a proper solution, for example, to deal with, alleviate the concerns, from long-term point of view. But also, speak of that, there's, this competitiveness of the Chinese side, people, if you don't live here, probably, if you are not in this market, mechanism, probably you're not familiar with that. As far as I know, there are more than 130 EV factories, EV makers. They are competing with each other, and the competition is fierce. So it's not really the Chinese government is supporting one or two brands and then export their cars to the European market. Is that the case? Is really they are competitive enough, probably, or they are somehow forced, I need to develop my overseas market rather than focusing on the domestic market, that kind of competition?
2: So surely China is not just supporting one company. As I said before, the Chinese government has an advantage that when they say this is a key focus in our five-year plan and they provide some incentives, companies very quickly start to move to that industry. And so it's actually really impressive. And one thing I think we shouldn't forget about is, if we were talking 10 years ago and we said, wouldn't it be great if there could be competitive EVs that people could just choose themselves to get an EV without subsidy, most people would think it couldn't be done and surely wouldn't think it could be done by the Chinese. But this has been done. And so China deserves a lot of credit for this. You're absolutely correct that there is a huge number of EV producers in China right now, too many. I think we're surely going to see over the coming years, decrease in the number as the weaker ones die out and those that are more innovative survive. But in the short term, this creates a sort of overcapacity, and one has a little bit weaker Chinese domestic market. One has huge tariffs in the U.S., and this makes a natural push towards Europe and then other developing countries. And at the same time, the European auto producers were a bit slow to move towards EV production. And so we have the problem that we have today, where the traditionally strong European auto manufacturers are not so competitive. I think that it's good for the whole world that there are several clusters, not only China dominating everything in EV. And so maybe in the short term, it's not totally unreasonable for the EU to put some low tariffs on Chinese companies. But what I would like to see is at least that it's agreed this is for a few years. This is not sort of a steady state. And I would like to remind that the country Norway, where I'm normally based, does not follow the EU and does not have these tariffs. And that has resulted in among other things, Norway being the country in the world with the greatest percentage of EV sales in new cars, 98%

0: last year, and quite a few of these are Chinese.
1: Well, is there a concern of Chinese subsidy overcapacity from Norway?
0: Well, you know, of course, people are a little bit concerned that maybe other, I mean, Norway doesn't have auto manufacturers, but then other countries in Europe, you know, one used to see lots of European cars on the roads, and that is decreasing. But in general, what people are happy about is just to be able to buy an affordable, quality, long-lasting car, which happens to be Chinese. Most Norwegians are very happy with the Chinese cars that they are getting.
1: So we are seeing consumers are benefiting from the competition or from the affordable cars there. But Peter, I want to take a closer look at the percentage of the Chinese EVs, for example, in the European market in particular, like in German market. There are some figures that say Chinese manufacturers' BEV, battery electric vehicles, share has risen to around 10% for the first half of this year. But the German manufacturers themselves still accounted for more than 54% of a BEV registration. And also, you know, if kind of different the calculation, probably the Chinese brands or Chinese manufacturers had only about 6% market share in Germany because some of the made in China cars actually brands under Volvo, you know, BMW or Tesla, not really Chinese cars, for example. Do you think there's a kind of like exaggeration of the Chinese presence of their EVs in the European market?
2: I think with regard to Germany, yes. I mean, we had some influx of foreign cars also from Japan sometime, and this was new and everybody was a bit disturbed, but it established itself in some niche of the German market and still there. Korean cars are there. So it's not only China that is selling cars and pretty good cars from Korea, for example. They're also very good with EVs. They produce very nice electric cars as well. So it's not only China, it's overdoing it. I think we shouldn't concentrate too much on electric cars in this respect, although I'm aware that for Germany, well, car producing is a core industry, has been. The modern car has been invented in Germany, and especially in my region, Stuttgart, many, many people live on that. Overall, it's more that the strategic uncertainty we have for this industry in the European Union makes it so very difficult. There's a conflict still between people who say we go on everything electric, which is maybe not a good idea, and others who say we have some technological diversity and the car companies have to concentrate on some strategy. They need a framework for that. It's very costly if you have different alternatives, and this also stresses them quite a lot. So they're making losses. They're losing a lot of employees at the moment. They're setting many people free at the moment for unemployment, and this is troubling us really. But it's not only due to Chinese cars, and as you said before, Tesla plays a crucial role in this market as well, for sure, especially in the higher level, more expensive cars. A lot of rich people have bought Tesla now due to the development of Elon Musk. With regard to his political position, some of them now very unhappy and say they bought it before Elon Musk changed to become crazy. But this is, there's a lot of Teslas as well in this market, so it's not only China, for sure not. And some of these problems, as I told you, this is our housework we have to do at home. Some of these are made because of the strategic uncertainty, which makes it difficult for the German car manufacturers to really react. Also, we have some policy which make it especially costly for European producers of high-value cars.
1: Like what?
2: Because there's a rule which tells that the fleet emission must reach certain levels, otherwise they have to make high payments. And that's absolutely against the high-quality car producers, the high-level car producers, and it's a nonsensical criteria because, I mean, if you produce luxury cars, you produce luxury cars. Somebody, just because your luxury cars are produced within, like Toyota, within the framework of a large corporate group, which also produce cheap cars, it doesn't change anything about these are luxury cars and these are cheaper cars. So there's really a strange criteria where some lobbying of some big corporate groups were successful. And these are rules in Europe which we must work on because they really discriminate, particularly German car producers.
1: Peter, you know, what are the challenges or the difficulties to overcome on the level of the, you know, car companies? And I still remember back in February, you know, their politicians were talking about the challenges, you know, energy and regulations, etc. Are we seeing any progress in that regard?
2: In the European Union, especially in Germany, we're still waiting for reforms to make it easier. We must really revamp our energy policy, our climate policy. We must rethink it in the environment we have nowadays. That will be very difficult for us to do. For the German car producers as well. I mean, China is producing great cars, and we sold a lot of especially high quality and luxury cars in China. That gets more difficult in this competition. So they must train hard, work hard to survive and be successful in this competition. I'm sure German cars can still provide a very special quality nobody else can provide in this way, but they must bring this to the market. And this will be very difficult even in China. And in past years, because China had followed a different path of economic development, it was always good to have China as a market because, especially in times when Europe was weak, for example, 2007, 2008, with the global financial crisis, it was a demand from China which stabilized our economy. And this was really helpful. And if we lose this, this will weaken our economy overall because it makes it more volatile. And that's bad for car producers in particular.
1: Zhongmin, of course, in the German cars, especially popular in China, was remain popular in the China market. Over the past decades, German cars, European cars have dominated the Chinese market. I want to add that there was very little complaint from the Chinese side about that. We didn't see overcapacity from Germany or from the European side, right? We just focused on what we can do to compete with them to produce our own cars. That's what we have been doing over there. But then, of course, the Chinese side would say, they want to get along with the European side because I think both sides understand the interdependence of each other. European being one of the largest or the largest market for the Chinese side, but China is also the largest source of imports of the European side and also very important market for the investors and their manufacturers there. But long term, yes, we need to deal with the concerns from both sides. What can we do, to accommodate each other's concerns here and talk to each other, to solve this problem?
3: Well, it's a really a good question. In my understanding, we have so many kind of collaborations with each other in the past. This is what we should do in the future. I think that is the general principles. As I just heard from Carl, that the Norway is a very northern part countries. They depend on the temperature allowed. So for Chinese car producers, they are really trying to give the better support for the electrical cars using in this cold weather, and they do have some special examination and the test to as the lithium batteries specially fit for this kind of climate and the weather. I think this is the one example when we're trying to discuss about the EV. It's not only just one vehicle; it is providing some kind of specific a characteristic to meet the demand in the different countries. That is a very important thing. I discussed some issues with some Germany car makers here in China. I think that when I talk with them, they told me that their part in China is more innovative compared with their part in Europe. I think that is also because that China's producer supply chains are really strong, and we do have so many competition here in China. Mm-hmm. That is a really good example. And if you are going to talk about these issues with EU counterpart, I think we need to look at the facts about the possibilities. It's not only about the cost, but also about the future, about the technology cooperation, about how can we have a better resilience under such kind of uncertain world. So we can do more to discuss about the rules and also the supply chains connections. And I, in my personal perspective, I also support China's investors to do more in Europe, in European markets, invest here. But first of all, we need to make it our very important conditions that the policies should not discriminate Chinese enterprises. We should give our transparent and stable policies to all the stakeholders, no matter where they come from. We need to help them to have a better protection on their intellectual properties. All these are the conditions that we have provided for the companies from EU, from other parts. So we hope that we can do that again and also have a better confirm on this kind of cooperation.
1: The fairness, the concern from the Chinese side. Cal, earlier, at least twice you mentioned about the role of the Chinese government, basically. I want to have a question about the role of the government in general. Should the government actively shape strategic industries, or should we let the market simply decide winners and losers?
0: I think the government has a role to play here. And let's be clear, I think their government is playing a role in Europe, in the United States, as well as in China. It's not only China that the government is playing a role in. But one of the key things is that often in other countries, the government sort of plays a little bit weaker role and companies follow less. And in China, when the government decides something, they have the possibility to really make sure that companies are moving in the direction that they articulate. And this, of course, can help in those particular focus areas for the country.

0: to be successful and to be successful quicker. I think that it is good, especially in new industries, for governments to play a role in supporting R&D. And again, I want to stress that, you know, the whole world is better off that we have some EVs. And probably without some government support, that wouldn't happen. I mean, in Europe and in the U.S., there have been subsidies from the government to purchase EVs, for example, and to help producers as well. But maybe a little bit more in the Chinese side.
1: Well, Peter, we are looking at the possible responses from the European side, probably say more tariff, you know, quotas or other trade restrictions. I mean, could that protect the European industry? Could such measures simply raise costs and reduce Europe's competitiveness in the longer term?
2: I mean, this is always only a short-term solution. And I would say it's just a bargaining coin in the end and nothing else. The objective of the European Union certainly is not to have less trade and to restrict trade and do things like that. This is nothing we're interested in. It happens if there is no agreement. I think the European Union will bargain as constructively as is possible from this perspective. I think we are really truthful in that because we have, look at Donald Trump. He uses this bargaining issue in his claim for world power and for using this instrument to put his personal power on a new stage and things like that. Also for China. China is the second largest world power on the globe at the moment. So they have many different interests, also strategical interests and competitive interests. And also sometimes I've got the feeling that China too much defines its relationship with Europe with regard to what happens in the relationship in China with US. Yeah? Instead of just seeing Europe is very calculable. It's very easy to see what we want. We want to have trade. We want to have public welfare. It's very simple. If you want to know what Europe wants, ask Mark Carney. Surprisingly, the Canadian Prime Minister has been talking in the European Parliament just yesterday and made a very impressive speech and just expressed what the free nations of the West would like to have, what they're aiming for. And this is nothing of dominance and things like that. So this cooperative stance with other nations, something we're really and truthfully interested in. And I think that's a big chance for China, but we have to build up trust again. We lost a lot of trust in many respects in this world power fight between China and the United States. And Europe is a really truthful partner you can trust in this debate. You could use this chance, but this means more understanding in this respect. European Union is never as strategic, can never be as strategic as United States are with a centralized government and as China with its even much more centralized government. So we don't have so much tragedy in what we do, but we've got more interest and we have more consistent interest in the long run. So we're a perfect long-term partner. And that's a big chance of bargaining with China if China sees this difference and uses it to come to an agreement where we both profit from. That's a big chance. If it will be used, I don't know. It depends on the bargaining that will happen next time. Mm-hmm.
1: Yeah, the trust, Joe Mi, you know, this reminds me of this agreement between China and the European Union back in 2020, the comprehensive agreement on investment. I think the Chinese side offered market access for the European side in terms of the manufacturing and the services sector, as well as transparency of the administrative procedure and also subsidies, etc. A lot of concession from the Chinese side, but it was the European side which basically put the agreement on hold instead of ratifying such an agreement. Very unfortunate development there. But now we are here, we're talking about the trust. So you also think trust probably is something we need to build with each other?
3: Okay, yeah. So in my understanding, I would say that the trust is quite important for us to, I mean, the trust is not just for the government's intergovernmental relations. It is also coming from the market. If the market don't believe that the government is trying to give them some kind of certainty, they will do it in the other side. They will make the short-term decisions. So between China and the European countries, I think that we have so many different channels, including EU, also, between China and Switzerland. We have an upgrade of the free trade agreements between China and Switzerland. And between China and other European countries, I think that we already started to think about the possibilities of a better collaboration. The trust is the base. Based on the trust, we can have a more longer-term determination on the collaboration in different ways, including trade, including investment, and also technology cooperation. So we do have many opportunities. I think that we need to try to make it clear that no matter what the administration is thinking of, we have some law, like the law, ratified by the Congress, by both sides. That is something to do with the international agreements of the free

0: 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Footprints brings you the true life stories of their journeys.
1: Ever wondered what's actually going on in Africa through the perspective of an African? How are things really going between China and Africa? What's the narrative of this relationship? Well, get a perspective with China-Africa Talk. 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
4: 您现在收听的是中国国际广播电台。
5: Now the news, I'm Wen Jie. At least five people are missing after a mudslide in Yanbian County in southwest China. Local authorities have sent emergency rescue workers to the site in Sichuan province.Chinese Vice Premier He Lifeng is leading a delegation to the United States from Saturday to Wednesday for economic and trade talks with U.S. officials. China's Commerce Ministry says the two sides will discuss issues of common concern based on the consensus between the heads of state. Explosions have been reported in the Saudi capital amid renewed fighting between the country and Yemen's Houthi group.Saudi Arabia's civil defense has given the all-clear after issuing alerts for danger in Riyadh and El Karj east of the capital. This comes after the Houthis vowed a response, following foiled criminal attempts in Sana'a it said Saudi Arabia was involved in. The U.S. government has approved the potential sale of 48 F-35 stealth fighter jets and related equipment to Saudi Arabia.The estimated total cost is $24.3 billion. Washington said it will not alter the military balance in the region. Israel opposed the sale over concerns that the deal could erode Israel's military edge in the Middle East. Denmark, Greenland, and the United States are set to sign a deal next week over security in the Arctic and North Atlantic.Danish Prime Minister Mette Frederiksen said it will strengthen common security in the area.Greenland's Prime Minister Jan Frederik Nielsen called the deal gratifying. U.S. President Donald Trump said it will give Washington permanent control over Greenland security. He said Washington will immediately start building up a large military presence in the territory. The agreement fell short of Trump's goal to acquire Greenland for the U.S., which sparked fierce pushback from Denmark, Greenland, and several European countries.China registered robust growth in foreign direct investment in high-tech industries during the first 8 months of the year, despite a decline in overall inflows. FDI in those industries surged more than a third to over 200 billion yuan, or about 30 billion U.S. dollars, and accounted for 41.7% of the national total. Foreign direct investment in actual use dropped 5.3%.An updated catalog of encouraged industries for foreign investment is aiming to steer more foreign capital into advanced manufacturing, modern services, high-tech industries, and environmental protection. Chinese authorities are expecting more than 32,000 companies at the China Import and Export Fair that will begin in Guangzhou on October 15th. Roughly 64% of the exhibitors use new technologies, such as the industrial internet and artificial intelligence. This year's fair will introduce 16 AI applications for the first time. Officials at the Commerce Ministry said the event, also known as the Canton Fair, has grown into China's largest and longest-running international trade fair, with the widest range of products, the largest number of buyers, and the highest transaction volume.The Bank of Japan has raised its policy interest rate by a quarter point to 1.25%, the highest level in about 31 years. The hike came as the central bank faced concerns that inflation could exceed expectations amid a weaker yen, higher import costs, and surging crude oil prices linked to the Middle East conflict and the Strait of Hormuz. Warren Buffett has told shareholders that he's stepping down as chairman of Berkshire Hathaway.

0: and will be replaced by his 71-year-old son, Howard. The 96-year-old investor will remain on the board as chairman emeritus. Buffett stepped down as CEO of the company more than 9 months ago. He had been leading the Nebraska-based firm since 1965. In sports, China's men's basketball team missed the Asian Games final again after falling to host Japan 97-77 in the semifinals. Forward Cui Yongxi said issues on the rebounds hurt the team a lot. Captain Hu Mingxuan pointed out problems in defensive communication. Hu Jinqiu led China with 16 points. And that's the news. I'm Wenjie.
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3: This is Round Table.
4: In 45-degree heat, air conditioning is a luxury millions simply cannot reach. So researchers at the Beijing Institute of Technology are building something that you wear instead. Roundtable's Yu Shan sits down with Ji Wenjie and Fu Ying, two members of the team behind a cooling vest that could change who survives the heat and who gets left behind. After that, a man in his 70s plants some gourds on his balcony. People notice, people come, and for a while, it's lovely. But then it isn't. So what do you do when the whole internet decides that your life is worth a visit? For one grandfather in Zhejiang, the answer was to tear down the thing everyone came to see, and we'll talk about why. This is Roundtable. I'm Steve Hatherley, and I thank you very much for joining us today. And for the show, I'm with Yu Shen and Guo Yan. First up, during a heat wave, the most obvious solution is simple. You just turn on the AC, right? But what if you can't? Think of sanitation workers or construction workers doing physically demanding jobs in 45-degree temperatures, or older people who may face health complications from spending too much time in heavily air-conditioned environments, or a family in Paris that simply can't install an AC because of the cost or administrative hurdles. For all of the cases above, staying cool isn't as simple as turning down the thermostat, and that's why researchers around the world are looking for alternatives. One team at the Beijing Institute of Technology is developing a cooling vest that could tackle some of the long-standing problems with this kind of wearable technology, including cost, and crucially, how long and how effectively it can keep you cool. Roundtable's Yu Shan spoke with two of the team members, Ji Wenjie and Fu Ying, on the stories behind this cooling vest, and here is their conversation.
5: Today, I'm sitting down here with two distinguished researchers from Beijing Institute of Technology, Professor Ji Wenjie and Dr. Fu Ying. Please just briefly tell us who you are.
6: Hello, everyone. My name is Ji Wenjie from School of Mechanical Engineering, Beijing Institute of Technology.
7: Hello, I'm Fu Ying from School of Mechanical Engineering, Beijing Institute of Technology.
5: Nice. Well, I've had the honor of going to the Beijing Institute of Technology before. It's such a beautiful campus who have, over the years, cultivated a lot of great researchers and scientists like you two, who's sitting right in front of me. So today we have a very unique project that comes from you girls that we'd like to introduce to more people. So before I spill the tea and tell everybody what it is, can you start with just a brief introduction on what you've been working on recently?
6: Okay, sure. Broadly speaking, our research lies in the field of personal thermal management, or we call it PTM for short. And the big picture is, as the global temperature keeps rising, we're seeing the news that more frequent and more intense heat waves. Mm. A traditional way to solve this kind of problem is use air conditioning to cool down the entire room. But it's incredibly energy intensive, and if you go outside, it cannot work. You know that the total energy consumption of air conditioning is about 20-30% of the building energy consumption in the world. Mm. And in some tropical climate, the proportion is more than 50%.
5: Mm-hmm.
6: And the primary goal actually of air conditioning is to cool down the human body and to make people feel comfortable. So the idea behind PTM is to flip that model. We, instead of cooling down the environment around the person, we just directly cooling down the person itself. So it is much more efficiency, and you are targeting the heat stress where it really matters on the human body, because we think it can help us save more energy of air conditioning, because our primary purpose actually to make a people feel comfortable.
8: Nice. Mm-hmm. That's so smart.
6: And our team has been working on developing wearable solutions to keep individuals feel comfortable and safe in a hot environment, whether they are indoors or outdoors. Mm. And a cooling vest was proposed, which is a portable and practical ways to help people bring some active and passive coolings to the body itself.
8: A cooling vest.
6: Yes. Ooh. And actually, on one hand, we're trying to find some personalized method, as I said before, to help to reduce the energy use of air conditioning.
8: Mm-hmm.
6: And on the other hand, we're also trying to enhance the body ability to adapt to the climate change and heat exposures.
8: That's a new idea or new perspective to look at climate change, because when we talk about climate change, it's more often how the bigger ecosystem is going to put an impact on us instead of how human body can better adapt to the very much fast changing climate nowadays. So yeah, that's a new way of perceiving this topic.
7: So we build a cooling garment that combines both passive and active cooling. Mm-hmm. We set up the active cooling modules in a triangle on the back of the garment. At the top point is the thermoelectric cooler. We call it TEC for short. It moves the heat from the cold side to the hot side.
8: So can I understand it as a very smart device who has a physical contact with our body at the back, I would assume, and it sucks up the heat from your body and use the fan to blow it out from the surface of your body? Is that how it works?
7: Yes. At the two bottom corners, we put two fans. They create airflow to make you feel cool. And the outer layer is the ready-to-cooling material. It emits your heat into the sky, and it also reflects the sunlight efficiently, so it can cool you down without any power.
8: Yeah, it sounds like it's powering itself in some way, and it saves energy by just complete the whole heat transformation on the surface of your body on its own instead of wearing a battery or something. So what inspired you to arrive at this conclusion of designing such a device?
6: Actually, the inspiration actually came from different places. Mm-hmm. I still remember during the COVID-19 pandemic, I've seen the reports that some medical staff, they got heat exhaustion while they wearing the protective suit.
8: Right.
6: Actually, I could say that they were totally drenched in a humid and hot environment for a long time. That really struck me. These medical staff, they have no choice. They just need to work in that condition. And the suit, which was supposed to protect them, also putting them at risk. So from that time, I recognized that if we can develop something, some system or device which can help people regulate their temperature, it was of great importance. Actually, many workers in various occupations, they will feel the same problem about the overheating, such as delivery drivers, construction workers, or street cleaners. They just need to work in a hot environment, no matter how hot it gets. The second point is that we all read the latest news about the deadly heat waves in Europe. Now, many of the buildings in Europe, they don't have any air conditioning installed.
8: That's true. Yeah.
6: And the local policy has some restriction of installing new one. Another point is that we also read the reports about in our southern part of our country, there are some news about the power rationing at the peak time of air conditioning in summer. So from all these aspects, we have got this problem that we have lots of limitations, maybe, such as space constraints, electricity constraints because of energy use of air conditioning. And we also have the urgent demand

0: of the workers who work in a hot environment. So that's why it really clicked for us. We need a personal portable solutions which could help people to feel more comfortable in this kind of environment. I think that's what got us started.
1: Exactly. Heat waves have already hit those people hard.
2: Yeah.
1: They may feel awful, and sometimes they can be dangerous, even life-threatening.
2: Right.
1: So our initial idea was to focus on people who really need it and build a cooling garment that save lives. And we gradually realized that extreme heat is a big problem for casual users too. So we start thinking about the general public. And we also get inspired by bike sharing. We want this product to become something like a public convenience. You don't have to buy it, you can just rent it whenever you want.
2: Wow, the idea of learning from how it's operated in the, bike sharing industry is a really niche and smart idea. But I do wonder, why a vest? Why not a t-shirt or a coat or anything? Like, what does the shape of a vest bring advantage to your design?
0: Well, I think first of all, it is lightweight and no restrictive. You don't want to burden someone who is already working in a hot environment
2: That's true.
0: with some heavy things.
2: Yeah.
0: And the vest form factors keeps the arms and legs completely free, completely free, so it doesn't interfere with movement. And next, I think the most importantly is that from the perspective of thermal physiological. Our core and back are the main part of human body to dissipate the heat. So if you can cool down this critical part of the body, you may get a larger comfort benefit. And actually, because our modular design of this vest, the cooling unit are detachable with Velcro. So the concept actually isn't limited to vest. You can easily integrate it with long sleeve garment. Yes. So I think it will be useful for the people in Middle East or in a desert where the solar radiation is intense. But actually, but for most use cases, the vest is the sweet spot between effectiveness and practicality.
2: Speaking of cooling vest, I think I've heard about it, or perhaps I've seen it on maybe Amazon or like international like e-commerce platforms, that there are other model types existing already. Some with, I think they use water as a cooling medium. And then others that I've seen that's already been on trial projects here in China is the vest with fans on it. Like, I think it's in Nanjing, in eastern China, where some of the public cleaning workers, they're already wearing those vests with fans on. And when it works, it looks kind of funny because it puffs the person up a little bit. So that is one thing, and the water cooling vest is another thing. Now that with this very unique detachable device you mentioned on your design, what's so unique about your design? What kind of a new idea did you put into your design?
1: We have surveyed quite a few cooling garments on the market. For example, there's a water-cooled one on Amazon that weighs about 6 pounds.
2: Wow.
1: That's a lot to carry around. And it needs hoses and pumps, so the whole thing gets pretty complicated. And you have to change the water when it warms up. The air-cooled one is lighter, but it doesn't have a real cooling source. It just blows the air around to make
2: Yeah.
1: you feel a little bit cooler.
2: Just wearing a few fans on you instead of facing a fan like how we do in our living rooms.
1: The air blows the garment up like a balloon.
2: Right.
1: So it gets in the way and doesn't look great either. Our cooling garment had the TEC at the cooling source with fans to blow air on you to make you feel cool and take the heat away faster. What's more, we add radiative cooling material. It directly reduces the baseline heat load. That means the battery doesn't work so hard. So it lasts longer and the whole thing lasts longer too.
2: That's really impressive. And I also heard from you too just now that you mentioned like people like delivery riders, like street cleaners who cannot avoid.

0: it working under the heat, they're kind of like the prime groups of people who can potentially be the audience of your product once it enters the market. But are they the intended users of this product, or are there more other groups of people who can also benefit from it?
1: Our expectation for this cooling garment is straightforward. We want everyone to be able to put it on, cool down right away, and not get heat stroke or anything like that. For outdoor use, it can protect workers like delivery drivers, construction workers, street cleaners, power line technicians, and traffic police. And also outdoor sports fans like hikers, climbers, golfers, and marathon runners, among others. In the future, if it really becomes a public convenience, everyone all in the heat can grab it and put it on anytime.
2: And let me talk about indoor and everyday life scenarios,
0: Yes, of course.
2: or it will be used in the future, maybe. Think about the office workers in the building where the air conditioner is either too weak, too strong, or non-existent, or the elder people who are more sensitive to the heat, but they don't want to open the air conditioning for the whole day because of the electricity bill.
0: Yep, I used to live with two my grandparents who
2: Yes.
0: refused to turn on the AC because they believe it's a waste of electricity, that the heat is nothing. So we really spent a long time trying to help them understand, no, this is life and death. If you don't want the AC to blow right into your face, go to another room, turn it on in another room, don't go in there, but let the cold air flow out. So yeah, for a lot of elders, it is really a mind-blowing thing to really embrace the idea of AC.
2: Yes, and or even for just the regular people who have different comfortable preference. I think many couples may argue about the thermostat settings, like females prefer a warmer one and males like a cooler one
0: True.
2: environment. So I'm sure the point is personalized cooling matters. So why cool an entire room to maybe 22 degrees when you only need to cool down just one person and let one people feel comfortable? So our garment actually have four adjustable power levels, and the TEC module and the fans can be controlled independently. So if you are just sitting at your office desk, maybe you can just open it at a low level of the fan. And if you go outside, you can adjust this module. These active modules attached with Velcro, so you can detach them easily. It means the system can adapt to many different scenarios. Looking ahead, I think there's a potential of customization of this garment. Maybe different size, different coverage areas, or maybe some garment designed for specific professionals.
0: Yeah, totally. Imagine construction workers who work with, the neon yellow and orange vests on. With a little bit of modification and adaptation, I can totally see your little device attached to their vests without changing the design of the existing style and also trying to help them cool them down.
2: Yes.
0: And speaking of this very unique device, did you or other members of your team manually pulled it together yourself, or did you have somebody or a manufacturer design it for you?
2: Actually, we make it manually, and we also ask some factory to help us to provide us some modules.
0: But you guys also just made it like manually
2: Yeah, we
0: with
2: need
0: your own
2: to.
0: hands. Wow. There's a spirit that people on social media talk about every day. It's called 手搓.
2: Yes.
0: Like to start from ground zero with barely any resources, you just use your own hand to put something together. Does 手搓 happen a lot in your lab, with or without this project?
2: Actually, it's not frequent in our daily work. Honestly, this is a quite a shift for us in our day-to-day academic work. We usually focus more on pushing the boundary of a specific matrix, for example, to improve just one parameter of a cooling power of a material, or just optimizing the thermal interface. we are looking at what's scientifically possible and what's state of the art. But turning into a working product requires a completely different mindset.
0: Yeah. Did you encounter a lot of challenges in the process?
2: Yes. And if you make this change, you're not just optimizing just one parameter. You need to consider more factors such as the cost, the durability, the user experience about this product, the battery life, the weight, and all these factors don't show up in just one lab paper. But it will have an enormous influence of the person who really wears this garment.
0: Yeah.
2: So for me personally, the biggest eye-opener was realizing that the best technology in the lab is it not always make the best product.
0: Yeah, observing how you get your hand dirty, like you mentioned, and getting your entire lab room messy because of the manually putting together of the device just made me really think that nowadays our Chinese scientists is really working hard on tackling real issues, issues that can make an impact out there, that can change something as big as climate change that's faced by the entire world. So I'm really impressed by it. And I think this is a good chance for you to just share with the rest of us who don't work in a lab to know that actually our scientists are not all like white robe doing fancy computing. We're actually getting our hands dirty, getting our feet wet, and exploring things from ground zero. That's really important. Also, how do you see like the role the Chinese scientists are playing nowadays in terms of actually tackling global challenges brought by the climate change nowadays? I know people, scientists from all around the world, are all working on this very topic. How do you see it from the viewpoint of a Chinese researcher?
2: I think Chinese researchers and engineers could play an important role. And in many ways, they already are. If you look about the field of thermal regulation or climate adaptation, you will find lots of latest contributions are from Chinese researchers, whether about the latest advanced material or smart textile technologies. And I think something that really sets Chinese scientists apart is their strong sense of social responsibility and a desire to benefit for general public. They truly believe that tackling global climate change and ensuring a safe, better life for humanity is what gives their work meaning and value. But what's particularly exciting, I think, is China's strength in rapid prototyping and manufacturing scale-up. It is one thing to demonstrate some new ideas in the lab, and it is another process to produce it affordably at scale. China has the ecosystem from the materials to manufacturing to market testing that allows good ideas to become real products quickly. And I think there's also a growing awareness of Chinese researchers that we need to move beyond just publishing papers. And climate change isn't waiting for us, so we need to translate our understanding about the science to some tangible solutions which could really use for people. That's a gap we are trying to bridge with this cooling garment.
0: Yeah, and it's also very impressive to see you both really trying to make science understandable and simple enough for people outside of your expertise to really understand what you're doing. I think that's impressive too. And the very fact that before the show, I was chatting with you, Dr. Fu, that I realized you're actually a few years younger than I am, which is so impressive because the very fact that there are continuously young people, young researchers joining this workforce, joining this whole project of combating bigger challenges is important for not only the Chinese research and academic field, but also worldwide, how we can make this impact benefit more people. So I would be interested to know that what's your viewpoint that younger generation, the younger researchers, how they're going to benefit, or rather, what they're going to bring on the table in the near future.
2: What I'd really love to see from the next generation is a breakthrough in the barrier between research and real-world application. And too often,

0: we see brilliant demonstrations never leave out the university because the researchers don't think more about the cost, the durability, the user experience, these kind of things at the first day. I hope young scientists will identify the core problem and focus more on the solutions that they are really practical, not only technical elegant. And since you mentioned about the possibility, let me share something maybe like an imagination in the future.
1: Yes, please.
0: Maybe an ideal version of this product would be something that doesn't need a battery. Imagine a cooling garment that can harvest energy from your own movement, from your walking, from the temperature difference between your skin and the environment, or even from the sweat.
1: Wow.
0: If the next generation can create self-powered, wearable cooling, that would be revolutionary. No charging, no battery anxiety, and no weight. You just put it on and it can keep you cool. That's the future I'm hoping for.
1: Wow, when you say without a battery, the only thing I can think about is everybody wearing a, not that big, but a photovoltaic sunlight collector or something that can power it. But from sweat, from motion, that's something so unimaginable and sci-fi-like. But do you see that coming true in anytime soon?
0: Yes, actually, I have read some reports about this. As I mentioned, you can get energy just from a human movement.
1: Walking around.
0: Yes, yeah. Yes. Because you know that walking, our movement of a person just walking or doing some sports is also kind of energy.
1: Right.
0: So we can find some way maybe to collect this kind of energy and transfer the energy into the form we want, like electricity or thermal or cooling.
1: That's very awesome to hear. And I do hope that your product will enter market perhaps in the next year, next summer, next July. I'm going to scan and rent a little vest from the side of the street and then walk around to charge it and then get myself cooled down and return it outside of my office, hopefully. And yeah, all the best on the design of your product. And thank you so much for spending your time sharing your design with us today.
0: Thank you.
2: Thank you.
3: Interesting topic. Thank you to Yu Shan and Ji Wenjie and Fu Ying from the Beijing Institute of Technology. As we were sitting here listening to this conversation, Goyan, you were kind of impressed by this.
2: Yeah, what really caught my attention in this interview is not just the cooling garment itself, but the whole idea behind it. Instead of cooling the whole environment, why don't we just cool the person directly?
3: Mm.
2: I think it's a cool idea, which is a small idea, but with a much bigger meaning, because it connects technology with energy, climate change, and our everyday lives.
4: Yeah, and also I really like the idea that they were mentioning. Of course, this is a project about maybe the environment, maybe the summer heat, right? The whole climate and everything. And I really like the idea of they are saying they are trying to develop that concept from the campus. And a lot of these projects and demonstrations are just survive in within the campus.
3: Mm-hmm.
4: And they're trying to promote this outside of the campuses.
3: Yeah, they yeah. mentioned that, right? Research that has real world applications.
4: Exactly. Mm-hmm. And we actually know that there are a lot of now daily necessities actually come from a lot of these campus ideas. Shared bikes is actually first introduced in within these
3: oh,
4: kind of campuses.
3: Oh, is that right? I didn't know that.
4: Mm-hmm. Yeah. So, and now we're like everybody actually need them on a daily basis. So maybe these kind of projects, mm-hmm. I really like them to just probably develop and also export from the campus scenarios and maybe put into our daily lives.
2: Yeah.
3: I think the concept of searching for solutions to cool us down beyond air conditioning is a really worthwhile thing.
4: Mm.
3: Climates are getting hotter. Also, I learned something, you know, air conditioning accounts for, I think they said 25 to 30% of a building's complete or total energy consumption. But in hotter climates, that can go up to 50%.
4: Yeah.
3: So, yeah, like you said, Goya, instead of cooling the environment around us, why not just cool the person? So this idea is is great. And then what they talked about last is kind of exciting, even more exciting. If they can do this without a battery, if they can do this without water pumps and water tubes inside, 6 pounds, I think they said it weighs, so that can be a little bit cumbersome to wear. If we ourselves can power the thing that cools us down, that would be an impressive piece of technological advancement. Thanks again for the chat. Really interesting. You're listening to Roundtable. I'm Steve Hatherley today with Yushin Nguyen. Stay with us. We have a lot more on the way.
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3: You're listening to Roundtable. I'm Steve Hatherley today with Yushin Nguyen. Coming up, it starts as the kind of story that makes you smile. A quiet corner of Shaoxing, a balcony full of gourds, and an old man happy to wave at whoever shows up. Then the crowds get bigger, the cameras get closer, and the smile gets harder to hold. Today we're asking a question that the internet rarely asks itself. When does showing up to admire someone's life turn into taking it away from them? After that, you know your own face better than anyone else. So why does a single photo make you feel like you're looking at a stranger? Well, the answer has everything to do with what your brain has gotten used to, what a lens does to your nose, and what gets lost when a living, moving face gets flattened onto a screen. 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A balcony. 7 gourds, and a grandfather who welcomed visitors with a smile. That was all it took to turn an ordinary corner of Shaoxing in East China's Zhejiang province into an internet sensation. But when crowds kept growing, the 75-year-old man decided to cut down the gourds and give his home and his wife their peace back. What happens when a heartwarming viral moment starts disrupting the very people who made it special? And in the age of social media tourism, where should we draw the line between appreciating someone's life and intruding on it? This is a fascinating story that happened very recently in the country. And it started out really great, and then it kind of took a turn, and it might have been an inevitable turn.
4: Oh, yeah.
3: And as a matter of fact.
4: The whole story, the gourd grandpa story, actually centers on this 75-year-old Chen Jingao and also 68-year-old wife Shen Hualing, who live in an old waterfront home in Shaoxing, East China's Zhejiang province. And Shaoxing, if you don't know, it's a charming water town in eastern China and famous for its winding canals, stone bridges, old houses.
3: Very picturesque. Is this a community where people would visit otherwise? Would it be a touristy destination?
4: Before this thing happened, it is, I don't think it is a touristy place. It's just a very regular, with some kind of local, you know,
2: landscape.
4: Exactly. Yeah. That kind of way of life that's closely connected to the water. So

0: That is a place that these two living, and in March 2026, Grandpa Cheng planted gourd seedlings on his balcony, which eventually grew into eight gourds
1: Oh, it
0: with
1: was eight,
0: seven.
1: eight in total.
0: Yes, eight in total, and seven prominently displayed on the first floor. And
1: Okay.
0: I think probably that is a very cute coincidence, because the cartoon that we're going to mention later, that Calabash Brothers, there are seven Calabashes in that story.
1: Well, let's talk about that story right now. So this is why the internet kind of fell in love with this, is
0: Yes.
1: because of a connection to a cartoon called Calabash Brothers.
0: Yeah.
2: Yeah.
0: This story is one of, I think, China's most iconic childhood cartoons, and in the cartoon there are seven brothers born from gourds, and each with their own unique superpower. Some of them can, spray out fire, water, or have the like millions of meters of eyesight, that kind of superpower.
1: Okay.
0: So when people saw Grandpa Chen's balcony, that kind of resemblance immediately triggered a powerful wave of like kind of nostalgia and recognition.
1: Well, yeah, and did you grow up? Did everyone grow up watching this
0: I
1: cartoon?
0: think so.
2: I'm too old. I think
0: Really?
2: yes, because that animation was first premiered in late 1980s. So I think people born in late 1980s and early 1990s would have watched that
0: Oh, yeah, that
2: series.
0: makes sense.
2: And this animation represents a spirit of courage and bravery, and that encouraged a lot of young kids in China when they were in their childhood.
1: So there's the connection, perhaps. People saw this online and they, or many people immediately thought, oh, this is just like the cartoon
0: Yeah.
1: that I used to watch. So it got to the point, so what happened next? Everybody knew about this, it became very popular. And then there was a lot of enthusiasm for the gourds and for the grandpa, and they wanted to go and visit.
0: The original videos filming these kind of seven gourds filled by passerby quickly surpassed 200 million views. And by September 8th, related topics had generated more than 160 million views and 27,000 discussions on Weibo, the social media platform. And on the first weekend after this story went viral, more than 1,000 visitors just flocked to that waterfront area in Shaoxing. And, the frequency of interactions with these grandpa and grandma, just it was cute, because the grandpa was saying, yeah, I just like to, entertain the visitors, because I'm treating these gourds as my own child. And if the people are just waving at me and saying hello to me, I'm really love to say hello to them back.
1: It got to the point where at peak times, the grandpa had to step outside almost every few minutes to greet the visitors. He would have to do this dozens of times a day, and he became exhausted by this. Not only that, but there was constant noise outside. His wife started to be affected by that. Apparently, she had suffered from dizziness before, and I guess that dizziness returned as a result of all the noise and the visitors outside. So then it became a That's the point where it became a little bit of a concern. In the beginning, the grandpa thought, oh, this is kind of wonderful because people are visiting, and
0: Yeah.
1: he was happy about it. They were happy about it. But then all of a sudden, it became too much.
2: Yeah, on September the 5th, Grandpa Chen decided to cut down all seven gourds ahead of schedule, citing concerns about visitors' safety and their families' need for peace and quiet. And he kept the gourds rather than selling them, saying he regarded them like his own children. Local authorities supported his decision, stressing that online popularity should never come at the expense of ordinary people's daily lives. I think it's a turning point, just like Steve had mentioned. Actually, it has a happy beginning because, as far as I'm concerned, this old couple lost their kid and they treated the visitors like they're the young people who greeted with them. They treated the young people like their own kids. But actually, it has a sad ending sometimes, I think.
0: Yeah, and another kind of turning point also happened then. After Grandpa cut the gourds, he still saw many tourists. Quite a few people still make a special trip there every day. Many have traveled all the way from places like Beijing and Shanghai. When they find out the gourds are gone...
1: Where is Shaoxing in relation to Beijing? It would be very, very far from Beijing.
0: Probably going to take you 8 hours of the train.
2: Yeah.
1: So that's a weekend trip for sure.
0: Exactly.
1: Yeah. Go ahead.
0: And when they, of course, the disappointment is written all over their faces if they've seen the gourds are gone. And then Grandpa Chen just said, "They've come such a long way and now they can't even see the gourds. We feel bad about it too." And then in order not to make them unhappy, he decided to hand the gourds back on September 11th. And then, according to a video posted by netizens, a row of like metal fences has been installed on the riverbank.
1: What was it?
0: Opposite Chen Jianhao's home, separating tourists from the riverbank, and this ensures safety of the tourists.
1: Well, I was going to ask what was on the river before, because there wasn't much, right? And this was part of the cause for concern, is that the riverbank there was quite narrow, and there was only a simple rope that was acting as the barrier along the water. And there were signs that were put up asking people to keep quiet. But of course, when you have that many people there, it's difficult to keep a crowd quiet. Some people were shouting across the river. Apparently, other people tried to enter the couple's homes. Live streamers added to the congestion.
0: Oh, yeah.
1: So it got to the point where it was a safety issue for the grandma and grandpa, but it was also a safety issue for all the people who were visiting, too, because the infrastructure, I mean, what's there, like you said before, this is just a simple town. This is just natural landscape around somebody's private home.
0: Right.
1: So nothing was set up for those numbers of people to visit.
0: Mm. And the whole incident is something, I think, what it looked like on the ground is just the area was packed not only with the tourists, also, as you said, influencers, live streamers, and some people even showed up dressed as characters from that cartoon. I mean, it sounds cute in the first place, but when it is like packed with a lot of people, because that place, it's not like designed. It's designed for just daily life, and that riverbank is just because people rely on that riverbank. You wash things. You probably go through, use that canal for a daily necessity kind of thing. But now it is packed with tourists, and of course the infrastructure is not designed for them.
2: Mm-hmm.
1: So the responsibility, it's difficult to blame anyone here.
0: Right.
1: Because when the internet sees something that they fall in love with, they want to go visit it. And when you have that, how many views did you say and how many likes? That was an astonishing number. It was millions and millions and millions.
0: Yeah, 200 million views.
1: 200 million views of the video. Now, obviously, Grandpa wouldn't have been thinking, "Oh, I'm going to become famous from this."
0: No.
2: I think dad never thought about this.
1: It wouldn't even occur to him, right? So all of this was completely unexpected. So we can't blame him, obviously. And I don't think we can blame the people who went to visit either, because it wasn't like it was an organized event. Mm. What I mean is, I don't think anyone who went there with the intention of overwhelming the community, overwhelming grandma and grandpa. They also probably didn't know that there would be hundreds and hundreds of other people there at the same time. Maybe people thought, "Oh, if I go and visit, I might be the only one who's actually going there."
0: Yeah, the video that got popular is actually it's a really lonely town and with no people around that area. And I think when people saw that, they could think, "Okay, if I am visiting that place, I could just encounter the same thing that it was shown in the video," which is like probably only that grandpa is standing at the balcony and waving at you.
2: Yeah, it's just a nostalgic memory for people maybe who were born in the late 1980s and early 1990s. You just for fun, they didn't

0: know, intended to disturb the life of those old couples.
1: But at the same time, this isn't the only case. There was the case of the lonely tree where something similar happened.
2: Yeah, there are a lot of these kind of touristy or scenic spots that on these kind of social media platforms and users will recommend you to go. That lonely tree is a solitary, picturesque tree growing in an open agricultural area. And that become an overnight hit on social media, attracting thousands of tourists and bloggers taking photos. Because, yeah, that creates that kind of, you know, Instagrammable photo, right? A really vast land with only one tree standing in the middle. Visitors just swarmed the location, carelessly trampling surrounding crops and farmland, treating a working farm as an just unrestricted public playground. And that pushed to absolute frustration by endless disruption and also damage to their livelihood. And the farmer chose to cut down that lonely tree entirely.
1: Yeah, this has happened in other parts of the world, too. There was a popular television show called Breaking Bad. Mm. And there was a home in the series. It was a real residential home that was used for exterior shots of one of the main characters' homes. And it became a magnet for fans who traveled. That show was so popular. People would travel around the world to visit that home and then reenact a famous scene from the drama, which was to throw a pizza onto the roof of the home. So people traveled from all around the world to throw a pizza onto the roof of this house. And this is someone's home. So they were trespassing and they were shouting at the homeowners, and the homeowners had to install a 6-foot metal fence. They had to set up traffic cones. It was a real nightmare. So what can we learn then if we talk about the lonely tree and the grandpa and his gourds and the pizza house from all of these things? What can these stories teach us about viral tourism? Is there anything that we can do about this?
0: I think boundaries should be set up here. For example, we should respect private boundaries and resident health. Mm. In Shaoxing, just as the case we mentioned, visitors should observe quiet signs, maintain a respectful distance, keep noise levels down, and never enter private property or disrupt residents' health and daily rest.
2: Mm. Mm. In this case, you know, online, many people were touched by the couple's kindness, right? They were treating so nicely to the visitors. And saying the grandpa and grandma was just too kind, and they clearly had the visitors' feeling at heart, and some even wished that the elderly couple would be treated with the same kindness and respect. Mm-hmm. And I think that is the point. And a lot of netizens are just saying, look, but don't disturb. And sometimes the biggest respect is to observe from a very respectful distance.
1: From afar. And yeah. There was an update. He put them back.
2: Mm-hmm.
1: So he loved the attention, then he and his wife didn't love the attention, and then they realized that they kind of missed the attention, and it wasn't just about them, it was about what they could give for other people too.
2: Yeah, they realized that because they also didn't want others to feel unhappy or disappointed.
1: Yeah. Mm-hmm.
2: And then that is the gesture that really make netizens just their heart warmed. And the whole situation here, I think it is a much bigger problem, especially here in China. We see it with all kinds of, you know, popular tourist spots. And sometimes a place is like, you know, most beautiful and meaningful when there are fewer people there. And then but the thing is that people only have that very strict time of holidays and maybe And also that very popular place will just attract a lot of people to get there.
1: Of course, and that's why I said, is there anything we can do about this? Because I kind of feel like it's going to happen again and again and again. You're listening to Roundtable, and coming up next, I wonder, are you a super photogenic person, or are you like the rest of us?
3: Looking for passion? How about fiery debate? Want to hear about current events in China from different perspectives? Then tune in to Roundtable, where East meets West, and understanding is the goal.
1: Have you ever felt pretty confident about how you're looking on any particular day, and then you feel completely disappointed when someone takes a picture of you and shows you what you look like? It's an extremely common experience. It leaves millions of people asking, do I really look like that to the rest of the world, or is this camera simply playing tricks on my brain? We're talking about unphotogenic. We all feel, not all of us, some people know how good they look in pictures, but many people feel that they look absolutely awful in a photograph. I'm one of those people. I'm not sure about you two, but that's what we're talking about today. Why does our face look so unfamiliar to us compared to the one that we see in the mirror every day?
2: I started to realize these things, I think, in middle school. I look at a mirror, and I am really used to the way that I look at myself. But the thing is that my classmates told me that you look the same, that you think you look this way and we look in the same way. But the thing is that I look these two faces of mine differently. So the face you are seeing in the mirror every morning is actually a reversed and also horizontal flip of your true physical appearance, because human faces are naturally asymmetrical. Seeing your unreversed face in a photograph flips those familiar features around, and then you will suddenly feel, I look differently.
1: and I don't like the way that I look. But there's a psychological reason why we strongly prefer our mirror image over that actual photograph, Koyem. What is that?
0: Psychologists point to a cognitive bias called the mirror exposure effect, which refers to the tendency to prefer things simply because we encounter them frequently. Because you spend a lifetime looking at your flip reflection, you mentioned, you naturally develop a stronger preference for that mirrored version of yourself. But I think I don't have the problem, because since I was
2: because your face is so symmetrical.
0: Thank you so much. I appreciate it. But I got used to be a non-cam reporter, because I often saw myself in the mirror. But and at the same time, I often saw myself in the cam. So I think I've got used to that, so I didn't see the
2: So you are used to your reversed face already, but the moment that I feel so unfamiliar with my face was when you're taking a selfie and your phone will just reverse it for you for it, and then you will see that face that you have never seen before.
1: And your brain doesn't like that version because, like you said, Goyan, that's the version that it's not used to. You mentioned cameras. So how do cameras and lenses and angles and lighting physically distort our own faces and how they look in a picture?
2: The perspectives and angles are very important. A little bit of height or lower towards your face can create totally different two different faces, and also wide angle smartphone lenses will also make your phone, I think, look fatter a little bit when you're using that wide angle lenses. So different types of angles and also lenses will create different effects for the looking of you yourself in the photo.
0: Well, that's why we often tell the photographer to choose one side of our face.
1: People always
0: say
1: that.
0: Videos.
1: My good side, right?
0: My good side.
1: Everybody always talks about that. And then 2D photographs, those fail to capture a person's real life attractiveness and real life interactions. Your attractiveness is tied to a lot of different things about you. It's your voice or your posture or your smile or your various facial expressions. They all work together to create an impression for another person. But when we look at a photo, everything is frozen into place. And I don't know about you, but I cannot smile well for a camera. It's I don't know how my face muscles are weird, but they are weird, and they won't stay in the same place for a long time. So when you say, Steve, smile, you have to take the picture within like 3 seconds, or my face muscles get all tense and weird, and then that's the frozen 2D image. And I hate it, and most people say, like, oh, you look better in person.
2: And some people say, you know, my energy and my, you know, lively expression just cannot be shown in that kind of 2D photos. So they will need a video to showcase their own personalities. And of course, the smile, you know, a lot of people even practice that smile. I remember flight attendants, they will have to practice for their smiles, right? Mm. So that is something that probably we may need a little bit of effort on.
1: Some of the comments online

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3: 您现在收听的是中国国际广播电台。
4: Now the news, I'm Wen Jie. At least five people are missing after a mudslide in Yanbian County in southwest China. Local authorities have sent emergency rescue workers to the site in Sichuan province. Chinese Vice Premier He Lifeng is leading a delegation to the United States from Saturday to Wednesday for economic and trade talks with U.S. officials. China's Commerce Ministry says the two sides will discuss issues of common concern based on the consensus between the heads of state. Explosions have been reported in the Saudi capital amid renewed fighting between the country and Yemen's Houthi group. Saudi Arabia's civil defense has given the all-clear after issuing alerts for danger in Riyadh and El Karj east of the capital. This comes after the Houthis vowed a response, following foiled criminal attempts in Sana'a it said Saudi Arabia was involved in. The U.S. government has approved the potential sale of 48 F-35 stealth fighter jets and related equipment to Saudi Arabia. The estimated total cost is $24.3 billion. Washington said it will not alter the military balance in the region. Israel opposed the sale over concerns that the deal could erode Israel's military edge in the Middle East. Denmark, Greenland, and the United States are set to sign a deal next week over security in the Arctic and North Atlantic. Danish Prime Minister Mette Frederiksen said it will strengthen common security in the area. Greenland's Prime Minister Jan Frederik Nielsen called the deal gratifying. U.S. President Donald Trump said it will give Washington permanent control over Greenland security. He said Washington will immediately start building up a large military presence in the territory. The agreement fell short of Trump's goal to acquire Greenland for the U.S., which sparked fierce pushback from Denmark, Greenland, and several European countries. China registered robust growth in foreign direct investment in high-tech industries during the first 8 months of the year, despite a decline in overall inflows. FDI in those industries surged more than a third to over 200 billion yuan, or about 30 billion U.S. dollars, and accounted for 41.7% of the national total. Foreign direct investment in actual use dropped 5.3%. An updated catalog of encouraged industries for foreign investment is aiming to steer more foreign capital into advanced manufacturing, modern services, high-tech industries, and environmental protection. Chinese authorities are expecting more than 32,000 companies at the China Import and Export Fair that will begin in Guangzhou on October 15th. Roughly 64% of the exhibitors use new technologies, such as the industrial internet and artificial intelligence. This year's fair will introduce 16 AI applications for the first time. Officials at the Commerce Ministry said the event, also known as the Canton Fair, has grown into China's largest and longest-running international trade fair, with the widest range of products, the largest number of buyers, and the highest transaction volume. The Bank of Japan has raised its policy interest rate by a quarter point to 1.25%, the highest level in about 31 years. The hike came as the central bank faced concerns that inflation could exceed expectations amid a weaker yen, higher import costs, and surging crude oil prices linked to the Middle East conflict and the Strait of Hormuz. Warren Buffett has told shareholders that he's stepping down as chairman of Berkshire Hathaway and will be replaced by his 71-year-old son, Howard. The 96-year-old investor will remain on the board as chairman emeritus. Buffett stepped down as CEO of the company more than 9 months ago. He had been leading the Nebraska-based firm since 1965. In sports, China's men's basketball team missed the Asian Games final again after falling to host Japan 97-77 in the semifinals. Forward Cui Yongxi said issues on the rebounds hurt the team a lot. Captain Hu Mingxuan pointed out problems in defensive

0: Communication. Hu Jintao led China with 16 points. And that's the news. I'm Wenji.
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1: Hey everyone, I'm Jason Smith, originally from sunny California, now living in beautiful Beijing. Today we have the one and only Jerry Gray, a well-known actual expert on China, although he'll deny it, who lives in China, unlike many Western experts. His YouTube show, Jerry's Take on China, juxtaposes common sense with on-the-ground observation and against claims about China made oftentimes by legacy media and strange observations from the West. What ensues is sometimes comical, but always insightful. Welcome back to The Bridge to China, Jerry.
3: Thank you very much, Jason. It's always a pleasure to catch up with you.
1: Okay, before we get to your specific personal observations about what the real China is like, yeah, could you tell us, in, you know, from a philosophical or personal point of view, why do you do this? Why do you set the record straight? What's your purpose?
3: It's a little bit like the climbing the mountain because it's there. It's really just because I can. It didn't start off as a philosophical ideal or anything like that. I wasn't trying to become any kind of expert on China. I deny expertise. I have an informed opinion. I'll grant that. And I have an informed opinion that is based on a lot of experience. So in that sense, I have more knowledge about China than a lot of people, particularly a lot of people who claim expertise. So from that perspective, what happened was I started writing about my travels in China. Mostly I travel on a bicycle, two wheels through Terra. And I just started writing about this, and people started telling me, no, you can't do that. You know, I rode straight through Xinjiang. Oh, no. And then people coming and say, well, what about the camps? I didn't see any camps. I'm sorry. It started with that. And then it's just developed. And people say to me, what about the social credit score? I say, well, have you asked a Chinese person about this? Because I'm sure if you do, not one of them is going to know what you're talking about because it doesn't exist. But there is such a thing as a social credit score, and it's done for businesses and how businesses manage their interactions with their own communities. So a very, very different thing to what people imagine China is. And that's really all it started as. Now I tend to... I'm starting to make a living out of it, to be honest, and it didn't start out like this. I'm writing for freelance writing for various different publications inside and outside of China, and sometimes they pay me, sometimes they don't. I've got a YouTube presence now, and I get paid a little bit of money on that. It's never exceeded $1,000 ever, but you know, $1,000 is not bad money for a guy living in China on a pension. So all these things kind of add up, and it is starting to come to a point where I say, well, I can keep going with this now. And it's really more like a hobby than a job. But it's something I do spend probably 40 or 50, maybe even 60 hours a week doing. And then other times I'll just have a day off and say, I couldn't be bothered today. And that kind of clears my head. You know, I'll go away and watch a movie or go out with my wife and have a meal. And you know, we talk about all kinds of different things other than the narratives on China. So yeah, it didn't start as anything like, I'm going to go and put the record straight. It evolved. It was an evolution that I never had a plan for at all. It surprised me more than anyone else, I think.
1: It sounds like you're saying it was basically a conversation that began with you and, you know, people online.
3: Many, many conversations. Yeah. It wasn't one. I had an account on X, which was Twitter back in the day, and I hadn't used it for 5 years. I started it in 2015, and then in 2020, I thought, I'll go online and I'll start putting a few of my pictures here and, you know, some of my travels. And I actually started it with the most recent bike ride that I'd done at that time, which was the bike ride from Harbin to Zhongshan, Harbin being in the far north, you know, far northeast, and Zhongshan being in the southeast.

0: near Macau. And I cycled home from work. I basically worked there for a couple of weeks and decided not to fly home, but to buy a bike and just come home that way. And friends joined me. He shipped his bike up from here and we rode home together. And I thought about putting that online, and I put that online with a few stories that went along and a few photographs. And when I finished that, I was doing 2 posts a day, 4 photographs, you know, 250 or whatever characters. I can't remember how many characters, not many. And, you know, that's all I was doing. And then when I finished that, I thought, well, I'll go back to the beginning and start with my 2014 ride and start posting pictures of that. And that's what really crippled people's mental acuity. They couldn't get that this guy, a foreigner guy, had just got on a bike and ridden all the way across China and then straight into Xinjiang without any issues whatsoever, and traveled, I mean, inside of Xinjiang alone, I've cycled about 5,000 kilometers now. In the rest of China, probably about 40, and that will go up to closer to 50 by the middle of this year, but we'll talk about that later.
1: You know, you mentioned being able to go into Xinjiang freely. I can't remember which expert. It was like either the Hoover Institute or the Hudson Institute, one of those institutes. One of their representatives or the people in those think tanks recently said to me like a week ago, you can't even go to Xinjiang without a permit. And I was just like, oh my gosh, how do these people like come to get called experts? It's really bizarre like how the West chooses these people that have no concept of China. But let's just move on. You know, a lot of people actually online are very friendly. Oh, that's beautiful. Yeah. You know, actually a lot of that is there. But what are some of the most persistent misunderstandings that pop out of your comment section or like what people say online about China, its economic health and, you know, Western misconceptions about China in general?
0: There are so many misconceptions. I couldn't start with one of them. The obviously the social credit score is one, the authoritarian police is another. Just as an example of that, in America, on average, the police shoot someone every 7 hours. In China, it's every 7 years. Wow. So basically, in the last 25 years, there's been 3 people shot. So it's every 8 years or 8 point something years by the police. And some of the police are armed. So it's not a case of, well, they don't carry guns. So they don't. Yeah, they do carry guns. Some of them do. Not all of them, of course, but some of them do. And so you've got that misconception. The authoritarian police, it's very, very, very hard to be arrested in China. Not just because I'm a foreigner, because it's really hard to be arrested. You've got to do something really, really wrong. And that doesn't mean stealing stuff. If you steal something, if you hit someone, normally it's all dealt with through negotiations. You know, the police will come along and say, well, you shouldn't have done that. You shouldn't have done that. You know, what do you want from this? You know, I've got a broken nose. I've got to go to the hospital. Okay. So what about you give him 5,000 RMB and he'll get his nose fixed? And they go, oh, yeah, all right, I'll do that. And then it's the end of the matter. That's how it is. There's no authoritarianism. I mean, there's bureaucracy, a lot of bureaucracy, but not authoritarian. That's one of the major myths. The collapsing economy, you know, the China's debt to GDP ratio is horrific. It's horrendous. China's aging population is out of control. Well, it's no different to most of Europe, and it's a lot better than Japan's. It's, you know, China's birth rate and life expectancy, its infant mortality, these things are all better than most OECD countries. So, you know, if you take a look at China, and instead of just saying, okay, well, they've got a problem, here's a train, is a high-speed train, and it's empty of passengers, and it's going from here to here. Well, yeah, it might be, but you try that train a day later, and it'll be packed. You try it on a public holiday, and you can't get tickets, and they're putting on extra trains, but they keep to their schedule, and there may be some trains that lose money, but the overall system, you can't say this is going to bring China down, because the overall system means that the whole country is benefiting, and that is helping the domestic economy. It's helping the regional economy. So where an area was impoverished and getting benefits from the East Coast, it's now providing benefits to the East Coast and getting paid for those benefits. So through the train system, instead of having 10,000 impoverished people in this small town in Western Guangxi province, you've now got 10,000 taxpayers. So the overall economy is improving. Everybody is better off. I did a bit of research the other day. It looks like inflation has gone up in comparison to wages. Inflation has gone up far less than wages. So we're actually getting more money to buy for less in China. And that's a fact that can't be denied. So you take a look at one little item in isolation and you say, oh, China's got a problem. But then you put that item into the bigger picture, as China does, and China has a challenge with its aging population. It has a challenge with its debt, but these are not life-threatening. They're not existential challenges. They're not going to cause any trouble. They're going to cause people to have to consider this and take appropriate action and plan for a slightly different future to what they would have done had the situation been different. And that's all they're doing. That's what their five-year plans do. The beauty of it is that it's not all turned upside down on its head every four, 3 or 5 years, depending on your election cycle. The UK has 5 years. Australia only has a 3-year election cycle. They've hardly got it right before they're up for re-election again. Why bother? Why bother? And you know, that's the beauty of China's 5-year system. They get things right and they have a constant course correction. So when there's a challenge, they just take the challenge. And you know, if there is something that's existential, you can bet they'll throw every resource they've got at it. And they've got plenty of experience of doing that. Oh, yeah.
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1: Oftentimes when there's an international event of some gravity, like the United States attacks Iran, everyone immediately in the Western legacy media, they always say, oh, this is a terrible thing for China. And then oftentimes within days, you know, the facts come out and it's not always what they predicted. You know, so how does your direct experience in living in China challenge your understanding of this narrative reactionaryism that happens in international events relating to China?
0: It's a great way to describe it. I've had a lot of people tell me that I'm wrong. I have an opinion on things like Venezuela and Iran. And a lot of people telling me that I'm wrong when I say the end goal is not China. America doesn't think so far ahead as the end goal. Ultimately, I think we can all agree that America would love to see China stall. We get that. And part of that is taking control of the oil and the straits, the Malacca Straits, the Nile, Suez, and you know, these kind of chokeholds. America and Panama is one, and they've almost done that too. So you've got the Americans trying many different ways, but the goal is not to stifle China. That's an end result that they hope will happen, but that's not their goal. They don't think so far ahead. They want to see China. The moment China is stifled, they'll start on Russia. The moment Russia is stifled, they'll start on Japan or India, whichever is coming. Japan, I think, may be a dead in the water, but they destroyed Japan's economy a few years ago, 20, 25 years ago, and then they're going to do the same thing to Russia. They're going to do the same thing to China. We get all of these reactionary narratives. I love that expression there. They are really not correct. They're looking at what would we do if we were China and saying, well, this is what we have to stop China from doing. Well, China has no intention of doing any of those things because they're not the US. So, you know, we have to stop China from taking Taiwan. China's never said we want to take Taiwan. So why are you even talking like that? All China has ever said is if someone tries to take Taiwan, we'll defend it. Someone tries to take Hainan, they'll defend it. That's quite legitimate and quite reasonable. If someone tries to take Hawaii from America, they'd be absolutely right to defend it. I have no issues with that. I mean, apart from the separatist issue with Hawaii, there's a lot of people who don't really want America to be there either. But that's a different story. We're talking about an invasionary force coming in and saying, we're going to take this country or this part of your country away. You have every right to defend it. And that no country in the world, not even Taiwan, which isn't a country, but no country in the world recognizes Taiwan as a country. They either recognize China with Taiwan or Taipei as its capital, or China with Beijing as its capital. There is China. There is one China, and no one thinks that Taiwan is a separate country, apart from a few idiots, who some of whom are actually university professors professing this online. And where they get this from? Because the Taiwanese constitution says it's part of China. The Chinese name the Republic of China, the language, the culture, the Chinese. I mean, that's inevitable. So there's reactionary narratives, whatever it is, whether it's Iran, whether it's Venezuela, none of this is actually affecting China. None of this is the end goal for China. China is just handling each and every single reactionary narrative and saying, well, that's nothing to do with us. We'll just move along. And that's what they're doing. And they're doing it very well. And basically, Ina Tengen, great man, once said to me, if your enemy is running off a cliff, you don't push him in the back. That's what China is doing to America. And I thought that I'll never forget Ina saying that. It just caused me to laugh a lot. You don't want to push him in the back while he's running towards that cliff edge. There's no need. They're going. They'll do it.
1: You know, one of the things I hear, from my compatriots, especially, I don't know how it is in Australia, but in the United States, it's always like, oh, we have so much freedom. And we have so, you know, like, I actually feel, you know, I lived in the United States. I didn't feel very free, actually.
0: Right.
1: But like, one thing I noticed about China is it has a lot of different mechanisms, like 1, 2, 3, 4, 5, and this consultative process. You know, if I was a Chinese person, especially, I can go to like the CPPCC local office and complain. Or if I was in a village, I could go to my local, you know, village head and complain about something, whatever it is. I don't know. Mm. And then they'll, you know, probably reasonably try to find a solution to that problem. That doesn't really exist in the United States. If I was in Oakdale, California, Modesto, California, wherever, I couldn't go to the mayor and just say, hey, I have a complaint. They wouldn't take me in a meeting, right? Because I'm nobody. But in China, it's you're somebody. So like, you know, what do you...
0: In fairness, they probably wouldn't take you to the mayor's office for your complaint in China either, in fairness, but they would record it. And this is a requirement. I've actually been through this, the NPC process with Guangdong Television, and we've been making a series of videos. We have one more left to make, which I'll be doing later this month, 2 days in Shenzhen, looking at a National People's Congress delegate, a person who's a member of the National People's Congress, and how they work. We follow them around for a couple of days and I learned a lot about it.
1: Wow.
0: But you're absolutely right. 12345 is a telephone number. Now, if I'm in Zhongshan and I dial 12345, I get through to the Zhongshan government. You're in Beijing, you dial 12345, you get through to the Beijing government. Neither of us are going to get through to the mayor, but we are going to have our complaints registered. Now, in the case of me, I've used this several times where I've been in a city, in a town, and the hotel says, no, we can't take you, sorry, you know, you can't take foreigners. And I say, yes, you can. And I have a letter, it's written in Chinese, and it was written actually by DeepSeek for me. And, because I wanted to have the proper legislation, I've got the acts and the sections, I've got it all in this letter. And it says, call 12345. And if they say, no, I'm not calling 12345, I do. I just call them and I tell them, you know, these people tell me that I can't, I'm a foreigner. And you can tell I'm a foreigner from my voice, but I've been told I can't stay in this hotel, in this town, in your town. And they say, well, yes, you can. I said, well, can you tell them that, please? And I hand the phone over. And then I've had people say, oh, no, they said you can't. I said, okay, let's phone the police. What? Let's phone the police then. And they say, well, you phone the police. And I said, well, I will if you want me to. But if you want me to phone the police, they will come here and say, why are you not accepting this foreigner? If you phone the police and say, is it okay for me to accept this foreigner? They will say, good on you for asking and checking, but yes, it is. That's the way it is in China now. You can call that number. So the 12345 works. Walking into the government office, and every neighborhood has one. They're all painted red and white. You can't miss them. They've got lots of flags. So you walk in there and say, I've got a problem. They go, what's the problem? Or I've got a suggestion or a solution to somebody else's problem. They say, oh, that's good. Can you help us out with that? And they will take it from you. They record it. Everything gets recorded. They have thousands and thousands of pieces of paper. But now they've also got an app on the phone. So you can actually go on to an NPC app, report a complaint, report an issue, offer a solution or a suggestion, and it's all recorded. And everything constitutionally must be dealt with. It's written into the constitution of China. It's also written into the constitution of the CPC that they must help the people there to represent. So yeah, it's a very, very different situation to if I were to, for example, to try and walk into my local community office. Now, this is a good thing about both America, Australia, and the UK I'm aware of, if you go to a local community level, you usually get things done because they're people from your own community, usually. And many of them are there as they're volunteers or they're elected, and they want to help. That's why they're there. So, and many Americans tell me this, I'm sure you'll agree with it. If you have a problem locally in America, you can usually get it sorted. If you have a geopolitical or a national issue, you haven't got a hope in hell because you're not part of the lobby. You're not going to get near your senator. If you do get near your senator, he or she is too busy going to and from meetings and donor meetings and, you know, lobbyist meetings, and they don't have time for people like you and I who walk in and say, I got a problem. But the national level here, they do. You take it in to your local council, and it gets dealt with, if needed, if necessary, at a national level. That's the beauty of the system in China.
1: Let's talk about something else. China is socialist in that, you know, we have almost universal healthcare. It's not universal healthcare. What China has is like workers' healthcare. It's something different, but it has stuff like that. It has a lot of infrastructure projects that are put forward by state-owned enterprises. However, we got McDonald's, Starbucks, Burger King. I can name another bunch of other brands, Coca-Cola, Pepsi, whatever. You know, I shave my beard with a Gillette razor, which is made by Johnson & Johnson. I think it's an American company. I could be mistaken.
0: I think so.
1: What's going on here?
0: It's a really interesting one, but I'm going to have to burst your bubble a little bit here because Starbucks has just been sold to a Chinese company. But yes, it did enter China as an American corporation. And McDonald's is, I think, more than 50% owned by Cytec, which is a Chinese investment company. But the rest of them, yeah, you've got the Marriott Hotels, the Hilton Hotels, the Sheraton Hotels. They're all American corporations. And your Bridgestone Tires and Tesla Cars and, yeah, you name it. If it's an American organization that's of any import, then it's here already. And many of them, like John Deere. This is one of my favorite examples. John Deere, the biggest agricultural machinery company in the world, has two factories that I'm aware of in China and is supplying all of the cotton machinery for the slave labor to operate in Xinjiang. That was sarcasm, by the way, because this is the thing. I'm very much, this may be why I like China so much. I am very much like a socialist with Chinese characteristics. I love the idea of socialism. I grew up with my grandfather as a coal miner on one side, and the other grandfather was a kind of local councillor and very conservative guy. So I had a conservative and Labour grandparents. You know, my mother married down. So that was the way it was then. She actually told her sister the day she died, I married down. She was quite bitter about my father. But that's another story. We'll do that another day. But the fact was, I had a socialist coal mining grandfather on one side and a conservative retail owner, wealthy retail owner, optometrist, actually made glasses, on the other side. His entire family were in the opticians world. So they had optical surgeons and they had optician shops all over the UK. So my grandfather on one side was very rich. The grandfather on the other side lived in a two down council apartment. Basically, it was a house, which they called a two up, two down. It had two front doors. One front door went straight upstairs and the other front door went into their house. It was tiny. That's where they lived. The toilet was out the back next to the coal shed. And, you know, they had a tiny little yard where Grandad parked his moped. And he had a bath in front of the fireplace, which Grandma had to fill up with from the scullery. This is really, I mean, we're talking about really hardship times. So I grew up with that on one side and the conservative wealth on the other side. And I'm kind of like a socialist who loves the Chinese characteristics. It says, let's have capitalism, but let's put a cap on it. Anyone could get rich, but no one can get obscenely rich. I mean, once you've got $1 billion and you have a billion disposable dollars, what else do you need? What is 10 billion going to get you that 1 billion can't? What's 100 billion going to get you that 1 billion can't? It's not going to get you any more. It's just accumulation. And that's what China says. No one's going to do that. No one in China is ever going to do that, at least not under China socialism with Chinese characteristics. But someone can be a billionaire. it's not impossible to become a billionaire here in China. And once you've become a billionaire, what people do is they tend to throw back into the community. It's a very Confucian and Buddhist society. You'd know more about that than me. And I find that people who are wealthy are usually quite quiet about their philanthropy. And it's not really philanthropy. It's, you know, how can we help something else? It's not like, oh, let's give this money to charity and write off this on tax. It's what can we do to help that city or that town? So a company, many companies are state-owned enterprises,

0: instead of saying to a load of farmers, we want to buy your Roxburgh Rose, which is a little herbal medicine thing, instead of we want to buy your Roxburgh Rose from you, they say, we want to build a factory so you can process the Roxburgh Rose and we can buy the product that you have processed in your village. So the farmers now are not impoverished farmers. The farmers are still farmers, but they now have control over their means of production. Many of their wives and children are working inside of some sort of processing facility, and many of them are working online selling these products, so they're very capitalist about that. And then the government is buying from them because the government wants to put this stuff into medicine in the traditional medicine hospitals. And this is one of the examples of a video that I made with Guangdong Television. The Roxburgh Rose story is incredible because these were impoverished farmers who now, they drive around in nice cars. I mean, we're not talking Lamborghinis and Ferraris, but we are talking about 3-series BMWs in this village that, you know, 20 years ago, they were all on donkey carts or motorbikes with the, you know, the three-wheeled motorbikes with the tractor trailer on the back. This is a very, very different world. So the socialism with what they call Chinese characteristics actually suits me very, very well. Maybe why I like living in China so much, because I can see there's great benefits of capitalism, but they are controlled and the excesses are curtailed by socialism. So I see the benefits of both sides there. Oh, yeah.
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2: You know, before I ask the next question, I just want to share a story myself, because you're talking about hardship and family background. A lot of people are aware that the United States interned Japanese people during World War II. They rounded up all of the Japanese citizens of the United States of America, and I guess immigrants without citizenship as well, and they put them in internment camps where they were kept until the end of the war. After those camps were evacuated, you know, people were let go back into society to go try to rebuild their lives from what they were. My mother's family, who were part of the migration from the Dust Bowl in Oklahoma, actually opted to live in the Japanese internment camps because they were turned into social housing.
0: Wow.
2: for the impoverished people. And my mother grew up in what she calls the tin cans, which were the Japanese internment camps. Wow. Because that's the only place that they could afford to live. So that's where my family comes from. They come from extreme poverty, and then my mom and dad built their own business and whatnot. It became middle class eventually. But you know, my roots are also from a high degree of poverty. But I want to ask you, because if I post a video of Wuhan or Shanghai or Beijing, a lot of people will say, oh yeah, that's just the cities. Everything else is completely impoverished. And they will share videos or pictures of children eating, you know, in the countryside. Some of them are not that far off. They're like 5 years ago. Some of them are from 15 years ago. Some of them are just, you know, demolition areas or whatever. But then they claim that the rest of China is this completely impoverished nightmare hellscape of poverty. You ride the country on a bicycle. Can you tell us, how has that illuminated how you see regular China?
0: How do I see the real China? Because I do see the real China. You stop at these villages, and I can assure you, every single village has an SF Express, which is the, I think, what I call the lifeblood of the poverty alleviation program. These fast, high-speed deliveries, everything can be delivered within 24 hours almost anywhere in China. It did take 36 hours to get some melons from the side of the street in Hami all the way to Guangzhou for my father-in-law, mother-in-law's lunch. We ordered them at 9 o'clock at night. It took all the next day and the morning of the next day for them, and they were eating them for lunch on 36 hours after we ordered them from the side of the street at 9 o'clock at night. That kind of thing. Every town has got convenience stores, restaurants. I've never been to a town that doesn't have a restaurant. I've never been to a town that doesn't have a town square where the ladies go dancing, and sometimes the men as well. I've never been to a town that doesn't have a mobile phone shop or hairdressers and bakeries, schools and colleges. They've all got You know, kids are getting a proper education. Now, some very small places and very remote places may only have a primary school. When they hit secondary school, the kids have to go off to boarding school because they're very remote and they're very small. You know, some of these places only have 30 kids at any given time, 20 kids at any given time. You're not going to start a college for these kids. You're going to send them to college somewhere else. And this is one of the criticisms that people say, oh, they, you know, in Tibet, they're sending kids to boarding schools to retrain them. No, they're not. They're sending them to boarding schools to educate them because they live in a remote mountain community of only 200 people. Who's going to build a high school there or a college? You're not going to do that. So once they're old enough, they go off, they get the primary school education with their mums and dads. And so then they go off. So that's the real China that I see. You know, I get a lot of criticisms from certain people who ride motorbikes or rode motorbikes around China, telling me you haven't even seen. Here's another fact. When I did it in 2014, and then when I did it last year I rode from Zhongshan to Inner Mongolia, which is kind of far north. It's just a straight line up the middle of the country, actually. But I did that ride, and I would say that poverty is gone, totally gone. Your poverty alleviation is very, very real. I know you know this, and I'm preaching to the converted, but it's impossible now, I think, to find poverty in China. You still find poor people, but I'm talking about the, you know, that poverty that your mother and father would have experienced coming out of the dirt bowl, you know, the Steinbeck style poverty. That's frightening to me that it even existed anywhere in the world, but it still does exist, but doesn't exist in China now. There are a lot of poor people for sure, and there are a lot of poor areas for sure. But every single town and village has a tarmac or paved road running through it. Every single town and village has an SF Express. It has Wi-Fi. It has convenience stores. I remember 20 years ago, about 2005 or 6, I went into Guangxi to a village near the town of Baisa, and in this town, there was a bunch of kids, and we got chatting to these kids. I didn't speak a word of Chinese at the time, and my girlfriend at the time was translating for me. And some of these kids wanted to be doctors and lawyers, and they, you know, my dad got ripped off a few years ago, so I want to become a lawyer to make sure nobody else does that. You know, somebody got ill in my family and they died, so I want to become a doctor so that, and you just listen to these stories. There's 7 or 8 year old kids who are probably now, 20 years later, doctors and lawyers. That's the difference. And I took those kids to a local shop and I said to my wife, let's buy them some candy. There wasn't any for sale. That shop had no candy. This is a local shop in a little village. And the bus stop outside of the village was not a bus stop at all. It was a mound. It was a hill that had been built. And if somebody was standing on that, a truck that was going into town would stop and they'd just jump on the back of the truck. Whether it was a loaded truck or not didn't matter. They'd just jump on the back of the truck and they'd pay the driver 1 RMB to take him into town. So sometimes the driver had 20 or 30 people on the back, done all right for the day. So that's how they got around. Now there is an electric bus goes straight through this area. There's a bus stop, what the Chinese call a bus station, but it's only a bus stop. And that bus stop will be covered. And it will also, strangely enough, everywhere you look in China, bus stops have these bollards in front of them. And it took me a while to realize what they were doing here, because they only did it in the last couple of years. Everywhere you look, I'm sure Beijing is the same. Bus stops have all got bollards in front of them. It's a security feature. If someone wants to drive in and mow down the people at that bus stop, they're going to smash their car to smithereens in the process. They're not going to hit the people behind the bollards. I mean, it's still going to be dangerous. Things will fly around. But it's happened in the past where some crazy nutcase got into his car and drove through a bus stop. Can't do it anymore because there's bollards in front of every bus stop. This is how China does these things. They said, well, we're not going to let that happen again. How do we stop people from doing it? You can't. If someone's crazy enough that wants to do it, how do you stop them? You put bollards down there so they crash their car before they crash into people. Now, what you'll find is people sitting on the bollards playing on their phone. Yeah, but the bollards are there for a reason. Now, this is the China that you see. And once you start putting these dots together, you see a picture of the government protecting people, the government looking after people, the government caring for people, the local government supporting people and making sure no one falls back into poverty. They've just recently had many billions, I'm not sure exactly how many billions, poured into healthcare for elderlies in rural regions. And this is an extra, this is several steps later, 2003, this started with Hu Jintao creating elderly pensioner healthcare. But at the time he created it, it was more about preventative, you know, going

0: out and doing blood pressure checks and, you know, checking diabetes and stuff like that. Now it's actually curative as well. They're helping people who don't have and didn't have, because China came from an impoverished state 50 years ago, 70 years ago. They didn't have. Well, you're someone who's 70, 80 years old now is not getting the benefit of what a 25-year-old is getting now, because that 25-year-old is coming up in a developed nation. And I know that China is still developing, but it's very, very developed in some parts and underdeveloped in others. But the benefits are being passed back down to the people who didn't, the people who worked hard in the past to provide the foundation of where China has become now. So you're seeing all of these things happening, and a lot of people don't realize that they're happening. You and I do, because we kind of investigated for ourselves. And that's why I come online and tell people.
1: You know, just about the buses, I was just in a fourth tier city in Shandong province, and it's called Longko, which means dragon's mouth or mouth of the dragon.
0: Yeah.
1: And the buses throughout the entire city, and this is not true of all cities, there's probably just a couple dozen in the entire of China, but the buses are free in Longko. Mm. In this fourth tier city.
0: I saw that.
1: The city has decided to use its tax money to provide free transportation for all of the entire city, which is like 900,000 people or so. So I just think that's remarkable. Mm. I hope more villages or, you know, small cities in China can adopt that, because this particular city is filled with elderly people. I think it's a retirement like kind of community, or maybe everyone just retired, because I didn't see a lot of young people right there. But I wanted to ask you, because, you know, we read a lot of articles. Some of them actually are getting better. Firstly, legacy media, I have to say the last 6 months has been less off the mark some of the time about what's actually going on in China. But like over the last 5 to 10 years, it's been ridiculous. Sometimes the opposite of what's actually happening. In your opinion, is it good for the West to misunderstand China, or should they actually be trying to understand China as it really is? Because to me, it seems like the West is setting itself up for failure by not understanding how advanced China is. What are your thoughts?
0: That's a really, really good question, I think. And I feel the same as you. And I've written about this before. So many people are saying, well, how the hell did China develop hypersonics? Or how the hell is China got? It must be because they're copying. Well, you can't copy something that no one else has got. That's the important thing. Now, China is innovating. Now, China would be very happy to use things like GPS. But America controls GPS and did actually switch it off once. And China said, well, if you're going to do that to us, and it wasn't even a time of conflict, you're going to do that to us because you want to prove that you can do it. Well, we have to go somewhere else. So they developed Beidou. And they've got their own. Now, people say, well, they just copied. No, they didn't copy. They emulated. And they emulated for a need. They saw a need, because when you did this to us, we had to do something different. So, yeah, they've copied the same system, but it actually works very differently and better. China has 5G and is working on 6G now. It already has some places where they call it 5.5, but it's actually 6G. The sixth generation of telecommunications operates inside of some parts of China already. And most of America is on 3G. Most of Australia is on 3G. I don't know if Australia's even got 4G yet. I don't know. I may be wrong on that, and someone can correct me in the comments. But as far as I'm aware, when I was there last time, I couldn't find any 4G. It was 3G. So, I mean, that's a few years ago, though, so it may be changed. China, a lot of people are saying, you know, China couldn't do this. China can't emulate. China can't innovate. China can't invent anything. They're not creative. And the bottom line is, they're waking up one morning and going, how the hell did China get ahead of us in this? And the reason China got ahead is because you weren't paying attention, or you weren't paying attention to the people who were telling you. So ABC in Australia, BBC in the UK, I'm a British-born Australian, have never once invited me for an interview. They're not interested in my opinions. They would rather misinform their readers and their viewers to the point that the viewers are saying, well, China's still backward. And then, you know, some of them come here. My ex-wife came here for a holiday. It's like, wow, you can't believe, because you've been led to believe that China is different. So, you know, people say, and it's also so safe as well. That's every single person I know who comes here as a visitor. Wow, how safe is this? I can just walk around. You know, I leave my phone on the table and Nobody took it. I left my phone for 2 hours. I dropped my wallet and someone picked it up and handed it to me. Wow, imagine that happening. It'd be great if it did happen everywhere else, but it doesn't happen everywhere else. I mean, sometimes it does. There are honest people out there wherever you are, but there's a lot of dishonest people as well. There's a lot of opportunists who are not dishonest, but, oh, there's a wallet. Thank you very much. I need that money, rather than give it back. So there's all these kinds of stories. You see stories every single day about how people get there. There was a guy in Shenzhen just recently left a bag with 9 passports on the footpath outside of the airport. They got into a taxi, wow. Loads of bags, loads of people, 3 taxis, very confusing, and got to the hotel. Where's the bag? And they've left it at the airport. And the hotel manager said, "No, don't worry about this." And he said, actually, this is what the story was. The hotel manager said, "Oh, people don't lose things in Shenzhen. Don't worry, you'll get it back. So just get a taxi and go back to the airport." So they jumped into a taxi and they're telling the taxi driver what had happened. The taxi driver said, "Oh, don't worry about that. People don't steal things in Shenzhen. You'll get your thing back." And they're phoning the police as they're going. And the police are saying, "Well, don't worry about it because someone will hand it in if they find it." And they got to the airport and it was handed in. That's a great story because everybody's saying, "Oh, don't worry about that." That's how people feel in China. It's very, very safe. So when you wake up in the morning and you find that China has done something that surprised you or shocked you or even stunned you to the point of disbelief, how could China have achieved that? Well, how could they not? Because they've been telling you about this. They're writing scientific papers. They're sending lunar modules up to the moon to bring back dirt. Third world countries don't do that. Impoverished countries shouldn't be doing that. Some of them do. But, one of them does. But the whole point is your wealth should be shared, your largesse, your luck, it should all be shared. And that's the socialist side of China. That's how it's doing it. So, it's really interesting how people are blind to this, not because they are blinded by China, because China is telling them all the time. It's because they're misinformed about China. So it's really just misinformation. And it does serve them badly. Because if anybody in America who thinks, "Oh, we're going to go to war with China and we'll win because we're America," I'm sorry, you're in for a big, big shock. You need to wake up and look at what China has. It has the world's largest defense force. It doesn't have the world's largest defense budget, but and per capita, it has a very small defense budget. But in terms of its size, it has an appropriate budget to defend its nation. And it's got all kinds of technologies that you don't even know about yet. The ones we do know about are frightening enough. Now, they can detect submarines now from space using cavitation on the bubbles and the magnetic anomalies that the hull creates. I don't even understand any of this stuff. But if you read the papers, if you read the scientific papers, you cannot imagine. I can't imagine waking up. I mean, I do still every day wake up and go, "Look what China's done now," because I'm constantly reading and finding things about China. "Look what China has done now." But then, if I'm in the West, it would be like, "No, China couldn't have done that. They must have copied it from someone else." It's detrimental to any country that wants to do business with China to misunderstand it. Now, any country that wants to be adversarial of China is not just detrimental, it's damaging or it's destructive to believe that you are better than or more capable than China has proven itself to be. So, it's a damaging thing if they're not going to take it on board and they're going to wake up every morning and go, "What the hell did China do now?" It would be such a shock if you don't pay attention. Oh, yeah.
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1: I want to talk about the environment and China speed. Because this is something I think it's interesting that people who were here in 2015 are now in the West. They still have YouTube channels and whatnot. They're still talking about China for whatever reason, even though they left. And they keep telling us how terrible the environment is in China, which, if you go back to 2014, 15, whatever. You go to CNN. I can see, they show Beijing and, it's gray skies and it was bad, actually. There was a time in which China was incredibly polluted in a lot of different ways. But with China's speed, the speed that it's developed, my own personal opinion is that people who haven't been here in the last 5 years would be shocked to step off the plane.
0: Yes.
1: So in your own opinion, as someone who's been here through that whole time and has traveled across China again and again and again, you know, at bicycle speed, is the environment in China a nightmare hellscape of pollution still?
0: I just took my watch off for a reason. I don't know if you can see through the light, but I have a white wrist and a slightly browner arm, and I wear gloves, so it's not as brown there. This is just from, I rode 30 kilometers yesterday. That's it. 30 kilometers on my bike yesterday, and my wrist has turned white, or my arm has turned brown. I won't show you that one. You can see this. There's tattoos on there. There's definitely a lot more sunshine. There's definitely a lot more blue sky and a lot more white puffy clouds, and the water is cleaner. I cycle most days along the riverbank here, and I see people fishing. Now, I tell you, I wouldn't have fished there 10 years ago. You wouldn't want to take anything out of the water 10 years ago, but they have really cleaned it up. And this was, Hu Jintao started this, not Xi Jinping. Xi Jinping adopted it and followed it through. But Hu Jintao started this with his scientific development outlook. And what he basically said was, we cannot, and this is when China went from 10%, 12% growth down to 8%, 6%, 5%. Because basically what he said is, growth at this speed, which is so damaging to the ecology and to humanity, we cannot damage the place where we live just for the sake of profit. So profits, and many people say, oh, this is another collapse of China moment. Profits did come down. GDP growth went down. It slowed. But GDP growth on $1 trillion from 20 years ago to GDP growth on $17 trillion, you know, one is 8% of 1 trillion and one is 4% or 5% of 17 trillion. Which would you rather have? And I think it makes sense to say, you know, 5% growth on 17 trillion is much better. But also that growth, because it slowed down, because they forced people to do stuff here to make the rivers cleaner, make the grass greener. The grass, that great joke about this spray the grass green, because it's a grass seed that is fertilized already when they spray it out, and they do that all around the world. But yeah, they're painting the grass green in China. This is an amazing thing. But I've actually seen that in operation. That kind of thing. Yeah, it is much cleaner. There are still parts of China that are quite dirty. I cycled through Shanxi with the single A, where you're going through Taiyuan and places like that. And it's a coal mining area, and there's a lot of coal dust on the road. There's a lot of trucks going backwards and forwards from the power stations. But the power stations are not churning out the gunk that they used to churn out, because they're capturing all the carbon. They're using a higher pressure, temperature, and they're burning stuff off that is actually burning the toxins too. Then they're collecting the carbon. Carbon capture is actually working here. Then they're processing that carbon into other things, including animal food, which is a surprising thing for me. But butter. We can actually buy butter. Yeah, I know. This is another of those things. You just have no idea what China is up to. And then they tell you that we're making butter from carbon residue from the coal plants. Well, hang on a second. Isn't that dirty? No, it's pure butter. It's better than, because it's all carbon. If you think about what we are, what milk is, what all of our, it's all carbon. So they're actually reconstituting this into animal fodder and all kinds of different things like that. So yeah, the skies are cleaner. We cycle through that area, and yeah, you get a bit dusty, you get a bit dirty sometimes, particularly in those areas. But here's another interesting thing. One in three trucks, I mean, we're talking about 40-ton, 50-ton trucks full of coal going past us. One in three of them is electric. So there's another thing. When you're out in the wilds of China and you're actually you're being passed or passing electric trucks carrying 40, 50 tons. And I never even thought that was possible. But hey, this is China. That's what they do.
1: Wow. I don't know if I want to eat that butter, but, you know, let's talk about, we have only time for one more question. I'm going to want to make it about culture and ethnic groups, because there are 55 ethnic minorities in China. I actually just learned that there are, I used to think it was Mongolian and I guess Kazakh and also the Uyghurs and also the Tibetans all have their own written languages. But I just learned there's a few more I'd never heard of before in Yunnan where they have their own written languages as well. I want to go explore that. But, you know, you've traveled all over China. And, you know, I think it's important because Western people do say, hey, what's going on in China about its minorities? Now, firstly, I think the minorities in China, from my own personal experience, doing amazingly well. However, I understand that Western people care about this. And I think it comes from a good place. I think, you know, we should all care about how everyone in the world is doing and make sure that everyone, you know, so I understand that people care about it. But what I think is not understood is how well they're actually doing in China. So what's your own personal experience of encountering minorities across China and how are they doing? Are they being brutally oppressed?
0: No, simple answer. No, we can stop there. No, not at all. I've actually been into that group that you're talking about in Yunnan that have their own language. There are actually four ethnic minorities that have full written language culture. Tibetan is one, Xinjiang, Uyghur is another, Mongolian is another. There's a couple more. And there was one that we went to in Yunnan a couple of years ago. And the lady there was telling me that they have their own hospital. And I said, I didn't know they had their own hospital. And she said, oh, yeah, any ethnic minority group that has its own language is allowed to have its own hospitals. That's interesting, because there may be people who only speak, read and write that, and they want doctors who only speak, read and write that. But this basically means that these doctors come from that ethnic minority. If you're in Yunnan and there's only 60 or 70 or 100,000 of you, and you become a doctor, you go back to work in that area in your own traditional medicine hospital, because you can offer remedies and cures and assistance to people in their own cultural terms. So Uyghur is one, definitely. Mongolian is another. Tibetan is another. And there's a couple of others. But I was also way, way out west of China, somewhere near the Kazakh border. Please don't ask me to remember the name of the town I was in. But there was a newspaper, Xiba, X-I-B-E, Xiba, and I remembered. And so Xiba has its own language. And to me, it looks a little bit like Mongolian. And I said this, and they said, well, but if you look at Mongolian, you'll know it's not. This comes from Shenyang. So, well, hang on a second. Shenyang's on the other side of the country. How is this possible? And what had happened was, during the Qing Dynasty, when the Qing Dynasty first started, we're going back 500 or 600 years ago now, it came from Manchuria. These were the Manchus, and they came from Shenyang. So the Qing Dynasty started its life in Shenyang. And what the first emperor did was he got an army of, I think, 140,000 people and their families, and they marched all the way across northern China to populate an area right out in the west to say, this is our land. This is why the Uyghurs don't have a claim on this land, or the Uyghur separatists don't have a claim, because this was China long before them. They were reclaiming land that had been let go by previous dynasties. You can go back all the way back to the Qin Dynasty to know that embassies were out there way, way out in what is now Kazakhstan. It was further out than the current border. And so these guys went across there. And we're talking about 600 years ago. They went across there, and their culture still exists in this tiny little pocket where they were a military outpost. And they still, to this day, have their own language newspaper and their own language television and their own language radio. So is cultural genocide happening in China? I would challenge anybody. Now, I've had discussions with people who say to me, but you can't read Uyghur. No, I can't, but I can see it everywhere when I go to Xinjiang. Yeah, but you don't know if that's the right Uyghur or that's Arabic. No, I don't. But when I talk to people there, they say, no, that's our language. And I've met Hussein Askari, who you interviewed just the other day, a brilliant man. I actually met him in Kashgar. And he's Iraqi, and he can read parts of it, but he can't read it all. He recognizes there's a difference between his language and that's, I guess it's like me looking at Portuguese or Italian and saying, yeah, I understand some of that. So that was an interesting thing for me to find out. But yeah, the language idea, cultural idea, there is no such thing. In fact, it's the complete opposite. You know, for the audience who doesn't know that, you just get in a car, get on a bus, get on a train, go on a plane, and go and see for yourself. You'll find that you and I, talking about it, are not lying.
1: Thank you again, Jerry Gray.
0: Thank you very much.

0: China's railways handled more than 3.3 billion passenger trips in the first 8 months of this year, up 3.9% year-on-year, and a record high for the same period. The National Railway Operator said an average of roughly 11,500 passenger trains ran daily, up 5% from a year earlier. Cross-border passenger trips also increased, including a 39.1% rise on the China-Laos Railway. Meanwhile, railways handled more than 16.6 million trips by foreign passengers, up 33.3% year-on-year. Railway authorities also operated more than 2,500 tourism trains, supporting travel and tourism across the country. Explosions have been reported in the Saudi capital amid renewed fighting between the country and Yemen's Houthi group. Saudi Arabia's civil defense has given the all clear after issuing alerts for danger in Riyadh and Al-Karaj east of the capital. This comes after the Houthis vowed a response following foiled criminal attempts in Sana'a, it said Saudi Arabia was involved in. The U.S. government has approved the potential sale of 48 F-35 stealth fighter jets and related equipment to Saudi Arabia. The estimated total cost is $24.3 billion. Washington said it will not alter the military balance in the region. Israel opposed the sale over concerns that the deal could erode Israel's military edge in the Middle East. U.S. President Donald Trump has signed into law a bill expanding sanctions against Russia and extending sanctions on Iran. The measure authorizes sanctions on Russian officials, banks, and vessels involved in transporting Russian energy. The measure gives Trump the authority to impose tariffs of up to 100% on goods from major buyers of Russian oil and natural gas. It also extends the Iran Sanction Act for 5 years. The House of Representatives passed the bill on Wednesday after the Senate approved it in August. Diesel prices in the United States have hit another record high, soaring to more than $6.4 per gallon on average. Gas prices also continue to surge as the conflict in Iran shows no signs of abating. U.S. consumers are now preparing for what could be a long and expensive winter. Tony Waterman reports from Washington.
1: Another day, another record. Diesel prices in the U.S. are at historic highs, soaring nearly 40 cents a gallon this week alone, with no slowdown in sight. The spike threatens to drive up prices on everything from food to clothing to electronics. Diesel is the engine of the U.S. economy, powering the trucks, ships, and trains that transport 90% of goods across America. It's also essential for farm equipment. Surging diesel costs now coinciding with harvest season, when machinery is running nearly nonstop.
0: Denmark, Greenland, and the United States are set to sign a deal next week over security in the Arctic and North Atlantic. Danish Prime Minister Mette Frederiksen said it will strengthen common security in the area. Greenland's Prime Minister Jan Frederik Nielsen called the deal gratifying. U.S. President Donald Trump said it will give Washington permanent control over Greenland's security. He said Washington will immediately start building up a large military presence in the territory. The agreement fell short of Trump's goal to acquire Greenland for the U.S., which sparked a fierce pushback from Denmark, Greenland, and several European countries. Chinese authorities are expecting more than 32,000 companies at the China Import and Export Fair that will begin in Guangzhou on October the 15th. Roughly 64% of the exhibitors use new technologies such as the industrial internet and artificial intelligence. This year's fair will introduce 16 AI applications for the first time. Warren Buffett has told shareholders that he is stepping down as chairman of Berkshire Hathaway and will be replaced by his 71-year-old son, Howard. The 96-year-old investor will remain on the board as chairman emeritus. Buffett stepped down as CEO of the company more than 9 months ago. And that's the news. I'm Tian Lu.
2: From epic tales of mystery and magic to accounts of battle and empire, from the verses of ancient poets,
3: 关关雎鸠，在河之洲,
2: to the masterpieces of our times, A Light on Literature brings to life China's literary heritage and a look at the world in a new light.

Hi, I'm Huang Rui. And on today's A Light on Literature, we continue to present the book The Sound of Salt Forming, Short Stories by the Post-80s Generation in China, published by the Foreign Language Teaching and Research Press in 2016. In today's episode, we will share with you a story titled Thick Fried Omelette. The story was written by Shu Qiao, who was born in 1980 in Shanghai. The graduate of Fudan University has published a number of novels and essays. One of them, Deadly Delicious, has also been adapted as a film. Now please enjoy the story, Thick Fried Omelette.

0: I have a very important meeting at 3 this afternoon. I asked for some time off from the infirmary and returned home especially early. I cleaned the apartment meticulously last night, but still didn't feel like it was quite right. I poured myself a cup of tea and sat down in the armchair in the living room, examining the love seat on the other side where I'd been arranging a few yellow and grey spotted cushions. I felt like it wasn't comfortable this way or that, but when I moved them around again, it didn't look much better. The clock pointed to 2:50 p.m. I hadn't put enough tea leaves in my cup. The flavour was a little bland. There was nothing else to do but wait. I continued staring at the different sized yellow and grey cushions. There were 5 of them, 2 large and 3 small. Khaki and mud-coloured spotted pillows. They were supposedly the new fashionable coloured pairing. So many large and small circles printed into the thick material over and over. It must have been a pop art design. At any rate, 5 pop art throw pillows on a love seat where practically no guest ever sat just seemed a tad too many. The doorbell rang at 2:56. She was certainly a punctual guest. A white-skinned girl stood in the doorway. "Have I kept you waiting?" "I'd say you're right on time." I bent over and handed her a pair of slippers, scanning up from her tennis shoes, from her knees, to her skirt, to the skinny belt clasped around her waist, to her chest, to her face. Then I looked her over again. She had exceptionally beautiful skin. It glowed a little like cream toffee, soft with a sweet milky colour. There was nothing remarkable about her features, though. She was small and dainty and tinged with a touch of sassiness, like all girls that age. She walked in and confidently sat down on the love seat, prepared especially for guests. She smartly crowded the pillows that I had agonised over for so long to one side and proceeded to act like any other visitor, accepting the refreshment I offered her while taking in her surroundings. Guests are all like that. They want to sit down first and adjust to their surroundings a bit. Then they're ready to chit-chat with the host. But it's up to the host to broach the first topic. After a moment of quite cordial silence, I began, "Don't you have classes this afternoon?" She used her smooth, petite fingers to lift a cup. "You want to know why we're meeting now?"
1: "No, I just noticed you're not wearing your uniform. Your school's uniforms are quite attractive."
2: "Really?"
0: She looked at me a little surprised. She paused for a moment and then said, "The school's already expelled teacher and me." The words flew from her mouth, silvery and crisp, like a small bird call. They reverberated in the living room air. The kettle in the kitchen let out a bam. The switch had flicked back to its original position. The water was done boiling. I got up and went to kitchen to pour myself a cup of tea. Just to stretch my legs. I didn't really know what to say to her.
2: "Really? Already expelled?"
0: I muttered her words over to myself in the armchair. "Yep. So I decided I should come and talk it over with you. But I really have no idea how I can help."
3: You have been listening to Thick Fried Omelette, a short story selected from the book The Sound of Salt Forming, short stories by the post-80s generation in China. Edited by Song Gang and Yang Qingxiang, and published by the Foreign Language Teaching and Research Press. The author of the short story, Shu Qiao, was born in 1980 in Shanghai. She graduated from Fudan University with a master's degree in medical history and a bachelor's degree in intellectual history. She has published the novel A Boat Sailing to Gaoli, collections of essays Human and Food Are Equal, A Cooking Wife's Diary, The Vitality Candy, Eat, Eat to Smile, and the translated work Taking Salmon on a Trip. She co-authored the illustrated book of fiction Fuxing Park, and her short story Deadly Delicious has been adapted as a film. I stared at her face blankly. She returned my look with another expression, one of deep concern, but full of hope. The glance
1: filled me with dread. Before my husband left, whenever he had tried to have a serious talk with me on several occasions, he always wore that exact same expression. I truly have no idea what to do, I stammered. After all, he left me 4 months ago. I was absolutely of no use to him, so he left me. The girl stood up, somewhat nervously. But he was ultimately your husband. You don't think the fact that you had no clue about our 4 month affair was a little weird? Well, maybe a little. You don't care about him at all. Well, is this what they call a loveless marriage? yes, well, so for the past 4 months, you just decided to accept divorce? The speed of her words was too quick. She came on too strong. Conversing with someone like this was not easy for me. I need time to assess the situation. I had to give her a well-considered reply for both of our sakes. To tell you the truth, I don't think it's going to work out for you two, I said, rather matter of fact. After shooting off her questions, she had flopped back down onto the love seat. She panted softly, waiting for my reply. When she heard it, she snickered. Freak, she exclaimed. What was that? You're such a freak. She drew a long breath as if to repeat herself, then grinned. You have any smokes here? The cupboard over the range in the kitchen. The girl grabbed a box of cigarettes and a small ashtray and brought them back into the living room. During the 4 months my husband had been living with her, no one had smoked in the apartment. The air had lost all traces of smoke. The ashtrays were all clean, but now the young girl who had been sleeping with my husband had come over and was lighting up. It all felt a bit weird. Teacher never let me smoke. He refuses to let any student smoke. The girl deftly ashed her cigarette. With such a great teacher by my side, I'm always under a lot of pressure, not to mention having to live with him. He's always making me do this and that, or not do this or that, all for my own good. Yeah, he's really a piece of work. Really? He was always that way when you two were together, no? Absolutely. So, how did you, deal with it? Oh, just don't pay attention to him, I said. Some things are best ignored. You want a Coke? Yes. Want ice? Yeah. She watched as I poured her a cup of gurgling soda, then added 6 cubes of ice. I'm all out of ice. I'll go and make some more. She followed me into the kitchen and helped me remove the ice maker from the freezer. She watched as I filled the plastic cube tray with tepid water. Teacher says you're a doctor. Yep. What kind of doctor? Oh, well, the kind with the least prospects. A geriatric doctor. People get old, get sick, or not, and die every day in the retirement home. I'm the one who gives them their final treatments before passing away. But think about it. When they reach the end, it's natural they wouldn't need any treatment. The only thing to do is to let them pass on. The retirement home doesn't need to meddle, and their relatives would be fine. So there's basically nothing there in common with teachers' work. It's definitely not the kind of job that inspires hope, I say.
3: You have been listening to Thick Fried Omelette, a short story selected from the book The Sound of Salt Forming, short stories by the post-80s generation in China. Edited by Song Gang and Yang Qingxiang, and published by the Foreign Language Teaching and Research Press. The author of the short story, Shu Qiao, was born in 1980 in Shanghai. She graduated from Fudan University with a master's degree in medical history and a bachelor's degree in intellectual history. She has published the novel A Boat Sailing to Gaoli, collections of essays Human and Food Are Equal, A Cooking Wife's Diary, The Vitality Candy, Eat, Eat to Smile, and the translated work Taking Salmon on a Trip. She co-authored the illustrated book of fiction Fuxing Park, and her short story Deadly Delicious has been adapted as a film. The cube tray was full of water and needed to go back into the freezer.
1: The girl helped open the freezer door as I gingerly hefted the swollen container up, carefully placing it onto its frozen shelf. We worked slowly, in tandem. How did you both first meet? On a blind date. Oh, you guys' generation love doing that, she muttered. It wasn't that long ago. I recalled when I first met my husband, how we fell in love and then got married. Not more than 6 or 7 years ago, but 6 or 7 years to this young girl seemed like an eternity. Why don't you have any children? I didn't say a word. I closed the freezer door and headed straight back to the living room. I picked up my cold teacup and took a sip. I'm sorry, a sore spot perhaps? No, the kitchen's too hot. I'm really thirsty. I cradled the cup and took another drink. In this weather, it's always best to drink tea cool. Now, why didn't we have any children? Well, when we got married, we were already kind of old. Add to that our two careers, and we really weren't in any shape to want to, I suppose. The girl smiled slightly. I'm hungry. What do you have to eat? Nothing. So what do you usually eat? I grab a box lunch at the retirement home when I'm working overtime. What about when you're not working overtime? Then I bring the box home. Can I take a look in the fridge? Yeah, be my guest. She pulled open the fridge door and stuck her head inside, poking around for a second. She glanced at the stovetop, then closed the door, carrying 4 eggs. I want to fire up an omelette. Is that all right? It's okay, right? Yes, of course, but an omelette? You only have 4 eggs and 1 small pan in your house, she shot back, rolling her eyes. She washed her hands and started cracking open the eggs, continuing as she worked. If I had 5 or 6 eggs, I'd make you a frittata. With 5 or 6 eggs, it'd be worth buying some other vegetables to go with them. And if you don't even have 4? Well, then it's not worth a special trip to the store to buy them. Around here, I usually only keep a few eggs, like 2 or 3. If it's 3, she began to smear all around the pan, it's best to just fry them up. If it's 2, it's best to make a pair of white boiled eggs, the ones with the soft yolks. They make a nice scene on the plate sitting there next to each other. What if there's only 1 hanging around? Then it's not worth the effort. Just toss it out. In a girl's place, if there's only 1 egg in the fridge, just toss it, she said, coldly. She flipped the gas switch on the stovetop. A blue flame shot up and danced about. After a minute, she dipped some chopsticks into the egg and let it drip down into the pan. The juices sizzled as they touched the surface. It's ready to cook. She poured the eggs into the pan with a shorthand, first spreading them out into a thin, uniform layer and then waiting for the skin to lightly congeal. She folded the mixture over, scooting the skin forward. A new layer of egg batter quickly flowed into the pan. When it firmed up, she made another fold. She went at it like this for quite a while. Slowly, a thick, alluring, bubbling crescent began to rise from the pan. I stood there admiring from the side and offered an utterly sincere compliment. Wow, what a beautiful omelette. Done in a square pan, it'd look even more impressive, the girl responded calmly. Can I have a taste? Of course. I grabbed 2 small plates and 2 pairs of chopsticks and carried them into the kitchen. The omelette had already been moved to a porcelain plate she had pulled from God knows where and

0: was oddly placed on the table. "What flavour is this?" I asked like an idiot. I wasn't sure if you preferred sweet or savoury food, so I added both soy sauce and sugar. I love salty stuff. You have been listening to Thick Fried Omelette, a short story selected from the book The Sound of Salt Forming, short stories by the post-80s generation in China. Edited by Song Gang and Yang Qingxiang, and published by the Foreign Language Teaching and Research Press. The author of the short story, Shu Qiao, was born in 1980 in Shanghai. She graduated from Fudan University with a master's degree in medical history and a bachelor's degree in intellectual history. She has published the novel A Boat Sailing to Gaoli, collections of essays Human and Food Are Equal, A Cooking Wife's Diary, The Vitality Candy, Eat, Eat to Smile, and the translated work Taking Salmon on a Trip. She co-authored the illustrated book of fiction Fuxing Park, and her short story Deadly Delicious has been adapted as a film. My chopsticks pinched off a big piece of the thick omelette and carried it to my mouth. The flavour was unexpectedly rich and juicy. The skin had a multi-layered texture from the girl's skillful use of different temperatures. I could feel the various layers in my mouth. As I grasped in amazement at the taste, she blurted out, "Teacher loves to eat sweet things." My mouth was jammed with food, and I suddenly realised she was still here. There was a moment's silence. In the omelette fog of the kitchen, you could hear me munching and gulping down the food. I'd barely swallowed the delicious egg down when I turned to her and said frankly, "Sorry." She stared straight at me, not saying a word, like she was fixing in her eyes the ugly image of me wolfing down the omelette. "I'm sorry, I've never eaten an omelette so good." The girl remained silent. Maybe she was on the verge of tears, but she wasn't. It was my eyes that were welling up. "Come to think of it, I've never made anything so good in my life," I sniffed. "I was never a good wife. Not even a match for you." Her expression seemed serious. She didn't budge an inch. "Are you a good doctor then?" "Well, I don't really think so." She snickered loudly. "Your life is sad." I laughed bitterly, but she was right. She briskly leapt up and looked at me, hard. "All right, I'll leave tomorrow." "Huh?" "I said I'm leaving tomorrow. I'm going somewhere else to attend high school." "Why? Didn't you hear me? I've been expelled." So I've got to go somewhere else and apply to another high school. I'll brag and say that my parents had a work transfer or something. My mum's already arranged everything." "What about him?" "Him? You mean teacher? Well, I've obviously dropped him." I felt genuine concern for her as I looked back into her face. "So that's what you came to tell me today?" "No way. I didn't come running to my rival to tell her, 'Hey, I'm giving your husband back to you tomorrow.' But you obviously came to tell me that you broke up with him." "Oh, only a coincidence." She lit up another cigarette and, grinning gleefully, continued, "Don't you get it? I came to teach you how to make an omelette." "That's just... But seriously..." She lowered her eyes and ashed her cigarette. "I think you're pretty sharp." "Me? Why?" "Because," she said slowly, "you call it like it is. You said, 'I don't think you guys are going to last,' and teacher and I really, really aren't made for each other." "Huh?" "It's just that teacher and I are in the same boat," she went on. "We've both been expelled. We've got nowhere to go. Even if you were to take him back, it'd just big fat mess." "Honestly, I don't like accepting disasters either," I said. "That being said, in my life and work, it seems like I do nothing but take in messes." "Well, that's good." The girl left at 5:15. As she left, she turned and told me, "Watch the flame." From start to finish, you've got to keep it just right. Not too high, not too low. That's how you make an omelette fluffy and delicious.
1: 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I'm Huang Rei. 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

0: You have been listening to Thick Fried Omelette, a short story selected from the book The Sound of Salt Forming, short stories by the post-80s generation in China. Edited by Song Gang and Yang Qingxiang, and published by the Foreign Language Teaching and Research Press. The author of the short story, Shu Qiao, was born in 1980 in Shanghai. She graduated from Fudan University with a master's degree in medical history and a bachelor's degree in intellectual history. She has published the novel A Boat Sailing to Gaoli, collections of essays Human and Food Are Equal, A Cooking Wife's Diary, The Vitality Candy, Eat, Eat to Smile, and the translated work Taking Salmon on a Trip. She co-authored the illustrated book of fiction Fuxing Park, and her short story Deadly Delicious has been adapted as a film.
1: From epic tales of mystery and magic to accounts of battle and empire, from the verses of ancient poets to the masterpieces of our times, A Light on Literature brings to life China's literary heritage and a look at the world in a new light.
0: You have been listening to Thick Fried Omelette, a short story selected from the book The Sound of Salt Forming, short stories by the post-80s generation in China. Edited by Song Gang and Yang Qingxiang, and published by the Foreign Language Teaching and Research Press. The author of the short story, Shu Qiao, was born in 1980 in Shanghai. She graduated from Fudan University with a master's degree in medical history and a bachelor's degree in intellectual history. She has published the novel A Boat Sailing to Gaoli, collections of essays Human and Food Are Equal, A Cooking Wife's Diary, The Vitality Candy, Eat, Eat to Smile, and the translated work Taking Salmon on a Trip. She co-authored the illustrated book of fiction Fuxing Park, and her short story Deadly Delicious has been adapted as a film.
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0: Some say Chinese is one of the most difficult languages in the world, and learning it is almost impossible.
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1: the grammar.
5: 知吃思吃都还难.
6: It just complicates it so much.
0: Only because you're not learning it in the right way. Why not try Takeaway Chinese, where you can take some Chinese away and experience progress day by day. Takeaway Chinese, we will promise you a difference. Some say Chinese is one of the most difficult languages in the world, and learning it is almost impossible.
1: So learning Chinese, the most difficult thing.
2: 非常难.
3: So I'm sort of tone deaf. I can't really hear them.
4: I think the cultural mindset is the biggest complication for
1: the grammar.
5: 知吃思吃都还难.
6: It just complicates it so much.
0: Only because you're not learning it in the right way. Why not try Takeaway Chinese, where you can take some Chinese away and experience progress day by day. Takeaway Chinese, we will promise you a difference.
7: Welcome to Takeaway Chinese. I'm Yo Hong Lin with Mr. Tony Reed in the studio. Hi, Tony.
8: Hong Lin, what's going on? And hello to all of our listeners out there. It's always a pleasure to be on Takeaway Chinese. Hopefully, I take something away today.
7: Aw, and it's always a pleasure to do this podcast with you. And sometimes I feel like it's even a pity that it's a podcast show. I hope it's a live stream because you always look so nice and so smart. And it's a crime not to have both your talent and your appearance out there for our dear audience.
8: You are the queen of compliments, really. I mean, I think for anyone that listens to the show, Hong Lin gets an A for giving compliments.
7: Aw, thank you. I try, and I am mostly speaking of the truth.
8: There's another one.
7: So, I think complimenting people, especially when it's deep from your heart and with a lot of details that you actually notice, is something that will make you and the other party of the conversation really happy, and it's, you know, lighten up the mood, make the atmosphere better. We all like to compliment, and we all like to receive compliments.
8: Well, yeah, we all like to definitely receive. Well, I don't know. I mean, some people don't like compliments. They can't
7: blush.
8: Take a compliment. Yeah. And some people are too shy to give compliments, too.
7: But deep down, when you receive compliments, you will be happy. And it's nice to be recognized.
8: Sure.
7: So, if you can learn to do compliments, give compliments in Chinese, that'll be even better for your Chinese friends because they'll know you tried extra hard for them.
8: Yes, I think so.
7: And let's start by learning the correct Chinese word of compliment. That is 赞美.
8: 赞美.
7: 赞美.
8: Mei is beautiful.
7: Yes. 赞 is kind of like praise. So 赞美 is you praise the beauty of something. You praise the positive trait of somebody. 赞美.
8: All right.
7: A beautiful word. And for today's episode, we are going to learn to 赞美 others and maybe how to gracefully take a compliment ourselves.
8: Okay.
7: So for our dear listeners, if you're interested in Chinese culture and you want to get a grip on the Chinese language, then this is the show for you. Stick with us for 30 minutes and you soon see the rewards. And for more fun Chinese learning, follow our Facebook page, Learn Chinese, to watch many fun videos and live streams. But now, let's provide you with some free Chinese for takeaway.

0: 你今天穿这身特别好看，要参加什么活动吗？
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0: 你真的又漂亮又有才华，
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0: And that is the conversation. A lot of praising going on.
2: Yeah, yeah. And I think this is quite useful, too. It seems like this conversation is quite plausible.
0: And thinking that your true compliment, your sincere praising got you 2 free tickets, it's also a really good thing, right? Let's learn to compliment others in Chinese.
2: Yeah, yeah. And I think there's a distinction between complimenting and brown nosing. I think there's a difference there. But yeah.That helps a lot with getting free stuff.
0: We'll discuss that later. Let's hear Tony make that distinction. But first, 你今天穿这身特别好看，要参加什么活动吗？
2: So this is, you look particularly stunning today. Mm. Are you going to an event?
0: Yep.
2: I feel like I've used this many times. So, 你今天, so 你 is you, 今天 is today.
0: Mm-hmm.
2: And then 穿
0: is where.
2: Okay. And then 这身 So is this outfit or... Because 身 is body.
0: 身 is body. So 这身 is a little bit like this...
2: This outfit.
0: Well, that's the thing, because 身 here, I feel like, works as a quantity word for the whole outfit. It's like saying everything you have on your body, this whole outfit, this whole thing looks really good. So, 这身 here, of course, we should translate it as your outfit. But if we want to dig in the grammar function of 这身, it's like this quantity word of the outfit.
2: Oh, wow. As a foreigner, I should probably stay away from that because my tonality might get it wrong and they might think I'm saying this body is particularly
0: new,
2: nice.
0: New, new, new, new. This outfit. 这身特别。
2: 特别is like especially, particularly.
0: Yes.
2: And then 好看is, well, how is good and 看 is look, so looks good.
0: Looks good. Good looking. 要参加什么活动吗?
2: And so...要 is this like
0: will you
2: will
0: do you, yeah
2: 参加 I think this is meet or attend
0: participate. Yes, attend、
2: okay. And then 什么 is what、and then 活动 this is event、right?
0: event or activity. Yes,
2: okay.
0: 谢谢，我受邀去表演小提琴。
2: This is thank you. Yes, I was invited to perform violin. So obviously, everyone knows 谢谢 is thank you. And then 我 is I. And then 受 I think this is...
0: This is a word indicating that you're receiving something. You're、okay. the receiving end of something. For instance, you can say 今天我受批评了 Today, I was criticized. And this sentence is...quite often used when you're a student, especially a younger student, primary school student or something, or even from kindergarten.
2: Yeah.
0: When you're back home to your mom, you can say, 我受表扬了 I was being praised, or 我受批评了 I was criticized by the teacher.
2: I got criticized. Well, I got rained on.
0: Yes. Okay. So 受 is indicating you're the receiving end of something. And here, 受邀is short for 邀请, 邀请, invite. So 受邀 is I was invited.
2: Okay, I was invited. And then 去, is this still go?
0: Yes.
2: And then 表演, I think this is perform.
0: It is perform, 表演, perform.
2: And then 小提琴, I believe this is violin.
0: Violin, 小提琴. And the thing is, if you know violin is 小提琴, it is easy for you to remember 大提琴.
2: Is that the cello or?
0: Yep, the cello. See? A small one and a big one. 小提琴, 大提琴. We also have 低音提琴, double bass.
2: Double bass, okay.
0: See, that's when you see something in the shape of a violin, you can basically call it a 提琴 in Chinese.
2: Okay.
0: And you can use different word to be more specific about it. 大提琴, cello, 小提琴, violin, 低音提琴, double bass. Easy to remember.
2: Yeah, I guess the stringed instruments are 琴, right?
0: Yes, 琴 is the instrument.
2: Mm-hmm.

0: Right.
1: Mm-hmm. 你真的又漂亮又有才华。
0: So this is, wow, talent and beauty.
1: Mm.
0: More compliments.
1: Yeah, a lot of compliments.
0: So, 你真的, so you, mm-hmm. and then 真的 is really.
1: Really, really, really.
0: And then 又 is like.
1: 又 here, I feel like, is almost a set phrase or a set structure in the Chinese language.
0: Okay.
1: It means both A and B.
0: Okay.
1: And it can be used to give two qualities to something. Using the W structure is like saying something is both A and B in English.
0: Okay.
1: And usually we would put an adjective after both 有.
0: Okay, so there's two 有s.
1: Mm, so,
0: 你真的, you really, 有, 漂亮, mm-hmm. so are
1: you are beautiful,
0: beautiful. Or pretty.
1: Mm-hmm. And
0: then 有 again after that is and.
1: Mm-hmm.
0: And then in this sentence, we have another yo, and this is the yo of possession.
1: Yes, have something.
0: And then 才华, so this 才华, I think that's talent.
1: It's talent. So basically, it's saying you're both beautiful and talented.
0: Mm-hmm.
1: And you can also say you're both 你又漂亮又聪明.
0: Smart.
1: Yes.
0: So beautiful and smart.
1: Uh-huh. So usually we would put an adjective after it, but if you want to talk about or want to use a noun, you can have 有 right there to kind of make the sentence work.
0: Okay.
1: And we can maybe try to practice more about this 又 structure. For instance, I can say 这个房子又大又亮.
0: You said this room is big and
1: bright.
0: Bright. Oh.
1: Uh huh. And also, 妈妈的头发又黑又长.
0: So your mom or my mom has black and long hair?
1: Exactly. See, that's how you use this structure.
0: Okay.
1: Mm-hmm. 过奖了，我这里有两张门票，欢迎你来捧场.
0: So this is, I'm flattered. Here are two tickets. Would love to have you there.
1: Yeah.
0: So, 国奖了.
1: Uh-huh.
0: I think this is an expression to say that you've been flattered.
1: Yes. So, 过 carries the meaning of excessive, too much, a little over. And 奖, here I feel like it's 包奖. It's a little bit more sophisticated way to say praise. We already know 赞美 is praise. 包奖 is also praise. 过奖 is like you're praising me too much, so I'm flattered.
0: Okay. 我 is I, and then 这里 is here.
1: Here.
0: And then 有 is have.
1: Have.
0: 两 is two.
1: Two.
0: And then 张
1: is a quantity word for paper-like stuff.
0: Okay.
1: So 两张纸, two pieces of paper.
0: I see.
1: Uh-huh.
0: All right, so 门票 in this context is ticket. 票 is ticket.
1: 票 is ticket.
0: 门 is related to like gates or doors. Or
1: yeah, because it's a violin performance.
0: Mm-hmm.
1: Must happen in a venue with a door. So door ticket actually works.
0: Okay. 欢迎, I think this means welcome.
1: Welcome.
0: 你 is you, 来 is come.
1: Yeah.
0: And then 捧场.
1: 捧场.
0: What is 捧场? This is a new word for me.
1: It is a new word. You can translate it as support, but 捧 carries the meaning of hold something in your hand.
0: Mm-hmm.
1: And 场 is kind of like the venue.
0: Mm-hmm.
1: So you're saying your coming here is literally carrying the venue for me. You're supporting it. It won't hold without you. Something like that.
0: Okay.
1: You can remember it this way. So 捧场 is support. So if you're performing something or if you are holding an event, like Tony sometimes would hold art exhibitions, and you can say to people, 欢迎来捧场. You're very welcome to come.
0: Welcome to come and support.
1: Yes, 捧场. Useful word.
0: Yeah, I think so.
1: You're listening to Takeaway Chinese with myself, Niu Honglin, and Tony. We would love to hear from you. Send us your thoughts by email to learnchinese@cri.com.cn. Coming up next, let's learn more expressions and words to give compliments. Don't go away, so you will take some Chinese away. Welcome back to Takeaway Chinese. I'm Niu Honglin with Tony here in the studio. Tony, 你今天真帅。真的吗？真的，但是你每天都很帅。
0: 我讲了。
1: 啊，不，你每天都很帅，今天特别帅。See, compliments make people happy. I love giving compliments. And there are different kinds of compliments, of course. But sometimes I feel like it's the detailed ones that are really sincere and that really counts. For instance, when I say 你真帅, you're really handsome.
0: Yeah, cool or handsome.
1: You look cool today. And you want to throw in a little bit detail. For example, I especially like your shirt. 今天的衬衣很好看.
0: Oh.
1: 今天的 today's 衬衣 shirt 很好看. Very nice. Or you can say, I love your matching of your clothes. 我喜欢你今天的搭配.
0: 搭配.
1: 搭配 is how you match.Your
0: color coordination, huh?
1: Exactly. And all these relate to looks, but I think it's nice and appropriate. Very nice. And you can also say to girls, 你真漂亮。
0: 你真漂亮。
1: You're very beautiful. And also, it's not all about looks, of course. You can always compliment someone's work. That would take you long as well. For instance, you can say, 好主意。
0: 好主意。
1: That is a good idea.
0: Oh, 好主意。Okay.
1: That is a good idea, 好主意。And also, you can say,
0: 你非常聪明。
1: You're very smart. See, that is nice too. But the thing is,The word 聪明 in Chinese is definitely a good word, but people use it more often to praise kids.
0: Okay.
1: It's a little bit condescending if you use it to your colleagues.
0: Really?
1: Unless you're only learning Chinese for first several years, people would
0: understand. If you're a foreigner, they'll just be like, oh, okay.
1: Okay. Yes, 聪明. You can make 聪明 a little more specific, like 你反应真快。You react really fast. 反应 is react. 真快 really fast. Or you can say, 你想的真周到。You're being very considerate. 周到 is like considerate. So you think really considerately. You're very nice.
0: Yeah.
1: Something like that. And you can also say, 你很细致。You're very careful. Detail oriented in a really good way. 细致。
0: 细致。
1: So these can be proper compliments.To your colleagues.
0: And how about diligent?
1: Diligent. 勤劳勤奋刻苦努力 or 认真 Well, they all carry the meaning.
0: 你很努力
1: 你很努力 You work really hard. Yeah, you work really hard.
0: Okay.
1: These are all proper compliments. If you want to, let's say, accept a compliment properly, of course, you can just say thank you. 谢谢 And throw some compliment words to your...
0: Compliment them back, huh?
1: Compliment them back. But if you want to act like a really, a little bit old-fashioned Chinese, you can say something like, you're flattered. I'm not really that great. Thank you so much. But, well, you're making me blush. Something like that. For instance, the one in our conversation, 过奖了。
0: 过奖了。
1: You're praising me too much. And also, 你太客气了。
0: 你太客气了。
1: 你太客气了 actually works as well. You're too polite. But I think this one is more often used when someone is giving you appreciation or gratitude.
0: Nali
1: works as well. Now, see, you know Nali Nali. You're more Chinese.
0: You taught me this one a long time ago. Yeah, it's almost like, no, stop it.
1: No, stop it. Yeah, see, when you translate it like that, it actually works.
0: Okay.
1: In any kind of language. Yeah, no, stop it.
0: 一般一般。
1: 一般一般, not really. Well, that's the thing. It depends on the kind of tone you use. Because if I say, Tony, you look so great today. 今天太帅了。If you say, 啊,一般一般。Oh, just okay. You're being too polite. But if you say, 一般一般吧。Nah, it's my average level. I'm like this every day.
0: I can do better than this.
1: Right, I can do better than this. It's a little bit different. But if the other person is, for example, me, we can have a good laugh. And it's not condescending. It's just joking a little bit about it. That's good.
0: Okay, so how do you say dress in Chinese?
1: 裙子。
0: 裙子。
1: Yes.
0: 裙子, okay, so...红了你的裙子。 요 漂亮 요 량.
1: 아, 谢谢. 一般一般啦. So you try to say the dress is both beautiful and bright?
0: Yeah, because you're wearing red. So.
1: Yes, it's a very light red.
0: Mm.
1: You can say 亮眼, actually.
0: 亮眼.
1: 亮眼 is like brighten my eye.
0: Uh-huh.
1: It sparks a little bit,
0: yeah.
1: In the sense that I notice it.
0: Right.
1: Because 亮, bright, is often used for lightning.
0: Okay.
1: So.
0: Or like the light bulb in the room.
1: Yes.
0: Or...
1: It's not the way we use it in English when you want to say bright.
0: Okay.
1: But still, I like your compliment. And a funny thing about compliment, or how people receive compliment, is you would kind of give others the credit. For instance, if I say, you did a really good job, 你做得好棒啊, this project, 这个项目你做得好棒啊, this project, you really did good. Instead of saying thank you or no, you can say, because I have really supporting group members. So, 多亏了我的同事 or 我的组员. So, 多亏了 is like thanks to, really thanks to 我的, my 组员, team members.
0: Or can you say, 因为我有太棒同事?
1: Yeah, you can totally say that. See, you can kind of smartly transfer the compliment to other people, so you kind of accept it, but you don't have to blush about it.
0: Interesting. Yeah, that's very Chinese.
1: That's very Chinese,
0: that
1: I know.
0: When I was here, a lot of people try to dispel the compliment.
1: It's not dispel, it's trying to say that what I achieved, not only because of me, it's humble. I like being humble.
0: Mm-hmm.
1: So what's your attitude towards compliments and receiving compliments and deferring or repelling compliments?
0: My attitude? Well...
1: What would you usually do?
0: I would just say thank you.
1: Oh.
0: Appreciate it. And then I would also, if the person, I feel the person is worthy of a return compliment, then I will return it as well.
1: Ah, so you have to evaluate the person who has
0: kinda
1: just sent you a compliment. You can't just be nice and throw them back one.
0: Yeah, well, sometimes, okay, and you see it a lot in film depictions. Sometimes at that moment, you don't have a compliment to give back to that person. Maybe this person, you don't know them very well. And maybe sometimes they just meet you and then they say these nice things about you and you don't really even know this person's name or you don't really know this person very well.
1: Cold.
0: So it's like, oh, well, thank you. And you're searching to try to return the compliment, but you just can't sometimes.
1: In that sense, I would suggest you to receive the compliment and really receive the compliment. Like, wow, thank you so much. I mean, I tried really hard and thank you so much for appreciating and noticing. And the other person would feel good as
0: right.
1: well. That's the thing. I feel like for the previous generation in China, people would generally say, nali nali, or no, I did not do this. It's not me, or it's pure luck, or you're being too nice. 过奖了,没有,一般一般, something like these. But for our generation, more and more people started to receive the compliment gracefully and accept the appreciation. And of course, we still do the defer the credit to other thing, but it's in a good way. It's like to give the credit to people who actually do deserve it.
0: Yeah.
1: You can't really take all the credit in a lot of sense. So I kind of like that. It's in a sense, we're changing a little bit towards the gracefully accepting compliments path.
0: Yeah.
1: But on the other hand, we are also preserving almost our way of not taking the credit too much.
0: Yeah, for me, I see that as humility, which is something that we could all incorporate a little bit more in our lives. Yeah, so it's also, it's really good.
1: Yeah, and now I feel like it's a good time to introduce to you some sophisticated but Chinese idioms that you can
0: really
1: use. They can be difficult, and they can also be a bit, I'm not going to say a bit too much, but really excessive in complimenting someone. You don't really use it in daily terms. But somehow I feel like these expressions are really good examples to show that we do have all these very colorful

0: colorful, very almost exaggerating, but
1: over the top
0: kind of expressions in the Chinese language. You can use them when it really, really, really suits the situation.
1: Mm-hmm.
0: They are quite beautiful as well. For instance, we have 才貌双全. That's moderate, actually.
1: Okay.
0: 才 is talent. 貌 is appearance. 双, both. 全, have all. So you have it all. 才貌双全. There's also another one I quite like. 举世无双.
1: Oh my goodness. Unparalleled in the world.
0: Yeah, no one entire world can compare to you.
1: That sounds like a pickup line.
0: 举世无双, 你的美貌举世无双, your beauty is unparalleled in the world.
1: Oh my goodness.
0: That is a pickup line.
1: Oh yeah.
0: So those are some really cool complimenting expressions in Chinese. Is there anything like this in English as well?
1: They're not as sophisticated here as the Chinese.
0: Would you say like, what happened? Is it
1: mirror,
0: hurting?
1: Mirror, mirror on the wall. Who's the most beautiful of them all?
0: Aww.
1: You know? And it must be you or something like that, you know, because it's a reference to Snow White and a Disney movie.
0: Yes.
1: Or whatever. And so I think we take some of these expressions from certain films and things like that. But yeah, some of these expressions that I've just heard right now, it's not like a set phrase. It's just, yeah, people will give compliments and just...
0: Well, we have those kind, taking from historical stories, like 沉鱼落雁, 闭月羞花. So your beauty would make the fish shy. The fish would look at you and they're stunned and they forgot to swim and they just sunk to the bottom of the lake. 沉鱼落雁 is like the wild goose was also stunned by your beauty. They forgot to continue to fly and they fell out from the sky.
1: Oh my goodness.
0: And 闭月 is like the moon is too shy looking at you. So the moon would hide behind the cloud. And the flowers are stunned by your beauty and they feel ashamed of themselves and they hide away.
1: Oh my goodness.
0: We have those as well.
1: That is really over the top.
0: Well, it can be a little over the top, but you have to admit it's nice to have those in your pocket once in a while.
1: Yeah,
0: have the expressions.
1: It'll definitely make someone smile.
0: Uh-huh.
1: And they'll probably never forget it.
0: Yeah, so good compliment would take you far. And that brings us to the end of today's Takeaway Chinese. I'm Niu Honglin with Tony here in the studio. For more episodes of the show, you can visit our website at radio.cgtn.com and go to the column podcast. You can also listen to the show and read the script there.
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0: 感谢收听，我们下次再见。
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0: From north to south, east to west, people in China are chasing their dreams and leaving their mark. Want to know how they beat the odds and made a difference? Footprints brings you the true life stories of their journeys.
1: Ever wondered what's actually going on in Africa through the perspective of an African? How are things really going between China and Africa? What's the narrative of this relationship? 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
4: 您现在收听的是中国国际广播电台。
5: Now the news. I'm Tianlu. Chinese Vice Premier He Lifeng is leading a delegation to the United States from Saturday to Wednesday for economic and trade talks with U.S. officials. The Chinese Commerce Ministry says the two sides will discuss issues of common concern based on the consensus between the two heads of state.

0: country.
1: The top leader of the Democratic People's Republic of Korea has inspected the country's defense industry and learned about production at major munitions factories. The official Korean Central News Agency reported that Kim Jong-un laid out tasks for the factory's production and management. He called for steady efforts to expand production capacity and modernize technical processes, raise the level of artificial intelligence in offensive and defensive combat weapon systems, and further improve the armor and automation of artillery weapons. Explosions have been reported in the Saudi capital amid renewed fighting between the country and Yemen's Houthi group. Saudi Arabia's civil defense has given the all clear after issuing alerts for danger in Riyadh and Al-Karaj east of the capital. This comes after the Houthis vowed a response following foiled criminal attempts in Sana'a, it said Saudi Arabia was involved in. The U.S. government has approved the potential sale of 48 F-35 stealth fighter jets and related equipment to Saudi Arabia. The estimated total cost is $24.3 billion. Washington said it will not alter the military balance in the region. Israel opposed the sale over concerns that the deal could erode Israel's military edge in the Middle East. U.S. President Donald Trump has signed into law a bill expanding sanctions against Russia and extending sanctions on Iran. The measure authorizes sanctions on Russian officials, banks, and vessels involved in transporting Russian energy. The measure gives Trump the authority to impose tariffs of up to 100% on goods from major buyers of Russian oil and natural gas. It also extends the Iran Sanction Act for 5 years. The House of Representatives passed the bill on Wednesday after the Senate approved it in August. Diesel prices in the United States have hit another record high, soaring to more than $6.4 per gallon on average. Gas prices also continue to surge as the conflict in Iran shows no signs of abating. U.S. consumers are now preparing for what could be a long and expensive winter. Tony Waterman reports from Washington.
2: Another day, another record. Diesel prices in the U.S. are at historic highs, soaring nearly 40 cents a gallon this week alone, with no slowdown in sight. The spike threatens to drive up prices on everything from food to clothing to electronics. Diesel is the engine of the U.S. economy, powering the trucks, ships, and trains that transport 90% of goods across America. It's also essential for farm equipment. Surging diesel costs now coinciding with harvest season, when machinery is running nearly nonstop.
1: Denmark, Greenland, and the United States are set to sign a deal next week over security in the Arctic and North Atlantic. Danish Prime Minister Mette Frederiksen said it will strengthen common security in the area. Greenland's Prime Minister Jan Frederik Nielsen called the deal gratifying. U.S. President Donald Trump said it will give Washington permanent control over Greenland's security. He said Washington will immediately start building up a large military presence in the territory. Warren Buffett has told shareholders that he is stepping down as chairman of Berkshire Hathaway and will be replaced by his 71-year-old son, Howard. The 96-year-old investor will remain on the board as chairman emeritus. And that's the news. I'm Ken Lu.
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6: In 45-degree heat, air conditioning is a luxury millions simply cannot reach. So researchers at the Beijing Institute of Technology are building something that you wear instead. Roundtable's Yu Shan sits down with Ji Wenjie and Fu Ying, two members of the team behind a cooling vest that could change who survives the heat and who gets left behind. After that, a man in his 70s plants some gourds on his balcony. People notice, people come, and for a while, it's lovely. But then it isn't. So what do you do when the whole internet decides that your life is worth a visit? For one grandfather in Zhejiang, the answer was to tear down the thing everyone came to see, and we'll talk about why. This is Roundtable. I'm Steve Hatherley, and I thank you very much for joining us today. And for the show, I'm with Yushin and Guoyan. First up, During a heat wave, the most obvious

0: solution is simple. You just turn on the AC, right? But what if you can't? Think of sanitation workers or construction workers doing physically demanding jobs in 45-degree temperatures, or older people who may face health complications from spending too much time in heavily air-conditioned environments, or a family in Paris that simply can't install an AC because of the cost or administrative hurdles. For all of the cases above, staying cool isn't as simple as turning down the thermostat, and that's why researchers around the world are looking for alternatives. One team at the Beijing Institute of Technology is developing a cooling vest that could tackle some of the long-standing problems with this kind of wearable technology, including cost, and crucially, how long and how effectively it can keep you cool. Roundtable's Yushan spoke with two of the team members, Ji Wenjie and Fu Ying, on the stories behind this cooling vest, and here is their conversation.
1: Today, I'm sitting down here with two distinguished researchers from Beijing Institute of Technology, Professor Ji Wenjie and Dr. Fu Ying. Please just briefly tell us who you are.
2: Hello, everyone. My name is Ji Wenjie from School of Mechanical Engineering, Beijing Institute of Technology.
3: Hello, I'm Fu Ying from School of Mechanical Engineering, Beijing Institute of Technology.
1: Nice. Well, I've had the honor of going to the Beijing Institute of Technology before. It's such a beautiful campus who have, over the years, cultivated a lot of great researchers and scientists like you two, who's sitting right in front of me. So today we have a very unique project that comes from you girls that we'd like to introduce to more people. So before I spill the tea and tell everybody what it is, can you start with just a brief introduction on what you've been working on recently?
2: Okay, sure. Broadly speaking, our research lies in the field of personal thermal management, or we call it PTM for short. And the big picture is, as the global temperature keeps rising, we're seeing the news that more frequent and more intense heat waves. Mm. A traditional way to solve this kind of problem is use air conditioning to cool down the entire room. But it's incredibly energy intensive, and if you go outside, it cannot work. You know that the total energy consumption of air conditioning is about 20-30% of the building energy consumption in the world. Mm. And in some tropical climate, the proportion is more than 50%.
1: Mm-hmm.
2: And the primary goal actually of air conditioning is to cool down the human body and to make people feel comfortable. So the idea behind PTM is to flip that model. We, instead of cooling down the environment around the person, we just directly cooling down the person itself. So it is much more efficiency, and you are targeting the heat stress where it really matters on the human body, because we think it can help us save more energy of air conditioning, because our primary purpose actually to make a people feel comfortable.
1: Nice. Mm-hmm. That's so smart.
2: And our team has been working on developing wearable solutions to keep individuals feel comfortable and safe in a hot environment, whether they are indoors or outdoors.
1: Mm.
2: And a cooling vest was proposed, which is a portable and practical ways to help people bring some active and passive coolings to the body itself.
1: A cooling vest.
2: Yes.
1: Ooh.
2: And actually, on one hand, we're trying to find some personalized method, as I said before, to help to reduce the energy use of air conditioning.
1: Mm-hmm.
2: And on the other hand, we're also trying to enhance the body ability to adapt to the climate change and heat exposures.
1: That's a new idea or new perspective to look at climate change, because when we talk about climate change, it's more often how the bigger ecosystem is going to put an impact on us, instead of how human body can better adapt to the very much fast-changing climate nowadays. So yeah, that's a new way of perceiving this topic.
3: So we build a cooling garment that combines both passive and active cooling. Mm-hmm. We set up the active cooling modules in a triangle on the back of the garment. At the top point is the thermoelectric cooler. We call it TEC for short. it moves the heat from the cold side to the hot side.
1: So can I understand it as a very smart device who has a physical contact with our body at the back, I would assume, and it sucks up the heat from your body and use the fan to blow it out from the surface of your body? Is that how it works?
3: Yes. At the two bottom corners, we put two fans. They create airflow to make you feel cool. And the outer layer is the ready-to-cooling material. It emits your heat into the sky, and it also reflects the sunlight efficiently, so it can cool you down without any power.
1: Yeah, it sounds like it's powering itself in some way, and it saves energy by just complete the whole heat transformation on the surface of your body on its own instead of wearing a battery or something. So what inspired you to arrive at this conclusion of designing such a device?
2: The inspiration actually came from different places. I still remember during the COVID-19 pandemic, I've seen the reports that some medical staff, they got heat exhaustion while they wearing the protective suit.
1: Right.
2: Actually, I could say that they were totally drenched in a humid and hot environment for a long time. That really struck me. These medical staff, they have no choice. They just need to work in that condition. And the suit, which was supposed to protect them, also putting them at risk. So from that time, I recognized that if we can develop something, some system or device which can help people regulate their temperature, it was of great importance. Actually, many workers in various occupations, they will feel the same problem about the overheating, such as delivery drivers, construction workers, or street cleaners. They just need to work in a hot environment, no matter how hot it gets. The second point is that we all read the latest news about the deadly heat waves in Europe. Now, many of the buildings in Europe, they don't have any air conditioning installed.
1: That's true. Yeah.
2: And the local policy has some restriction of install new one. Another point is that we also read the reports about in our southern part of our country, there are some news about the power rationing at the peak time of air conditioning in summer. So from all these aspects, we have got this problem that we have lots of limitations maybe, such as space constraints, electricity constraints because of energy use of air conditioning. And we also have the urgent demand of the workers who working in hot environment. So that's why it really clicked for us. We need a personal portable solutions which could help people to feel more comfortable in this kind of environment. I think that's what got us start.
3: Exactly. Heat waves have already hit those people hard.
1: Yeah.
3: They may feel awful, and sometimes they can be dangerous, even life-threatening.
1: Right.
3: So our initial idea was to focus on people who really need it and build a cooling garment that saves lives. And we gradually realized that extreme heat is a big problem for casual users too. So we start thinking about the general public. And we also get inspired by bike sharing. We want this product to become something like a public convenience. You don't have to buy it. You can just rent it whenever you want.
1: Wow, the idea of learning from how it's operated in the bike sharing industry is a really niche and smart idea. But I do wonder, why a vest? Why not a t-shirt or a coat or anything? Like, what does the shape of a vest bring advantage to your design?
2: Well, I think, first of all, it is lightweight and no restrictive. You don't want to burden someone who is already working in a hot environment with some heavy things.
1: Yeah.
2: And the vest form factors keeps the arms and legs completely free. So it doesn't interfere with movement. And next, I think the most importantly is that from the perspective of thermophysiological, our core and back are the mean part of human body to dissipate the heat. So if you can cool down this critical part of the body, you may get a larger comfort benefit. And actually, because our modular design of this WISE, the cooling unit are detachable with Velcro. So the concept actually isn't limited to WISE. You can easily integrate it with long sleeve garment.
1: Oh.
2: Yes. So I think it will be useful for the people in Middle East or in a desert where the solar radiation is intense. But for most use cases, the WISE is the sweet spot between effectiveness and practicality.
1: Speaking of cooling vest, I think I've heard about it or perhaps I've seen it on maybe Amazon or like international like e-commerce platforms that there are other model types existing already. Some with, I think they use water as a cooling medium. And then others that I've seen that's already been on trial projects here in China is the vest with fans on it. Like I think it's in Nanjing, in eastern China, where some of the public cleaning workers, they're already wearing those vests with fans on. And when it works, it looks kind of funny because it puffs the person up a little bit. So that is one thing. And the water cooling vest is another thing. Now that with this very unique detachable device you mentioned on your design, what's so unique about your design? What kind of a new idea did you put into your design?
3: We have surveyed quite a few cooling garments on the market. For example, there's a water cooled one on Amazon that weighs about 6 pounds.
1: Wow.
3: That's a lot to carry around.
1: Mm-hmm.
3: And it needs hoses and pumps. So the whole thing gets pretty complicated. And you have to change the water when it warms up. The air cooled one is lighter, but it doesn't have a real cooling source. It just blows the air around to make you feel a little bit cooler.
1: Just wearing a few fans on you instead of facing a fan like how we do in our living rooms.
3: The air blows the garment up like a balloon.
1: Right.
3: So it gets in the way and doesn't look great either.
1: Mm.
3: Our cooling garment had the TEC at the cooling source with fans to blow air on you to make you feel cool and take the heat away faster.
1: Mm-hmm.
3: What's more, we add radiative cooling material. It directly reduces the baseline heat load. That means the battery doesn't work so hard. So it lasts longer and the whole thing lasts longer too.
1: That's really impressive. And I also heard from you two just now that you mentioned like people like delivery riders, like street cleaners who cannot avoid working under the heat. They're kind of like the prime groups of people who can potentially be the audience of your product once it enters the market. But are they the intended users of this product or are there more other groups of people who can also benefit from it?
3: Our expectation for this cooling garment is straightforward. We want everyone to be able to put it on, cool down right away, and not get heat stroke or anything like that. For outdoor use, it can protect workers like delivery drivers, construction workers, street cleaners, power line technicians, and traffic police.
1: Mm.
3: And also outdoor sports fans like hikers, climbers, golfers, and marathon runners, among others. In the future, if it really becomes a public convenience, everyone all in the heat can grab it and put it on, and time.
2: And let me talk about indoor and everyday life scenarios.
1: Yes,
2: of course. Will be used in the future, maybe. Think about the office workers in the building where the air conditioner is either too weak, too strong or non-existent, or the elder people who are more sensitive to the heat, but they don't want to open the air conditioning for the whole day because of the electricity bill.
1: Yep, I used to live with two my grandparents who
2: refused
1: to turn on the AC because they believe it's a waste of electricity, that the heat is nothing. So we really spent a long time trying to help them understand, no, this is life and death. If you don't want the AC to blow right into your face, go to another room, turn it on in another room. Don't go in there, but let the cold air flow out. So yeah, for a lot of elders, it is really a mind-blowing thing to really embrace the idea of AC.
2: Yes, and or even for just the regular people who have different comfortable preference.
1: Right. Yeah.
2: I think many couples may argue about the thermal

0: settings.
1: Mm-hmm.
0: Like females prefer a warmer one and males like a cooler one. Environment. So I'm sure the point is personalized cooling matters.
1: Mm.
0: So why cool an entire room to maybe 22 degree when you only need to cool down just one person and let one people feel comfortable? So our garment actually have four adjustable power levels and the TC module. And the fans can be controlled independently. So if you are just sitting at your office desk, maybe you can just open it at a low level of the fan. And if you go outside, you can adjust this module. These active modules attached with Velcro, so you can detach them easily. It means the system can adapt to many different scenarios.
1: Yeah.
0: Looking ahead, I think there's a potential of customization of this garment. Maybe different size, different coverage areas, or maybe some garment designed for specific professionals.
1: Yeah, totally. Imagine construction workers who work with, you know, the neon yellow and orange vests on. With a little bit of modification and adaptation, I can totally see your little device attached to their vests without changing the design of the existing style and also trying to help them cool them down.
0: Yes.
1: And speaking of this very unique device, did you or other members of your team manually pulled it together yourself, or did you have somebody or a manufacturer design it for you?
0: Actually, we make it manually, and we also ask some factory to help us to provide us some modules.
1: But you guys also just made it like manually?
0: Yeah, we
1: with your own hands. Wow. You know, there's a spirit that people on social media talk about every day. It's called 手搓.
0: Yes.
1: Like to start from ground zero with barely any resources, you just use your own hand to put something together. Does 手搓 happen a lot in your lab with or without this project?
0: Actually, it's not frequent in our daily work.
1: Yeah.
0: Honestly, this is quite a shift for us.
1: Mm-hmm.
0: In our day-to-day academic work. We usually focus more on pushing the boundary of a specific matrix, for example, to improve just one parameter of a cooling power of
1: mm-hmm.
0: a material, or just optimizing the thermal interface. We are looking at what's scientifically possible and what's state of the art. But turning into a working product requires a completely different mindset.
1: Yeah, did you encounter a lot of challenges in the process?
0: Yes. And if you make this change, you're not just optimizing just one parameter. You need to consider more factors such as the cost, the durability, the user experience about this product, the battery life, the weight, and all these factors don't show up in just one lab paper. But it will have a enormous influence of the person who really wear this garment.
1: Yeah.
0: So for me personally, the biggest eye-opener was realizing that the best technology in the lab is it not always make the best product.
1: Yeah, observing how you get your hand dirty, like you mentioned, and getting your entire lab room messy because of the manually putting together of the device just made me really think that nowadays our Chinese scientists is really working hard on tackling real issues, issues that can make an impact out there, that can change something as big as climate change that's faced by the entire world. So I'm really impressed by it. And I think this is a good chance for you to just share with the rest of us who don't work in a lab to know that actually our scientists are not all like white robe doing fancy computing. We're actually getting our hands dirty, getting our feet wet, and exploring things from ground zero. That's really important. Also, how do you see like the role the Chinese scientists are playing nowadays in terms of actually tackling global challenges brought by the climate change nowadays? I know people, scientists from all around the world, are all working on this very topic. How do you see it from the viewpoint of a Chinese researcher?
0: I think Chinese researchers and engineers could play an important role.

0: And in many ways, they already are.
1: Yeah.
0: If you look about the field of thermal regulation or climate adaptation, you will find lots of latest contributions are from Chinese researchers, whether about the latest advanced material or smart textile technologies. And I think something that really sets Chinese scientists apart is their strong sense of social responsibility and a desire to benefit for general public. They truly believe that tackling global climate change and ensuring a safe, better life for humanity is what gives their work meaning and value. But what's particularly exciting, I think, is China's strength in rapid prototyping and manufacturing scale-up. It is one thing to demonstrate some new ideas in the lab, and it is another process to produce it affordably at scale.
1: Mm.
0: China has the ecosystem from the materials to manufacturing to market testing. That allows good ideas to become real products quickly. And I think there's also a growing awareness of Chinese researchers that we need to move beyond just publishing papers. And climate change isn't waiting for us. So we need to translate our understanding about the science to some tangible solutions which could really use for people. That's a gap we are trying to bridge with this cooling garment.
1: Yeah, and it's also very impressive to see you both really trying to make science understandable and simple enough for people outside of your expertise to really understand what you're doing. I think that's impressive too. And the very fact that before the show, I was chatting with you, Dr. Fu, that I realized you're actually a few years younger than I am, which is so impressive because the very fact that there are continuously young people, young researchers joining this workforce, joining this whole project of combating bigger challenges is important for not only the Chinese research and academic field, but also worldwide, how we can make this impact benefit more people. So I would be interested to know that what's your viewpoint that younger generation, the younger researchers, how they're going to benefit, or rather, what they're going to bring on the table in the near future.
0: What I'd really love to see from the next generation is a breakthrough in the barrier between research and real-world application.
1: Mm.
0: And too often we see brilliant demonstrations never leave out the university because researchers don't think more about the cost, the durability, the user experience, these kind of things at the first day. I hope young scientists will identify the core problem and focus more on the solutions that they are really practical, not only technical elegant. And since you mentioned about the possibility, let me share something maybe like an imagination in the future.
1: Yes, please.
0: Maybe an ideal version of this product would be something that doesn't need a battery. Imagine a cooling garment that can harvest energy from your own movement, from your walking, from the temperature difference between your skin and the environment, or even from the sweat.
1: Wow.
0: If the next generation can create self-powered, wearable cooling, that would be revolutionary. No charging, no battery anxiety, and no weight. You just put it on and it can keep you cool. That's the future I'm hoping for.
1: Wow, when you say without a battery, the only thing I can think about is everybody wearing a, not that big, but a photovoltaic sunlight collector or something that can power it. But from sweat, from motion, that's something so unimaginable and sci-fi like. But do you see that coming true in anytime soon?
0: Yes, actually, I have read some reports about this. As I mentioned, you can get energy just from a human movement.
1: Walking around.
0: Yes, yeah. Yes. Because you know that walking, our movement of a personal just walking or doing some sports is also a kind of energy.
1: Right.
0: So we can find some way maybe to collect this kind of energy and transfer the energy into the form we want, like electricity or thermal or cooling.
1: That's very awesome to hear. And I do hope that your product will enter market perhaps in the next year, next summer, next July. I'm going to scan and rent a little vest from the side of the street and then walk around to charge it and then get myself cooled down and return it outside of my office, hopefully. And yeah, all the best on the design of your product. And thank you so much for spending your time sharing your design with us today.
0: Thank you.
2: Thank you.
3: Interesting topic. Thank you to Yu Shan and Ji Wenjie and Fu Ying from the Beijing Institute of Technology. As we were sitting here listening to this conversation, Goyan, you were kind of impressed by this.
2: Yeah, what really caught my attention in this interview is not just the cooling garment itself, but the whole idea behind it. Instead of cooling the whole environment, why don't we just cool the person directly? Mm. I think it's a cool idea, which is a small idea, but with a much bigger meaning, because it connects technology with energy, climate change, and our everyday lives.
4: Yeah, and also I really like the idea that they were mentioning. Of course, this is a project about maybe the environment, maybe the summer heat, right? The whole climate and everything. And I really like the idea of they are saying they are trying to develop that concept from the campus. And a lot of these projects and demonstrations are just survive within the campus. Mm-hmm. And they're trying to promote this outside of the campuses.
3: Yeah, they mentioned that, right? Research that has real world applications.
4: Exactly. Mm-hmm. And we actually know that there are a lot of now daily necessities actually come from a lot of these campus ideas. Shared bikes is actually first introduced within these kind of campuses.
3: Oh, is that right? I didn't know that. Mm-hmm.
4: Yeah, so, and now we're like everybody actually need them on a daily basis. So maybe these kind of projects, mm-hmm. I really like them to just probably develop and also export from the campus scenarios and maybe put into our daily lives.
2: Yeah.
3: I think the concept of searching for solutions to cool us down beyond air conditioning is a really worthwhile thing. Mm. Climates are getting hotter. Also, I learned something, you know, air conditioning accounts for, I think they said 25 to 30% of a building's complete or total energy consumption. But in hotter climates, that can go up to 50%.
4: Yeah.
3: So, yeah, like you said, Goya, instead mm-hmm. of cooling the environment around us, why not just cool the person? So this idea is great. And then what they talked about last is kind of exciting, even more exciting. If they can do this without a battery, if they can do this without water pumps and water tubes inside, 6 pounds, I think they said it weighs, so that can be a little bit cumbersome to wear. If we ourselves can power the thing that cools us down, that would be an impressive piece of technological advancement. Thanks again for the chat. Really interesting. You're listening to Roundtable. I'm Steve Hatherley today with Yu Shen and Goyan. Stay with us. We have a lot more on the way.
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7: to
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3: You're listening to Roundtable. I'm Steve Hatherley today with Yu Shen and Goyan. Coming up, it starts as the kind of story that makes you smile. A quiet corner of Shaoxing, a balcony full of gourds, and an old man happy to wave at whoever shows up. Then the crowds get bigger, the cameras get closer, and the smile gets harder to hold. Today we're asking a question that the internet rarely asks itself. When does showing up to admire someone's life turn into taking it away from them? After that, you know your own face better than anyone else. So why does a single photo make you feel like you're looking at a stranger? Well, the answer has everything to do with what your brain has gotten used to, what a lens does to your nose, and what gets lost when a living, moving face gets flattened onto a screen. 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A balcony. Seven gourds, and a grandfather who welcomed visitors with a smile. That was all it took to turn an ordinary corner of Shaoxing in East China's Zhejiang province into an internet sensation. But when crowds kept growing, the 75-year-old man decided to cut down the gourds and give his home and his wife their peace back. What happens when a heartwarming viral moment starts disrupting the very people who made it special? And in the age of social media tourism, where should we draw the line between appreciating someone's life and intruding on it? This is a fascinating story that happened very recently in the country. And it started out really great, and then it kind of took a turn, and it might have been an inevitable turn.
4: Oh, yeah.
3: And as a matter of fact.
4: The whole story, the gourd grandpa story, actually centers on this 75-year-old Chen Jingao and also 68-year-old wife Shen Hualing, who live in an old waterfront home in Shaoxing, East China's Zhejiang province. And Shaoxing, if you don't know, it's a charming water town in eastern China and famous for its winding canals, stone bridges,
3: very,
4: old houses.
3: Very picturesque. Is this a community where people would visit otherwise? Would it be a touristy destination?
4: Before this thing happened, I don't think it is a touristy place. It's just a very regular with some kind of local
0: landscape.
4: Exactly. Yeah. That kind of way of life that's closely connected to the water. So that is a place that these two living, and in March 2026, Grandpa Cheng planted gourd seedlings on his balcony, which eventually grew into eight gourds.
3: Oh, it was
4: seven.
3: Eight in total?
4: Yes, eight in total, and seven prominently displayed on the first floor.
3: Okay.
4: And I think probably that is a very cute coincidence, because the cartoon that we're going to mention later, that Calabash Brothers, there are seven Calabashes in that story.
3: Well, let's talk about that story right now. So this is why the internet kind of fell in love with this.
4: Yes.
3: It's because of a connection to a cartoon called Calabash Brothers.
4: Yeah.
0: Yeah.
4: This story is one of, I think, China's most iconic childhood cartoons. And in the cartoon, there are seven brothers born from gourds, and each with their own unique superpower. Some of them can, spray out fire, water, or have the, millions of meters of eyesight, that kind of superpower.
3: Okay.
4: So when people saw Grandpa Chen's balcony, that kind of resemblance immediately triggered a powerful wave of my kind of nostalgia and recognition.
3: Guoyan, did you grow up? Did everyone grow up watching this cartoon?
4: I think so.
0: I'm too old.
2: I think yes, because that animation was first premiered in late 1980s. So I think people born in late 1980s and early 1990s would have watched that series.
4: Oh yeah, that makes sense.
2: And this animation represents a spirit of courage and bravery. And that encouraged a lot of young kids in China when they were in their childhood.
3: So there's the connection, perhaps. People saw this online and they, or many people immediately thought, oh, this is just like the cartoon that I used to watch. So it got to the point, so what happened next? Everybody knew about this. It became very popular. And then there was a lot of enthusiasm for the gourds and for the grandpa, and they wanted to go and visit.
4: The original videos filming these kind of seven gourds filled by passerby quickly surpassed 200 million views. And by September 8th, related topics had generated more than 160 million views and 27,000 discussions on Weibo, the social media platform. And on the first weekend after this story went viral, more than 1,000 visitors just flocked to that waterfront area in Shaoxing.
3: Mm.
4: And, you know, the frequency of interactions with these grandpa and grandma, just it was cute because the grandpa was saying, yeah, I just like to, you know, entertain the visitors because I'm treating these gourds as my own child. And if the people are just waving at me and saying hello to me, I'm really love to say hello to them back.
3: It got to the point where at peak times, the grandpa had to step outside almost every few minutes to greet the visitors. He would have to do this dozens of times a day. And he became exhausted by this. Not only that, but there was constant noise outside. His wife started to be affected by that. Apparently, she had suffered from dizziness before, and I guess that dizziness returned as a result of all the noise and the visitors outside. So then it became that's the point where it became a little bit of a concern. In the beginning, the grandpa thought, oh, this is kind of wonderful because people are visiting and he was happy about it. They were happy about it. But then all of a sudden it became too much.
2: Yeah, on September the 5th, Grandpa Chen decided to cut down all seven gourds ahead of schedule, citing concerns about visitors' safety and their families' need for peace and quiet. Mm. And he kept the gourds rather than selling them, saying he regarded them like his own children. Local authorities supported his decision, stressing that online popularity can should never come at the expense of ordinary people's daily lives. I think it's a turning point, just like Steve had mentioned. Actually, it has a happy beginning because as far as I'm concerned, this old couple lost their kid and they treated the visitors like they're the young people who greeted with them. They treated the young people like their own kids. But actually, it has a sad ending sometimes, I think.
4: Yeah, and another kind of turning point also happened then. After Grandpa cut the gourds, he still saw many tourists. Quite a few people still make a special trip there every day. Many have traveled all the way from places like Beijing and Shanghai. When they find out the gourds are gone...
3: Where is Shaoxing in relation to Beijing? It would be very, very far from Beijing.
4: Probably going to take you 8 hours of
3: Goodness.
4: The train.
2: Yeah.
3: So that's that's a weekend trip for sure.
4: Exactly.
3: Yeah. Yeah, go ahead.
4: And when they, of course, the disappointment is written all over their faces if they've seen the gourds are gone. And then Grandpa Chen just said, they've come such a long way and now they can't even see the gourds. We feel bad about it too. And then in order not to make them unhappy, he decided to hand the gourds back on September 11th. And then, according to a video posted by netizens, a row of like metal fences has been installed on the riverbank.
3: What was it?
4: Opposite Chen Jianhao's home, separating tourists from the riverbank, and this ensures safety of the tourists.
3: Well, I was going to ask what was on the river before, because there wasn't much, right? And this was part of the cause for concern, is that the riverbank there was quite narrow, and there was only a simple rope that was acting as the barrier along the water. And there were signs that were put up asking people to keep quiet. But of course, when you have that many people there, it's difficult to keep a crowd quiet. Some people were shouting across the river. Apparently, other people tried to enter the couple's homes. Live streamers added to the congestion.
4: Oh, yeah.
3: So it just it got to the point where it was a safety issue for the grandma and grandpa, but it was also a safety issue for the people who, all the people who were visiting too, because the infrastructure, I mean, what's there, like you said before, this is just a simple town. This is just natural landscape around somebody's private home.
4: Right.
3: So nothing was set up for those numbers of people to visit.
4: Mm. And the whole, incident is something, I think, what it looked like on the ground is just the area was packed not only with the tourists, also, as you said, influencers, live streamers, and some people even showed up dressed as characters from that cartoon. I mean, it sounds cute in the first place, but when it is like packed with a lot of people, because that place, it's not like designed. It's designed for just daily life, and that riverbank is just because people rely on that riverbank. You wash things. You probably go through, use that canal for a daily necessity kind of thing. But now it is packed with tourists. And of course, the infrastructure is not designed for them.
1: Mm-hmm.
3: So the responsibility, it's difficult to blame anyone here.
4: Right.
3: Because when the internet sees something that they fall in love with, they want to go visit it. And when you have that, how many views did you say and how many likes? That was an astonishing number. It was millions and millions and millions.
4: Yeah, 200 million views.
3: 200 million views of the video. Now, obviously, Grandpa wouldn't have been thinking, oh, I'm going to become famous from this.
4: No.
2: I think he didn't. Hey, Dad never thought about this.
3: It wouldn't even occur to him, right? So all of this was completely unexpected. So we can't blame him, obviously. And I don't think we can blame the people who went to visit either, because it wasn't like it was an organized event. Mm. What I mean is, I don't think anyone who went there with the intention of overwhelming the community, mm-hmm. overwhelming grandma and grandpa. Mm-hmm. They also probably didn't know that there would be hundreds and hundreds of other people there at the same time. Maybe people thought, oh, if I go and visit, I might be the only one who's actually going there.
4: Yeah, the video that got popular is actually just, it's a really lonely town and with no people around that area. And I think when people saw that, they could think, okay, if I am visiting that place, I could just encounter the same thing that it was shown in the video, which is like probably only that grandpa is standing at the balcony and waving at you.
2: Yeah, it's just a nostalgic memory for people maybe who were born in the late 1980s and early 1990s. It's just for fun. They didn't intend to disturb the life of those old couples.
3: But at the same time, this isn't the only case. There was the case of the lonely tree where something similar happened.
4: Yeah, there are a lot of these kind of touristy or scenic spots that on these kind of social media platforms, and users will recommend you to go. That lonely tree is a solitary, picturesque tree growing in an open agricultural area, and that become an overnight hit on social media, attracting thousands of tourists and bloggers taking photos. Because, that creates that kind of, Instagrammable photo, right? A really vast land with only one tree standing in the middle. Visitors just swarmed the location, carelessly trampling surrounding crops and farmland, treating a working farm as an just unrestricted public playground. And that pushed to absolute frustration by endless disruption and also damage to their livelihood. And the farmer chose to cut down that lonely tree entirely.
3: Yeah, this has happened in other parts of the world too. There was a popular television show called Breaking Bad. And there was a home in the series. It was a real residential home that was used for exterior shots of one of the main characters' homes. And it became a magnet for fans who traveled. That show was so popular. People would travel around the world to visit that home and then reenact a famous scene from the drama, which was to throw a pizza onto the roof of the home. So people traveled from all around the world to throw a pizza onto the roof of this house. And this is someone's home. So they were trespassing and they were shouting at the homeowners, and the homeowners had to install a 6-foot metal fence. They had to set up traffic cones. It was a real nightmare. So what can we learn then if we talk about the lonely tree and the grandpa and his gourds and the pizza house from all of these?

0: things, what can these stories teach us about viral tourism? Is there anything that we can do about this?
1: I think boundaries should be set up here. For example, we should respect private boundaries and resident health. Mm. In Shaoxing, just as the case we mentioned, visitors should observe quiet signs, maintain a respectful distance, keep noise levels down, and never enter private property or disrupt residents' health and daily rest.
2: Mm. Mm. In this case, you know, online, many people were touched by the couple's kindness, right? They were treating so nicely to the visitors, and saying the grandpa and grandma was just too kind, and they clearly had the visitors' feeling at heart, and some even wished that the elderly couple would be treated with the same kindness and respect. Mm. And I think that is the point. And a lot of netizens are just saying, look, but don't disturb. And sometimes the biggest respect is to observe from a very respectful distance.
0: From mm-hmm. afar. And yeah. there was an update. He put them back.
2: Mm-hmm.
0: So he loved the attention. Then he and his wife didn't love the attention. And then they realized that they kind of missed the attention, and it wasn't just about them, it was about what they could give for other people too.
2: Yeah, they realized that because they also didn't want others to feel unhappy or disappointed.
0: Yeah. Mm-hmm.
2: And then that is the gesture that really make netizens just their heart warmed. And the whole situation here, I think it is a much bigger problem, especially here in China. We see it with all kinds of, you know, popular tourist spots. And sometimes a place is, like, you know, most beautiful and meaningful when there are fewer people there. And then but the thing is that people only have that very strict time of holidays, and maybe, and also that very popular place will just attract a lot of people to get there.
0: Of course. And that's why I said, is there anything we can do about this? Because I kind of feel like it's going to happen again and again and again. You're listening to Roundtable. And coming up next, I wonder, are you a super photogenic person, or are you like the rest of us?
3: Looking for passion? How about fiery debate? Want to hear about current events in China from different perspectives? Then tune in to Roundtable, where East meets West and understanding is the goal.
0: Have you ever felt pretty confident about how you're looking on any particular day, and then you feel completely disappointed when someone takes a picture of you and shows you what you look like? It's an extremely common experience. It leaves millions of people asking, do I really look like that to the rest of the world, or is this camera simply playing tricks on my brain? We're talking about unphotogenic. We all feel, not all of us, some people know how good they look in pictures, but many people feel that they look absolutely awful in a photograph. I'm one of those people. I'm not sure about you two, but that's what we're talking about today. Why does our face look so unfamiliar to us compared to the one that we see in the mirror every day?
2: Mm. I started to realize these things, I think, in middle school. I look at a mirror, and I am really used to the way that I look at myself. But the thing is that my classmates told me that you look the same, that you think you look this way and we look in the same way. But the thing is that I look these two faces of mine differently.
0: Mm.
2: So the face you are seeing in the mirror every morning is actually a reversed and also horizontal flip of your true physical appearance, because human faces are naturally asymmetrical. Seeing your unreversed face in a photograph flips those familiar features around, mm-hmm. and then you will suddenly feel, I look differently.
0: and I don't like the way that I look. But yeah. there's a psychological reason why we strongly prefer our mirror image over that actual photograph, Koyem. What is that?
1: Psychologists point to a cognitive bias called the mirror exposure effect, which refers to the tendency to prefer things simply because we encounter them frequently. Because you spend a lifetime looking at your flip reflection, you mentioned, you naturally develop a stronger preference for that mirrored version of yourself. Mm. But I think I don't have the problem because since I was...
2: Because your face is so symmetrical.
1: Thank you so much. I appreciate it. But I got used to be a non-cam reporter because I often saw myself in the mirror. But and at the same time, I often saw myself in the cam. Mm. So I think I've got used to that. So I didn't see the...
2: So you are used to your reversed face already. But mm-hmm. the moment that I feel so unfamiliar with my face was when you're taking a selfie and your phone will just reverse it for you for it.
0: Uh-huh.
2: And then you will see that face that you have never seen before.
0: And your brain doesn't like that version because, like you said, Goyan, that's the version that it's not used to.
1: Mm.
0: You mentioned cameras. So how do cameras and lenses and angles and lighting physically distort our own faces and how they look in a picture?
2: Mm. The perspectives and angles are very important. A little bit of height or lower towards your face can create totally different... different faces, and also wide-angle smartphone lenses will also make your phone, I think, look fatter a little bit when you're using that wide-angle lenses. So different types of angles and also lenses will create different effects for the looking of you yourself in the photo.
1: Well, that's why we often tell the photographer to choose one side of our face.
0: People always
1: say
0: that.
1: Videos.
0: My good side, right?
1: Yeah. My good side.
0: Everybody always talks about that. And then 2D photographs, those fail to capture a person's real life attractiveness and real life interactions. Your attractiveness is tied to a lot of different things about you. It's your voice or your posture or your smile or your various facial expressions. They all work together to create an impression for another person. But when we look at a photo, everything is frozen into place. And I don't know about you, but I cannot smile well for a camera. It's I don't know how my face muscles are weird, but they are weird and they won't stay in the same place for a long time. So when you say Steve smile, you have to take the picture within like 3 seconds or my face muscles get all tense and weird, and then that's the frozen 2D image. And I hate it, and most people say like, oh, you look better in person.
2: And some people say, you know, my energy and my, you know, lively expression just cannot be shown in that kind of 2D photos. So they will need a video to showcase their own personalities. And of course, the smile, you know, a lot of people even practice that smile. I remember flight attendants, they will have to practice for their smiles, right? So that is something that probably we may need a little bit of effort on.
0: Some of the comments online. Well, then can you explain more about why some people are photogenic? And then the next comment said, it's because their beauty filter is good.
1: Well, that's, I think we talk about this topic. This topic becomes trendy because of the emergence of social media.
0: Oh, 1,000,000% agree with that. All right, it's time to say goodbye on today's roundtable for Goyan and Yushin. I am Steve Hatherley. We hope you had fun today, and please do come back next time.
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2: 您现在收听的是中国国际广播电台。
3: Now's the news. I'm Tianlu. Chinese Vice Premier He Lifeng is leading a delegation to the United States from Saturday to Wednesday for economic and trade talks with U.S. officials. The Chinese Commerce Ministry says the two sides will discuss issues of common concern based on the consensus between the two heads of state.China's railways handled more than 3.3 billion passenger trips in the first 8 months of this year, up 3.9% year-on-year, and a record high for the same period. The National Railway Operator said an average of roughly 11,500 passenger trains ran daily, up 5% from a year earlier. Cross-border passenger trips also increased, including a 39.1% rise on the China-Laos Railway. Meanwhile, railways handled more than 16.6 million trips by foreign passengers, up 33.3% year-on-year. Railway authorities also operated more than 2,500 tourism trains, supporting travel and tourism across the country.China has activated a national emergency response for geological disasters after a mudslide in the southwestern province left 5 people missing. The mudslide struck near a tunnel in Yanbian County, Sichuan Province, early Saturday. The Ministry of Emergency Management has sent a working team to the scene to guide rescue efforts.The top leader of the Democratic People's Republic of Korea has inspected the country's defense industry and learned about production at major munitions factories. The official Korean Central News Agency reported that Kim Jong-un laid out tasks for the factory's production and management. He called for steady efforts to expand production

0: Explosions have been reported in the Saudi capital amid renewed fighting between the country and Yemen's Houthi group. Saudi Arabia's civil defense has given the all clear after issuing alerts for danger in Riyadh and Al-Karaj east of the capital. This comes after the Houthis vowed a response following foiled criminal attempts in Sana'a, it said Saudi Arabia was involved in. U.S. President Donald Trump has signed into law a bill expanding sanctions against Russia and extending sanctions on Iran. The measure authorizes sanctions on Russian officials, banks and vessels involved in transporting Russian energy. The measure gives Trump the authority to impose tariffs of up to 100% on goods from major buyers of Russian oil and natural gas. It also extends the Iran Sanction Act for 5 years. Diesel prices in the United States have hit another record high, soaring to more than $6.4 per gallon on average. Gas prices also continue to surge as the conflict in Iran shows no signs of abating. U.S. consumers are now preparing for what could be a long and expensive winter. Tony Waterman reports from Washington.
1: Another day, another record. Diesel prices in the U.S. are at historic highs, soaring nearly 40 cents a gallon this week alone, with no slowdown in sight. The spike threatens to drive up prices on everything from food to clothing to electronics. Diesel is the engine of the U.S. economy, powering the trucks, ships, and trains that transport 90% of goods across America. It's also essential for farm equipment. Surging diesel costs now coinciding with harvest season, when machinery is running nearly nonstop.
0: Denmark, Greenland, and the United States are set to sign a deal next week over security in the Arctic and North Atlantic. Danish Prime Minister Mette Frederiksen said it will strengthen common security in the area. Greenland's Prime Minister Jan Frederik Nielsen called the deal gratifying. U.S. President Donald Trump said it will give Washington permanent control over Greenland's security. And that's the news. I'm Kelly.
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3: Hi, I'm Mark, and welcome to Makers and Shakers of Chinese History. The poet Li Qing Zhao is often described as the most talented woman in ancient China, and is still one of the best-known female writers in China to this day. She lived in East China's Shandong province during the Song Dynasty some 1,000 years ago and excelled at traditional Chinese painting, calligraphy, and most notably poetry writing. Today, let's take a closer look at the life of this legendary poet in ancient China. Li Qing Zhao's literary status has not only won global recognition, but she has an interplanetary claim to fame thanks to two impact craters, one on Venus and the other on Mercury, named after her. To learn why she deserved such an honor, let's open our fact box. We'll start by answering three questions. How did she become famous during the Song Dynasty? What distinguishes her from other talented women? What have later generations thought of her? The Song Dynasty, the era during which Li lived, was known for its cultural awareness and prosperity. A wide variety of people became good at composing prose, ranging from the emperor and senior officials to ordinary folk, including nuns and prostitutes. In terms of general popularity, poetry at that time could be likened to the modern-day enjoyment of karaoke. Compared to later dynasties, such as the Ming and Qing, women during the Song Dynasty had greater freedom and presence. For example, they could join various types of economic and social activities. They were able to go on outings and organize parties, during which poetry composition was an integral part. Women, particularly prostitutes, had great motivation to hone their poetry skills. When empowered with a strong capability to compose poems, famous prostitutes could increase their attractiveness. For a lady like our heroine, who was born into an elegant literary household, Poetry and prose composition were common activities.

that formed part of the family's recreation. In addition, some people believe that the greatest poets are usually born into turbulent times with fast social changes, which served as sources of inspiration for poets. Hence, the number of female poets during the Song Dynasty is unprecedentedly high. Collections of Song Tzu, poetry from the Song Dynasty, contain poems from more than 90 female poets, which amounts to a tenth of all the known poets at that time. Li Qingzhao was also a witness to the fall of the capital city following the invasion of enemies from the north. After seeing many of her fellow citizens, including the weak emperor and other royals, choose to escape rather than fight against the invaders, the female patriot was saddened to compose the poem Summer Quatrain. Born as an outstanding soul, even die as a hero among spirits. I've often pondered Xiang Yu when, having lost his hometown in Rolled Host, he'd rather die of a self-slit throat than crossing the river in a boat. Widely regarded as one of her most famous poems to survive across the generations, today it's even included in primary school textbooks. So what distinguishes Li Qingzhao from other talented women of her times? Critics believe that, as strong-minded as she was, she would have gained much wider recognition if she'd been a man. Sadly, the struggle against masculinity wasn't confined to her career as a literary figure. Her personal life was also filled with struggles that included domestic violence. Li Qingzhao's first marriage to Zhao Mingcheng was quite a joyful experience. The couple shared the same interest in reading and collecting books. Both possessed good memories. They enjoyed a tea break together each day, during which they would compete in composing poems. Li is recognized as the founder of the school of euphemism, with many of her poems dedicated to her husband, whom she missed terribly when he lived in another city to pursue a career in politics. Before they were married, Mr. Zhao had shown deep admiration for Li's poetic talent and was eager to meet her. They fell in love during their first meeting. After they were apart, Li sent a poem to her husband entitled Tipsy in the She of Flowers that features the line, I would show a thinner face than yellow flower, which expresses just how much she missed him. Let's hear the poem in full. Thin is the mist and thick the clouds, so sadly I stay. From golden censer incense smokes all day. The double ninth festival comes now again. Alone I still remain, behind the curtain of gauze, on pillow smooth like jade, feeling the midnight chill. At dusk I drink before chrysanthemums in bloom. My sleeves are filled with fragrance and with gloom. Say not my soul is not consumed, should western wind uproll the curtain of my bower, I would show a thinner face than yellow flower. Together with her husband, Zhao Mingcheng, they were a couple of antique collectors who were interested in collecting bronze wares and headstones engraved with prose and poems. Li is best known for her poems, which are divided into two contrasting styles. One reflects her happy life as a married woman, and the other her grief as a widow. Before Zhao's death, her poems were mainly about a carefree and happy life. The keynote turned into a tragic refrain after Zhao died. Li lost both her parents and husband during the invasion of northern enemies. Lingering in pain, the forlorn widow felt burdened with her obligation to protect the family treasure, which included a lot of antiques and ancient books left by her deceased husband. According to ancient traditions, husbands had a duty to marry again if they became a widower, but there was no text that forced a widow to do the same.
Because of this rule, Li Qingzhao would go on to become the first woman in ancient China to win a divorce settlement. Her second marriage was to a low-ranking military official named Jiang Ruzhou, and the marriage was seen as a way for Li to protect her family treasure. Unfortunately, her new husband was physically abusive. In ancient China, most women chose to stay silent and tolerated domestic violence. But Li had an attitude that was ahead of its time. She sued for divorce. According to the laws of the Song Dynasty, a wife could not lodge a divorce lawsuit. A divorce was only possible when the husband wanted to divorce, or both parties reached a consensus. Li soon thought of a way out. She bravely disclosed that Jiang had entered his official position by offering fake resumes. Jiang got 2 years of imprisonment. Li was also put in detention on the legal basis that the wife would be imprisoned if she instituted legal proceedings against her husband. However, she took advantage of an additional clause that stipulated lenience could be levied only when the wife had suffered from brutal physical abuse. Li was soon freed and returned to a peaceful life after having become entangled in the more than 100 days of marriage. She became a divorcee. Consider the double standards in the male-dominated ancient Chinese society, and picture how difficult it was for a woman to not only report her husband's misconduct, but also sue for a divorce. Can you imagine the strength of her character? How did people of her era and later generations think of Li Qingzhao, who was endowed with such remarkable talent? Li became a controversial figure because of her divorce. Her father, grandfather, and first husband had all been high-ranking officials, and the divorce prohibition mainly targeted women, like Li, who had a certain social status. Her family background made it even harder for her to remarry and get divorced. Added to which, she lived under a conservative social climate that held widows back from a second marriage. All these factors put the talented poet under a lot of pressure, and she faced a great deal of criticism. However, hardships in life, including sadness from the ruin of her motherland, the loss of her antique collection, as well as her tragic second marriage, drove her to the pinnacle of her art. The poem Forlorn was composed following her traumatic experience. So dim, so dark, so dense, so dull, so damp, so dank, so dead. The weather, now warm, now cold, makes it harder than ever to forget. How can a few cups of thin wine bring warmth against the chilly winds of sunset? I recognize the geese flying overhead. My old friends, bring not the old memories back. Let fallen flowers lie where they fall. To what purpose and for whom should I decorate? By the window shut, guarding it alone. To see the sky has turned so black, and the drizzle on the kola nut, keeps on droning, pitter-pat, pitter-pat. Is this the kind of mood and moment to be expressed by one word, sad? Scholars of later generations, however, couldn't tolerate a woman so talented, tainted by divorce, to rise as a new idol. They pooled their efforts together to whitewash Li's history. This included a story started during the Ming Dynasty that refuted Li having ever remarried. The Ming scholars said that her second marriage was purely a rumor, started by those who envied Li and her husband Zhao's talents in poetry and therefore wanted to tarnish their reputations. Some scholars even jumped to the conclusion that a woman as classy as Li Qingzhao would never be willing to marry a poorly educated military official with inferior tastes. As time went by, Li's fame as a poet gained much wider recognition, and her poems have continued to influence one generation after the next.
What do you think of the legendary Chinese poet, and what else would you like to know about her?

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1: Hello, and welcome to Makers and Shakers of Chinese History. I'm Mark. More than 1,000 years ago in China, an unprecedentedly massive reform was launched by one of the time's most prominent political stars. He wanted to bring a declining dynasty back to its potential greatness with one of the most comprehensive ancient Chinese reforms that unfortunately failed. Yet his ideas over 1,000 years ago were deemed pioneering concepts that are still prevalent today. In this episode of the show, I'm going to tell you who this reformer was and what he did to become the most controversial intellectual of feudal China. Now let's start with the facts about Wang and She. Wang had a resume that very few of his peers could beat. He was one of the top scorers in the National Imperial Exam in his early 20s. He spent the first 20 years of his career serving ably as a local administrator in various posts in South China and gained practical experience in local governance. In his late 40s, he was appointed by the emperor to become his chief counselor. He was a role model for Confucian scholars and officials who spoke highly of his moral integrity. Respected and remembered as a great writer and philosopher, his essays and poems have been passed down through generations and are still hugely popular in China today. But most of all, he's known as the man who pushed forward the famous reforms in the 11th century in China. His name, whenever mentioned, brings to mind the reforms that ended up a failure that some blamed for the final collapse of his dynasty. It nearly changed everything about the reformer himself. Not only did his reforms not materialize in his lifetime, his career ended in disgrace. But was he really guilty as charged? Now let's find out what made these noteworthy reforms controversial, also known as the New Policies, Xinfa. First, his motives. Prior to the reforms, the Song government was supporting an overloaded bureaucracy and an ever-expanding professional army. The cost was a crushing burden on the dynastic finances, and the Song began to experience large budget deficits. To the dismay of its rulers, the Song found itself constantly challenged by its neighboring enemies, who always held an upper hand in wars along the northern borders. Midway through the 11th century, some thought the needs of the Song dynasty did call for a change, but very few reformers had arisen to suggest radical improvements to the existing system. When young emperor Shang Zong came to the throne, he was determined to tackle these problems with the determination of, say, Peter the Great of Russia, when he desired to push his nation into the modern era in an all-round way. He appointed Wang and She as his chief counselor, who intended to bring his dynasty from the verge of decline. Wang and She was sure that he had the cure to what ailed the empire. Saving an empire from the brink of decline was no easy job. As the old saying goes, if it were easy, everyone would do it. Now, you might wonder, what was his cure, and how did it end up as a poison? Wang Anshe's new policies meant well, and pinpointed the core problems that were facing the Song dynasty. He hoped to cut government expenditure, and increase overall national wealth and power through implementing a series of laws concerning the economy, education, and the civil service, as well as the military. Wang first made sure to strengthen the centralization of power. He established the Finance Planning Commission, a government agency that was responsible for a complete restructuring of the bureaucracy. It served as an umbrella for his ensuing series of reform policies. Now let's briefly go through some of his reforms and see what could have gone wrong during the plan's implementation that led up to its final failure. On the economic front, one of his major new policies was the Green Sprout Law that allowed local governments to grant small volume credit to poor peasants at an interest rate of 20% per year. Prior to this time, credit was available only from wealthy landowners who charged significantly higher rates of interest. Meanwhile, new land surveys were made to correct tax inequalities. This equitable tax system was designed to lower the tax burden on peasants. Part of the tax revenues went to fund the hired service system, which provided salaried employees with local sub-bureaucratic posts in place of conscripted labour. Now, his ideas about financing small loans at zero to nominal interest rates and tax equity are deemed ages ahead of their time. But guess who weren't happy about it? On the side of education and the civil service, he asked to scrap subjects that stressed rote learning and instead put more emphasis on writing with substance. The new examinations for the civil service required not only the traditional essays on the classics, but also the composition of actual policy proposals. Wang and She also introduced specialized degrees in fields such as law, science, and medicine. He also wanted to put all government employees, even those in the lowliest positions, on cash salaries to replace the pay in kind they'd previously been receiving. Additional bureaucratic reforms included a system of strict supervision with incentive measures to reward high-quality work. He also laid off redundant officials. So imagine how many complaints and adversaries he'd stacked up from that move. In support of the military, Wang and She introduced a system in which households with two or more sons were required to supply one male for military training and service in the local militia. He also introduced a horse breeding system in which civilian households were charged with raising horses to be used by the army in times of war. Wang's policies were interdependent in that properly managing state finances required an educational system capable of training people with the necessary skills. But unfortunately, his plans were implemented poorly for various reasons, some beyond his control. First of all, Wang's reforms were too contentious, hence gave rise to continuously organized resistance. He wanted to change too much too quickly and left no stone unturned. This upset many conservatives whose income and power were undermined. Conservative scholar officials considered Wang and She's values as too unorthodox to their beliefs. While they insisted that certain natural phenomena, like floods or drought, are heavenly God's warnings towards the world, Wang and She made it public that he did not believe in these natural signs. While the conservatives worshipped laws and traditions from ancient times, he said that old laws were outdated. While steadfast followers of Confucius cared a great deal about their reputation, Wang turned a blind eye to what others said about him. These differences were irreconcilable. Instead of garnering support from these high-ranking officials and landlords, his biggest resistance was from this class of stakeholders. Another thing was that Wang and She wouldn't compromise an inch, even when necessary. He was so forceful in implementing his controversial new policies that he wouldn't even consider any constructive suggestions. Some of his opponents did not necessarily refuse reforms that had the potential to make their empire stronger. They just simply thought Wang's policies were too radical to be realistic. Which brings us to the third factor affecting the implementation of the new policies. Wang and She was fighting a battle that should have been fought with an army of kindred spirits, but he only had support from his boss, the emperor, and a group of flattering opportunists reporting to him. This proved to be dangerous territory, as these officials were only after quick political success, and they tried whatever means to reach their personal objectives, instead of making sure the reforms were successful. For example, the voluntary small-volume agricultural loans, when carried out, became compulsory, and interest rates were set higher than they should be. Poor farmers who should have benefited from the policies ended up suffering more. Unfavourable climatic events like famine also took things from bad to worse. It was a slippery slope. More and more consequences began taking their toll as radical measures kept proceeding. His political rivals began launching personal attacks, making an issue of his bad hygiene and eating habits. Some key opinion leaders described him as a scoundrel and argued that a man in his position shouldn't eat like a dog and dress like a prisoner, which is something only an evil person would do. Although his emperor continued to support the reforms, Wang had invited so much public discontent that he was compelled to resign in 1076. He spent the remaining years of his life writing poetry and scholarly works. He died in 1086, a few months after the death of Emperor Shengzong. The central government was then dominated by conservative officials who abolished all the reforms. But some critics believe that Wang and She's aggressive reform measures had caused huge fractures in the bureaucratic system for years that resulted in the final collapse of the government 5 decades later. Wang and She is now regarded as being ahead of his time. His reforms are believed to have well deserved the label of proto-Keynesian. He emphasized the importance of government's expenditure to support aggregate demand, the increase of inducement to invest and state control of the economy in order to combat economic depression, especially regarding unemployment. Apart from his political legacy, Wang was highly respected as a great writer. His essays and poems have been widely deemed as having great literary value and are still popular today, especially those written in his later years. One of his most recited poems is entitled Plum Blossoms, which goes, "A few plum twigs at the corner of the wall, blossoming all alone, defying the cold. Even from afar, they cannot be mistaken for snow, for a delicate fragrance comes wafting with the breeze." The flowers which blossom in bitter cold are seen as a symbol of strong willpower and persistence, reflecting the author who never gave up despite being under fierce attack by his political rivals. If you like the show, be sure to subscribe via wherever you tune in. I'm Mark. Thanks for your company. See you next time on Makers and Shakers of Chinese History.
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0: Some say Chinese is one of the most difficult languages in the world, and learning it is almost impossible.
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1: Barcelona looks electric, Real Madrid looks ambitious, Manchester United looks lost, and Bayern Munich, they look ready to conquer Europe, or maybe just ready to fall short again. Four giants, four different stories, and plenty of questions. This is Sideline Story. I'm Yang Guan, and alongside my fantastic co-hosts Tian Yu and Brenda Yates, we're driving into the early season form of European football's biggest clubs. If you love the game beyond the scoreline, hit subscribe and leave us a comment. We will see you on the sideline. All right, we're back to our favorite topic, European football. Let's start with Barcelona. They've looked so powerful in the early weeks of the season. Not just a perfect start across all competitions, but also they almost thrashed every opponent along the way. So, Tian Yu, what's driving this momentum for Barcelona? And do you think they already set the tone to be the strongest in Europe?
2: Well, yeah, my favorite team has been absolutely on fire lately. I think the new signings have made the squad deeper. But as a Madrid fan, I actually want to talk about more about one of my favorite Barca players, Rafinha. Because we know there has been quite a gap in terms of the position of center striker ever since Lewandowski left the team. But instead of rushing out to buy a traditional number nine, Hansi Flick seemed to have found a different solution in Rafinha. I mean, he's not the kind of scorers who's going to wing you all the headers and stand in the box and wait for the crosses. But what he does really well is he can run and find spaces. He seems to have a very good understanding of the weak spots of the opponent's defense, and then he attacks those spaces with his smart positioning. And also, he has very good chemistry with the wingers. I mean, he's willing to make those extra passes instead of, you know, always trying to make the finish himself. I actually see a bit of Karim Benzema in Rafinha.
1: Oh, really?
2: Yes. Not because they play exactly the same way, but because Rafinha can connect the players around him just like Benzema did in Real Madrid. I mean, he makes the whole front line looks more fluid. And I think that's just one of the reasons why Barca have looked so dangerous lately. And then, of course, I mean, you have the new signings. Adeyemi and Anthony Gordon both bring a lot of speed to the squad. And they are also very intelligent with their movements. They can attack spaces. They can create one-on-one opportunities. And they're willing to work when the team loses the ball. And then you add Lamine Yamal, who is on a ridiculously hot form lately. So you have this front three who's going to attack you again and again. I think very few teams can, you know, sustain that kind of pressure for 90 minutes. And apart from that, I think the other big reason is the midfield. I think that there were questions about whether Rodri and Pedri can coexist perfectly together. I mean, because both of them, you know, they like to dominate the ball. They like to control the tempo. But so far, it looks like they are actually complementing each other's play. I mean, Rodri can sit deeper and protect the defense, while Pedri can move forwards and just create chances and connect the midfield with the front field. And then you add Dani Olmo to that mix, it just becomes a World Cup winning midfield.
1: Yeah, that was a headache for Spain for their coexistence, but not so much for Hansi Flick.
2: Yeah, it's bizarre. I mean, that's a very strong foundation for the way Barcelona want to play. I think when all these pieces are working together, they look just formidable. But as a Madrid fan, I really hope this is just a hot start. I mean, I think Barcelona seems to have a very strong grip on the league, and they have better results than us so far. And I really hope Madrid can at least win La Liga this time.
1: Right. Brandon, is this a genuine leap forward for Barca that signals a more complete dominance, or, as Tian Yu hoped, just a hot start that cannot be consistently maintained?
3: It looks like fairly genuine progress to me. I think maintaining it throughout the entire season could be relatively challenging. But on the other side of that, I think the sort of attacking and midfield reinforcements are going to really help them as the season progresses, because I think that their squad is pretty deep. And I think that this squad can run deep in La Liga and in the Champions League. And I think that

0: La Liga is always the priority, but I also think that this team feels like they've just sort of missed out on a Champions League here and there, particularly in the last 2 or 3 years. And I think a lot of the reinforcements that have come in are going to hope to, take Barcelona to the next step and overcome the likes of PSG, Arsenal, and have a real shot at being Champions League winners again. And look, I think there's a couple of crucial elements. I think some of their most experienced and star players, particularly as Tian, you mentioned, in midfield and attack, are really now thriving under Hansi Flick's system. And I think that they're also finding great chemistry. Particularly, let's start an attack with Rafinha and Lamine Yamal. I mean, I think, figuring out what they're going to do and what they're capable of and what role they are actually playing on a day or even just within a certain phase of a half is incredibly difficult for defenders to sort of work out. And the fact that they are, seemingly completely interchangeable and can cover multiple positions and offer, threats down the wings, through the middle, and have a goal in them as well. Those two players in particular, along with, the support from the incoming Adeyemi and Anthony Gordon. Gordon in particular, I've never really been a fan of, but he really seems to be thriving in Barcelona. And it seems like, well, at least for me, I couldn't really understand letting Rashford go for what, when he could have cost, I think, between 25 and 30 million pounds and bringing in a 70, 75 million pound Anthony Gordon. But I think he's really answering those questions, Gordon. And he seems to be really thriving under Hansi Flick and his system. And then Adeyemi just seems like a really young, exciting talent, So I think there's competition for places in attack and midfield in particular. As Tian, you mentioned as well, there's just so much now, especially now with Rodri coming in. The options that they have in midfield with Gavi and Pedri and Rodri and Dani Olmo. I mean, it's pretty phenomenal. The high pressing and aggressive starts are definitely allowing them to overwhelm opponents early on, and I think that's something that they thrive under as well. I think they like to get a good and fast starter and just create as much chaos as possible from the beginning for their opponents. And I think that they are incredibly well suited. I think it is a little bit risky sometimes. I think that their defensive strategy, I think, sometimes looks a little bit vulnerable. I think the high line can be exposed sometimes, and I think there are teams that will be able to exploit that. And ironically, I think their biggest threat, at least in the Champions League, PSG, could probably do a very good job at exposing that. And I think now that Ferran Torres has made the move to Paris, he'll probably be able to, expose one or two secrets to Luis Enrique. That's probably what that could have been a reason why they brought him in, to get a little bit more insight.
1: I would call Barca the best team in Europe this season at integrating new players from the transfer market. I mean, Gordon, Adeyemi, Rodri, and even Jesus needed really no time to adapt to the new team. They already looked like a team that's been playing for years. One of the reasons behind, I think, is Spain's World Cup run. The key players in key positions of this team played for Spain over the summer, and they built stronger chemistry and ties with each other. That's why Hansi Flick had a complete squad in the early part of the season, even with incoming players. But I think the next 7 months won't be this smooth. I mean, other rivals will pick it up, will improve once their systems click. And I think Barca's bench is rather thin, with Europe's brutal game schedule, injuries almost inevitable, and when it hits Barcelona, they will struggle at some point. Now, moving on to Real Madrid, they came into this season with major ambitions. They made big moves in the summer to guarantee they won't be trophyless for the third consecutive season. So, Tianyu, how do you assess their current form? Are they already looking like a complete team? Or are they still finding their rhythm?
2: Well, I would say the team is on the right track. Obviously, our two biggest attackers, Vinicius Jr. and Mbappe, haven't quite found their best form yet. I mean, Vinny has struggled a little bit with his finishing, and Mbappe has also missed some crucial chances that we normally would expect him to score. But overall, I see a lot of positive changes. And the first one is the defensive work from the attackers. I mean, last season is almost an accepted fact that there were two players in the team that don't need to defend. But now, even when Vinny is not in his best form. We can see him dropping back frequently in the team. And Mbappe is also pressing the goalkeepers and defenders as well from time to time. I have to give a lot of credit to Mourinho for that kind of changes. You could see how he reacted when he substituted Vinicius Jr. In one game. I mean, he was almost acting like a proud father. He was applauding him and giving him a lot of encouragement all the way for Vinny to go back to the bench. Honestly, it's not easy to convince two of your biggest stars to defend more. Even when Ancelotti was there, he struggled to do that. So hopefully that kind of positive change could continue. And the classic Madrid counterattacks is coming back. We're not just passing the ball around for the sake of keeping possession. There's more pressing, there's more plays down the two wings, and there's simply more simple crosses and through balls. And I think one reason for that is the change in Jude Bellingham's role. Last season, we're so used to seeing Jude Bellingham do basically everything. He had to defend, he had to help in midfield, he had to run into the box and sometimes work as a striker. But now, I think Mourinho seems to have been giving him more freedom to focus on, you know, playing like a number 10 and just creating things in a final third. And I think that role fits him perfectly well, because even though he's dealing with some fatigue and form issues after the World Cup, we could still visibly see his influence on the pitch is very obvious. The biggest concern for me is still defense. I mean, when Madrid is ahead, sometimes the players seem to lose a little concentration. The markers seem to be less disciplined, and we gave opponents chances that we really shouldn't be giving them. But I think that's more about discipline than ability. And I think under Mourinho, hopefully that's something we can fix. So overall, I'm pretty satisfied with the status quo. I think we are moving in the right direction, and there are still something to fix, but I like what I'm seeing right now.
1: Right. I think Real is not there yet to be a complete team under Mourinho. I mean, Diomande Mendy is still playing outside team for the most of the time, and Cucurella is not the best version of himself yet. Yeah. Bernardo Silva is still looking for his best position. I mean, the team is still relying heavily on the old squads, but it still looks different than last season. Part of the reason is that Mourinho really freed up, as you mentioned, Jude Bellingham, and giving him, Vinicius Jr. and Kylian Mbappe their comfort zones on the pitch. I mean, the trio can beat most European teams now. And I think the new arrivals will sooner or later integrate with the squad. And when it happens, the ultimate version of Real Madrid is definitely a team most European teams will fear. And to be honest, I think Barcelona is nearing its ceiling. But Real Madrid
2: is still evolving.
1: It's not even close. In my opinion, Real Madrid has a higher ceiling
2: with
1: the players they have. Brandon, compared with last season, where have Real Madrid improved most? And what do you think they still need to work on to challenge for La Liga and Champions League?
0: I think there's definitely clearly more structure. And I would say that's definitely the Mourinho effect. They definitely look, there's definitely vulnerabilities defensively, but I think they look more organized defensively. I think players are more aware of their roles and definitely have definitive tasks going into a match. And I think that's very important. And Mourinho is very good at sort of having a clear mentality about what the team is going to do defensively and how they're going to set up. And even in attack, I think there definitely seems to be more sort of structured roles for the midfielders and attackers. I know it sort of changes now and again because, you know, I think Mourinho and the Madrid coaching staff are still trying to figure out what their best starting 11 is, to be honest. And I think they're also trying to figure out who fits in where. When it comes to Mbappe and Vinny's struggles, I still think that they need a linchpin to sort of create space for them to do their thing. And I think Mourinho is hoping that Bellingham is going to be that man while also contributing goals himself. So I think that's something that Bellingham also needs to figure out, how he's going to play that sort of, you know, almost a false nine linchpin role to make sure that Vinny and Mbappe can, you know, constantly interchange, be goal scoring threats. So yeah, look, I think that there's also a couple of other issues. I think that sometimes game management also looks a bit tricky for Madrid in these early stages. You know, like I think Tian, you mentioned, sometimes they look really strong and then let other teams in, and then all of a sudden the game that's looking really done and dusted becomes a little bit more drama-filled than Madrid fans would want. But I also think that's going to come with time and players understanding their role. So, look, I suppose consistency over 90 minutes is going to be the most important thing for Madrid going forward, and also having identified roles for their stars. Because, look, I still think that we don't really even look, I suppose Bellingham's position has sort of become more identifiable than it has been in the past, but I think there's still a lot of question marks about exactly where Vinny and Mbappe are going to be best suited and what their roles are going to be this season. And I think that is going to be a headache for any Madrid fan and for any Madrid coach that comes in. So I think there's still a few more question marks than definitive answers around Real Madrid at this point. But that being said, I think they definitely look more cohesive, more structurally sound. It's definitely not the finished product, but I think there's a lot more promising signs than concerning signs for Real Madrid this season than there were last season, that's for sure.
1: Right, now moving on to the part Brandon might hate to discuss. Manchester United have been very disappointing in the early weeks of the Premier League season, managing just one win after four games. Some of the lost points can be explained by bad luck, including that last-minute equaliser by Everton and that round VAR decision in the game against Man City. But I guess they also have themselves to blame for those poor results compared to last season. So, Tianyu, what's going wrong with United? Is it a tactical problem, a squad quality issue, a confidence crisis, or something deeper in the club's structure?
2: Well, yeah, just like you said, after watching Man United against Everton earlier this month, I really thought they played pretty well. I think they were just really unlucky to lose the victory. I mean, especially like you said, that the equalizer right at the end. Who would have thought a defensive midfielder whose name I can barely remember would score such a beautiful long-range shot? But after watching the Manchester Derby last weekend, I think I have a better understand of what United's real problem is. I think it was a 10-man city for most part of the game. But United seem to have been playing like they were the side with 10 men. They just couldn't find a way to break through City's defense. That's the biggest issue. I mean, when Bruno Fernandes isn't playing at his best, United really struggle to create chances. And a lot of their threat actually comes from Bruno. And when he's quiet, they often end up just putting crosses into the box. But the quality of those crosses were so poor that they can't really hurt the opposition. We know United are at their best when they can play quickly and attack spaces, but when the other team sits deep and says, okay, break us down, United seem to struggle to find another solution. I mean, Mbeumo and Cunha, they are very good players, but I don't think they are the kind of strikers who can consistently create a goal out of nothing. Right now, I think United are losing control of too many games in the midfield. Those are the many things I am watching right now.
1: Right. Brandon, as a United fan, do you think they can bounce back from this poor start? How much more time would you give Michael Carrick?
0: Look, I think they can bounce back, but not to the levels that I think we were expecting from them this season. I think that, top four is still a relatively attainable goal, and it'll be interesting to see how they perform in the Champions League. It really does seem to lift the players' performances at this point, and I think that's sometimes where maybe the squad depth, at least in midfield and attack, that might benefit them in the Champions League. But I think for Carrick, I think there's definitely been a lot of tactical question marks. I think that the midfielders that have come in haven't had the impact that we've been hoping for yet. I think, again, like Tielemans is a good player, but doesn't really have a definitive role yet, and hasn't really unlocked defenses the way that we had hoped, at least in the way that Bruno Fernandes is able to do. Santos is, in and out of the team. Kobbie Mainoo looks good, but I think that because he really wants to link up play and go forward again, that leaves defensive and midfield vulnerabilities. I think that we are hoping that Belhiba can come in and really plug the gap in the defensive midfield role to protect our incredibly woeful and weak-looking defense, because I think that when Shaw is fully fit, which I don't think has ever been the case, he's one of the better left backs in Europe. But because he's in and out of the team, and Dorgu really isn't an out-and-out left back and looks very defensively weak, I think that left-hand side is a massive problem. Martinez is also injury prone.
2: Yeah.
0: When he's good, he's good. When he's, sort of off his game, it's a real

0: my ability as well. Maguire always needs all the help that he can get, and he doesn't really seem to be getting that support right now to allow him to do what he does best, you know, in terms of tidying up and headering chances away. You know, he doesn't really have that insulation that he needs to perform his role best. And then Dalot and Mazwari, I think, have just never really, well, at least this season, haven't taken off, and they've never really looked like great options going forward or defensively. I think Lummens is only the really
1: Spotlight.
0: promising sign for our defensive rebuild. So in terms of that back four, I don't think there's anyone there that can hope to have a guaranteed impact on Manchester United's future success. So for Carrick, I think that's going to be incredibly difficult going forward. And you know, even though I think Carrick will struggle to hang on to the job, I think, for the next 12 months, unless results improve dramatically. But I don't think all of it is his fault. I think that he should have got a lot more defensive reinforcements than he was given.
1: I'm just surprised Man United didn't spend that much, at least on the same scale with peer clubs like Chelsea and Liverpool this summer, on
0: I'll tell you
1: players.
0: why. I'll tell you why. Because we've done it before. And it hasn't yielded results. And I think the new Manchester United ownership are very concerned about repeating the mistakes of the past, you know, bringing in one or two players, paying them ridiculous salaries and hoping for the best. We've spent millions of pounds on the likes of, you know, Antony and actually, I hate to single that one player out, but that's one that comes to my mind immediately. And it hasn't worked out. I think Manchester United has more reason than any squad in Europe to be cautious of just spending huge amounts of money because we have done that.
1: I think it also reflected that the hierarchy doesn't trust Carrick that much. But
0: Maybe.
1: I think it's one of the big reasons why Man United struggled in the early part of the season. Finally, let's shift things to Germany. Bayern Munich, their dominance in the Bundesliga is extended. They're almost unstoppable domestically, but their goal this season is very clear: to win the Champions League. Tianyu, have they shown that potential in the opening weeks? Do they look genuine contenders, or are there still gaps?
0: Well, I have to be honest with you, Yanguang,
1: Please be.
0: I don't really see a huge improvement from Bayern Munich compared with last
1: Okay,
0: season.
1: reasons.
0: I mean, yeah, they've made some useful signings like Sabari and Brown, and both can give the team more depth. But when I watch Bayern Munich's recent games, I think the thing that worries me is the lack of speed. I think when Luis Diaz isn't at his best, and when Alphonso Davies isn't playing, Bayern can look like a surprisingly slow team. When you play against the really strong teams in Europe, I think you're gonna need players who can suddenly change the speed of the game. And that's where Diaz and Davies can make such a big difference. And when you're playing against teams like PSG, Arsenal, Barcelona, or Real Madrid, you can't always expect the team to dominate the game for 90 minutes. I think sometimes you're going to need to absorb pressure, then hit the opponent quickly. I'm not sure Bayern have enough of that ability right now.
1: Right, last season, Bayern Munich was very close in their Champions League title pursuits. Just one goal deficits in the semi-finals against the PSG over two legs. But I think that one goal deficit reflected the gap between the two sides, that is, in coaching between Luis Enrique and Vincent Kompany. Don't get me wrong, I think Kompany is a real tactical genius. He did use complex tactics to confuse his opponents. But it takes more than just that to win the Champions League. The best reading of the game, the best on-pitch decisions, the well control of the tempo, mentally pushing your players to their best, that is what a master does. And Kompany, in my opinion, is halfway there to be a real master. At least this season, he's not there yet, and we are not there yet. Brandon, do you think Bayern is ready to be the Champions League winner this season, or is Vincent Kompany too rushed in making that target?
0: I think it's too soon, to be honest. I think that there are definitely stronger teams in the Champions League that might create a lot of problems for Bayern. I think of Arsenal, PSG, and Barcelona in particular. Also, I think that their depth is sort of overrated. I think there are one or two areas where, if there was an injury, there could be some serious problems. If Kane is out, if Elise is out, you know, I think that could really create some huge problems for Bayern Munich in the immediate future and in the long distance future. You know, is Harry Kane going to stick around?
2: domestically and in Europe, they've gotten off to a fantastic start, and things are definitely looking good. But in terms of being at least Champions League favorites, I wouldn't go that far as of yet. And I think that if they do run deep in the Champions League, Kompany and a couple of the seniors within that Bayern squad need to address some frailties and figure out when they do come up against very athletic, pacey, counter-attacking, swashbuckling teams like PSG and Barcelona in particular. It remains to be seen how Kompany and his squad can cope with that. And also on the flip side, going forward, can they really also be a team that really transitions well and creates chaos going forward? Because they've got the creativity to do it, but I don't think they've got the athleticism to do it.
1: Let's see how the European season will play out for the rest of the calendar. With that, we end this episode of Sideline Story. Thank you so much for joining us. Subscribe to Sideline Story and leave your comments wherever you listen to podcasts. 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Until next time, stay on the sidelines with us.

0: From north to south, east to west, people in China are chasing their dreams and leaving their mark. Want to know how they beat the odds and made a difference? Footprints brings you the true life stories of their journeys.
1: Ever wondered what's actually going on in Africa through the perspective of an African? How are things really going between China and Africa? What's the narrative of this relationship? Well, get a perspective with China-Africa Talk. 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
4: 您现在收听的是中国国际广播电台。
5: Now's the news. I'm Tianlu. Chinese Vice Premier He Lifeng is leading a delegation to the United States from Saturday to Wednesday for economic and trade talks with U.S. officials. The Chinese Commerce Ministry says the two sides will discuss issues of common concern based on the consensus between the two heads of state.China's railways handled more than 3.3 billion passenger trips in the first 8 months of this year, up 3.9% year-on-year, and a record high for the same period. The National Railway Operator said an average of roughly 11,500 passenger trains ran daily, up 5% from a year earlier. Cross-border passenger trips also increased, including a 39.1% rise on the China-Laos Railway. Meanwhile, railways handled more than 16.6 million trips by foreign passengers, up 33.3% year-on-year. Railway authorities also operated more than 2,500 tourism trains, supporting travel and tourism across the country. China has activated a national emergency response for geological disasters after a mudslide in the southwestern province left 5 people missing. The mudslide struck near a tunnel in Yanbian County, Sichuan Province, early Saturday. The Ministry of Emergency Management has sent a working team to the scene to guide rescue efforts.The top leader of the Democratic People's Republic of Korea has inspected the country's defense industry and learned about production at major munitions factories. The official Korean Central News Agency reported that Kim Jong-un laid out tasks for the factory's production and management. He called for steady efforts to expand production capacity and modernize technical processes, raise the level of artificial intelligence in offensive and defensive combat weapon systems, and further improve the armor and automation of artillery weapons. At least 31 people have died in a suicide attack and shooting at a police headquarters in northern Pakistan. A local militant group tied to the Pakistani Taliban has claimed responsibility for the attack, which took the lives of 16 police officers. Local officials say more than 100 people have been injured, with several in critical condition. Officials say many of the rising number of attacks in the region are launched from neighboring Afghanistan. The Taliban government denies any Afghan involvement.

0: there. Tony Waterman reports from Washington.
1: Another day, another record. Diesel prices in the U.S. are at historic highs, soaring nearly 40 cents a gallon this week alone, with no slowdown in sight. The spike threatens to drive up prices on everything from food to clothing to electronics. Diesel is the engine of the U.S. economy, powering the trucks, ships, and trains that transport 90% of goods across America. It's also essential for farm equipment. Surging diesel costs now coinciding with harvest season, when machinery is running nearly nonstop.
0: Italian health authorities are blaming rising temperatures for helping mosquitoes spread West Nile virus across wider areas for more months of the year. More than 650 infections have been reported in Italy this year. Around 80% of infected people do not develop symptoms, while others experience a mild flu-like illness. The 2026 Asian Games have officially opened, with the opening ceremony taking place at Mizuho Park Athletic Stadium in Aichi, Nagoya, Japan. Some events are already underway, and the first gold medal will be awarded on Sunday. The 20th Asian Games feature more than 11,000 athletes from 45 countries and regions. And that's the news. I'm Tianlu.
2: The Chinese always maintain a principle of cooperation and inclusive growth.
3: President Ursula's remarks, again, they don't reflect the reality. Since unification, Germany never ran a trade deficit on the whole with the rest of the world. So if it's running trade surplus with some countries, it is possible. Okay, you can't run a surplus with every single country in the world.
4: We have to do our reforms. And if we don't do this, well, we lose competitiveness, and that's the dangerous point of this position.
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9: German companies are pouring more money into China while pulling sharply back from the United States. That striking divergence comes as Berlin and Brussels are taking a tougher line on China. So what are German businesses seeing in China, and could their investment decisions be sending a message to European policymakers? Welcome to Chat Lounge, I'm Xu Yawen. Joining me to discuss this and more are Dr. Yao Shujie, Chang Kang Professor of Economics at Chongqing University, Professor Hans-Peter Borghoff, Professor and Chair of the Banking and Finance Department at the University of Hohenheim, Germany, and Professor Muhammad Ali Nasir, Visiting Fellow at University of Cambridge, Visiting Professor at Peking University, and Professor of Economics at the University of Leeds. Welcome to the chat, gentlemen. So let's start a chat with Dr. Yao. How do we make sense of the apparent contradiction between German companies increasing their investment in China by a third in the first half of this year, while the German government is taking a more cautious and restrictive approach to China-related economic policy?
2: Personally, I'm a realistic person. I would rather look at the actual outcome rather than the government slogan or policy, which are embedded with some sort of politics, international diplomacy. But the reality is that German companies are fairly pretty mankle in a sense that they want to survive, they want to expand, they want to make money. Nowadays, I think where to make money, of course, China is one of the biggest economy power today. And the market is gigantic, and there's a huge consumer market, 1.4 billion people with a middle class of well over 400 million, which is equivalent to the total, almost the total population of the European Union. So you can see that to make investment to produce product and sell it in a wider scope, the obvious location is China. That's one issue. The second issue that German company have been pragmatical not only now, but trace back to about half a century ago, when China started to open up, the German company become the first group to enter China, particularly the VW and other major high-end manufacturing sector, pharmaceutical sector, is penetrating quickly, extensively in

0: into the Chinese domestic market. Even the most recent investment in Zhanjiang by the chemical industries by Germany in Zhanjiang is one of the most gigantic producer for chemical products. So this is explain why the multinational company from Germany is so keen on China, because they already gained experience and they know how to make money. They also have talents trained in China, also brought from Germany. And the other thing is that it created a lot of foreign exchange in this case by selling to the domestic market in China, or even produce in China and export to another country. Actually, this guide to some extent the so-called trade deficit mentioned by the German government. The trade deficit is on the trade between the two sides, but it actually underlines this trade deficit. There's a lot of profit and income from China, which are not counted in the bilateral trade. So the official figure is exaggerate bilateral trade balances. Now, as why the government is frequently saying that they need to do something to contain the kinds of trade imbalances, even used to the war security and also unfair treatment between China and Germany. Actually, there is not fully justified, partly because the German government want to present Donald Trump, the America mega policies. But the company actually have a rather short answer, a very striking answer to the German government. They stopped investing in the United States. The investment declined by two-thirds, which is highly unusual. It means that the geopolitical economy structure in the world have changed, and the gravity, it unfortunately in this case, is moving toward China against the United States. And why is that? It's because the United States have been making a lot of trouble against the European Union member state. For example, like trade friction and also the dilution of defense effort in the NATO and other things. So there is a conviction between the NATO itself, between the Western economic bloc, and even within the G7 country. All this together explain that the German government is actually sitting in a very complicated and difficult situation. So on the one hand, it have to say something against China. On the other hand, it doesn't have the ability to decouple from China.
1: Professor Bogolf, how do you interpret this split or this total different attitude toward to China between German government and its enterprises?
2: I think there is no split. Why? Why? Because we just got two different positions and two different problems to solve. I think common is for German companies and for the German government that we believe in a globalized world, in trade, in the value of trade, of understanding, and in the welfare enhancing effect of that, and that we all would like to play this game of development, of joint development with China, companies and governments the same. But the government has severe problems at the moment. First, it is a trade deficit, and there has been a long elaboration of the European Union on the trade deficit and on subsidies in China and all this, and China still has to react to that. In this respect, I would take the European Union by its word, take it serious. It is not only political, it's just they looked at it and said, listen, this is not fair. Please, let's do something about it. And this bargaining goes on at the moment. And the second point is, and that's maybe a more troubling point, we live in a world of conflict nowadays. And to tell the truth, many things we experience in Germany at the moment looks like pre-war situation. We have Russia, it's building up its resources. It's doing a bloody war in Ukraine with hundreds of thousands of dead people now already. But it puts its new resources into building up against NATO. We must protect our interest in this respect, because quite different from China, which is totally unthreatened by any such situation, Europe is threatened. And we must somehow solve this political problem. With regard to the companies, well, we've got very, very globalized large companies in Germany. We have strong basis, technological basis, and these companies are present in China. Why should they leave if, in general, we hope that we get in the long run a constructive perspective where everybody on the globe can profit from? And so they have developed that position in China, and it's one of the largest markets on Earth today. And why shouldn't they invest money they earn in China still in China? what is not really developing so good is money flowing from Germany into China. But maybe this isn't needed anymore because German companies are seemingly doing pretty good business and earning quite a lot of money in China as well. So it's just two different problems the companies have to solve. As my colleague said, they want to earn money, they want to develop, they want to expand and do these things. And the German government, which must look to the interests of Germany, of the European Union as well, because, I mean, Germany is the strongest nation in the European Union. It's to some degree in this new situation more and more also the leader of the European Union, something China is maybe not always really aware of. So they have two different problems to solve. Consequently, there are two different reactions.
1: Well, Professor Bogoff, while definitely delve more into the China-Germany trade relations, but in the meantime, I'd like to say that China's position actually is being consistent. It always views Germany as the vital pillar of bilateral and EU cooperation, especially is calling for open markets, free trade, and the rejection of protectionism. But yeah,
2: and we are very thankful for that, because I mean, in this respect, China and Germany have very, very similar situations. We are both industrialized and trading nation, and we believe in getting good products to the global market, and something we could jointly develop. Both countries would profit from that.
1: Let's bring Professor Nasir into the discussion as well. So Professor Nasir, from a broader European perspective, if China is increasingly framed as an economic and strategic risk in European policy discourse, in your view, why is German capital flowing into China rather than retreating?
3: Yeah, I mean, from European perspective, there is a paradox and there are asymmetries in the view of different members of the European Union. There are 27 countries, so they have slightly different views from each other, and they have different interests also. And then you have a union as a whole. We do see that there is a politics of international trade and international economy, and there is also the economic realities of the international economy. So we do sometimes hear voices like very recently President Ursula von der Leyen. She said and made a few remarks we can discuss later in our conversation, using the European Union, the State of the Union address opportunity. And she had made similar remarks when she visited China before. But soon after her visit, previously Chancellor Merz and also President Macron, they flew to China. And that was the way I saw was that was a bit more like looking over their national interest, looking after their national interest, and also to some degree a damage control. So we do see those symmetries from the European and German corporate perspective and the industrial perspective. There are some realities which include that the Europe is a high-cost manufacturer. There's been energy crisis in the Europe, and there's a regulatory burden or regulation-wise more complex than China in terms of doing business. But the companies and multinational enterprises, they still want to be in the business. They want to make money, but they also want to survive. And competitiveness is very important in terms of survival. And in addition to that, if you look at the other side of the Atlantic, we know that under President Trump, the situation has not been very good. Europe is understandably a bit cautious and for good reason cannot trust US the way it used to. So I think that is also a factor. Therefore, in the context of the trade war, the European companies, including German companies, I think they do see China is a very safe bet. And that business-wise just makes sense that they got to invest in China, they got to engage in China, the capital got to flow where there is a higher return at the lowest possible risk. So therefore, the capital is flowing there. And as I said earlier, there are asymmetries and there are differences of views among the European leaders. So some European leaders might open the secret that, for instance, French president, they might be pushing on a bit more protectionist measures, whereas from a German point of view, I think it would be sensible to have better cooperation and not use protectionist policies against China or any other country because of the economic links and the economic ties. So that is kind of the reality of the European political economy.
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1: A significant portion of German investment comes from companies that are already deeply established in China and are reinvesting their earnings locally. In other words, many of these companies are already here and they're deciding whether to expand, upgrade, and reinvest. Dr. Yao, so should we think of this as German companies becoming more deeply embedded in China? And what are they actually investing in today?
0: Yeah, the deepening the investment in China is actually a very positive sign. The German company more and more trusted the Chinese market. Up to, as I said, up to almost half a century of investment in China, lots of multinational, major influential multinational company in Germany already have a stronghold in China. And they have made fairly steady, consistent business contribution and profit from the Chinese market. Some of the profit are plowing back into the domestic market to make more business. And this actually comes up approval of the Chinese attractiveness for foreign capitals, particularly the German capital. Now, actually, there are some new investment into China by the German company as well. Recently, in Hainan, for example, there's a whole campus established by a German technological university in Sanya, in Yazhou. There's a big campus opening there. It's totally controlled by the German higher education institution authority. And this kind of investment is penetrating not only from the high manufacturing sector now into higher education, which is a good sign for the two sides. My colleague speaking from Stuttgart is saying there is a concern of the German government about the security issue, like the war in Ukraine, probably have some sort of damage or some sort of potential threat into Germany. But China is actually is a peace stabilizer. China, on all the multinational platform meeting forum, they consistently ask for the peace negotiation rather than agitating the situation. It's actually the Ukraine crisis is very complicated issue. Of course, people in Europe, they are very concerned about this. Mm. But my view is that the German multinational company, they are not much bolder by this kind of concern. In contrast, actually, they would like to seek a better investment, safe investment haven. And in this case, why they increase significantly, one third of increase for Germany is quite a significant amount, much higher than any other company or many other country, or even much higher than the domestic investment within China.
1: Mm-hmm.
0: So this actually, as I say, the statistics tell everything. And certainly some new medium-sized and small enterprises in Germany already seek their investment direction in China here and there. This kind of trend probably is difficult to change by the diplomacy or the politics that is officially played by the government.
1: Professor Bogolf, what do you make of Dr. Yao's remarks? How different is today's China investment story from the traditional model of made in China, sold in China? And what are German companies investing in China? Like, are they increasingly investing in research and development, in production and sales, or what else?
2: Talking about this de-risking story, my colleague is totally right. China is a very big basket. It's a very relevant basket, but German companies do de-risk in many directions, especially large international ones. And they're active in many countries in this respect, not only in China. So we're very much aware of that. They're also de-risking to some degree from Germany, because as my colleague said, Germany is not such a good investment environment as it has been due to bureaucracy, due to high labor costs, due to all these aspects. Also due to climate policy, which is also strangling the economic development at the moment. So here we have a lot of problems. So we are de-risking in many countries, and China plays a crucial role. And as you rightly asked, how different is China in this respect? Yes, China has a very strong technology base. It has a tremendously good education system. It has developed quite a lot in this respect. And that's a place to be, not only for just producing things or selling products, but it's definitely a place for development, for technological development. And German companies are so embedded that they're seemingly able to play a role in that, hopefully a very constructive role in this respect. So German companies go into the technological exchange in China, they develop in China, and also they start producing in China for other markets. As far as I know, but my colleague might correct me in this respect, mainly for Asian markets, South American markets, Africa, for example. So seemingly the world is a little bit cut into two in this respect. So I might have also some doubts about embedding the German companies into China. It's more a bit like that we have standalone qualities that develop in China, depending on how well the links still work globally. Because as I said, we're in a stressful world where the links don't work, where the Persian Gulf is under threat, where the Suez Canal is under threat. So they develop standalone qualities in China as well, especially a large one. But what I also read is that some smaller companies from Germany who are in China tend to give up and say, okay, that's too costly for us. We can't cope with that competition there. So we just get out. If this is a problem, I don't know. Maybe this is just the effect of competition, but at least something we observe.
1: The competition here is fierce in Chinese markets. And that actually leads to my next question. Professor Brogolf, Jürgen Mathies, economist from German Economic Institute, or IW, the organization released the funding, has described China as a kind of gym for German companies. What does that metaphor actually mean in business terms?
2: Well, that old song telling us, if you can make it there, you can make it everywhere. This song is about New York and about personal careers, but I think in business it might be like that as well. You should be able to make it in China, to make it everywhere. So this might be helpful if you really want to be on top of the world with your technology, with your corporate organization, things like that. You should be able to be successful in China. But however, there's an incentive problem. So China somehow with subsidies also compensates maybe still some weaknesses Chinese companies might have. If these subsidies get too strong, if the advantage for Chinese companies gets too strong, this effect goes away. Incentives work as long as the objective is in reach. Then you run for it. That's how it works. The very moment this objective is out of reach, you have to give up. And that's what I told about smaller companies who already gave up and said, this is not a chance for us. So China must be very careful with its policies with regard to subsidies. The very moment this gets too strong, this effect, this incentive effect erodes. And this might be also bad for China, because then it's no longer the place where this global competition for being the most efficient, the most technologically advanced company, then it would move to somewhere else. And there are other places, you know, with regard to IT industries, it's still the Silicon Valley way it should be. It's not only China, but China has become such a place.
1: Professor Nasir, has China now become part of the innovation hub of German industry? Not only for German industry, I mean, for top ranking multinational companies, rather than simply a market or production base as what people used to think of the country as?
3: Yes, I agree with that. And I agree with the analogy of China being a gym for German companies or other multinational enterprises. But if I may, I would probably use the analogy which is more British. I would say it's like playing in English Premier League, which I think is the best football league in the world.
2: Unlucky you didn't Bundesliga. Invite a Spanish colleague to this.
3: you may like Spanish league or Bundesliga, but so to me, maybe the English Premier League is the best league in the world. So it's like playing in the top club, where you are surrounded by top international players. So you are operating in an environment which is hyper-competitive, but at the same time, it keeps you up to date with the most latest development. So in terms of corporate world, it means you are engaging in a highly advanced ecosystem, innovation ecosystem, where there is a cutting-edge research and development going on, and where the speed is everything, that is also very fast. So in case of Europe, unfortunately, developments for instance, in the automobile sectors, it could take a lot more time, almost double of the time which is needed China. So China is a high-paced economy where the things are done very quickly. So that is also an advantage which the European companies, they gain when they engage in China. And also China consumer base, is my experience that is very different. They are very forward-looking and their technology adoption is second to none in the world. I mean, I have European colleagues and friends which they still use cash. But when I go to China, I can make the payments very, very fast by using mobile payments like Alipay and WeChat. So that shows that the consumer base is very open to new technologies, which then the Chinese market is used as the testing ground for the new technologies. And of course, cost-wise, it is very efficient. The supply chains, they are very efficient and innovative, and the companies like to engage in them. From there, then, of course, they can develop, they can come back, and they can bring the innovation to their home country, but also to the rest of the world. So in past, we did see that the companies used to maybe innovate in Stuttgart and elsewhere, but now they're also innovating in China. And I think the innovation environment, innovation ecosystem in China is the most dynamic system in the world. And nobody wants to be left behind in the competitive world. So yeah, that is something I definitely agree with.
1: Mm. It sounds very obvious, like if a German company or any multinational companies wants to understand or wants to be part of the game in the next generation of, say, electric vehicles, batteries, or other, you know, industrial technologies, it's better to be here in China, being part of that ecosystem, so that to stay competitive. We've been talking about the corporate story, and now let's look at the political side of it. This year, we have seen a series of high-level China-Germany economic exchanges. For instance, in February, German Chancellor Friedrich Merz visited Beijing with a delegation of top business executives, and in May and June, the two sides discussed the trade, investment, and industrial cooperation and agreed to restart the China-Germany Joint Economic Commission. And just this Thursday, Chinese Commerce Minister Wang Wentao held a video meeting with EU Trade Commissioner on China-EU economic and trade issues. So Dr. Yao, is Germany trying to do two things at once? Deepen economic engagement with China while reducing strategic dependence on China. Can those two objectives coexist?
0: Yeah, this issue is actually could be applied to any bilateral relationship, not only between China and Germany. I think also between China, United States, and China in any other member state of the European Union, Britain included. Because China is anchored as the major manufacturer historically after the opening up policies, and this kind of dynamism has been strengthened by the new energy sector, particularly the new energy vehicle sector and also the solar panel, as well as the, you know, the new energy battery and also the microchips nowadays. My colleague just mentioned that China is a gym, not only for domestic company, but also for foreign multinational company to train their muscle to make it highly competitive in the international level. Before China's upsurge as economy power in the world, the United States, Europe, Japan, South Korea, they enjoy a relatively easy business environment. They can make ultra profit. Just one particular vehicle model, a BMW, Mercedes, or Audi, even a Tesla, they can just make one or two models and just upgrading every other 3 to 5 years, and they can continue to make a huge profit. This become a dependency on the traditional market. And China actually had been selling the market for technology, but they couldn't get the technology. The market was already sold for the fossil fuel automobile sector. So the government think that the new energy vehicle will become a new running path for China to overtake the automobile industry. And it does in a fairly way that is getting up so rapidly. And the Western companies, they are not used to this kind of challenges. And as a sub

0: than there are about 10, 20, or even 30 motor vehicle in China emerging unknown to the rest of the world. And they are highly competitive. The system, technology, the manufacturing, updating frequency, these are unseen in any part of the world over the last 100 or 150 years of motor industries. The major revolution is Toyota and also Ford. But Ford and Toyota revolution is already long, long time ago. Nowadays, it's the Chinese innovation pattern. So this is why the German government, they on the one hand, they need this kind of cooperation partly to invest in China, make more business, selling their product to a huge market. But as a sudden, in the past, German export more to China, make more money from China, and nowadays it become highly defensive. Because without this defensive policy, the cost of producing the same unit, same quality, same standard, new energy vehicle, the cost in China is probably just one third, and to maximum one half of the German counterpart. So probably the German government and the German multinational company, what they try to play is to slow down this kind of space for them to catch up with the new competitive model. They have to work out together. They could not decouple from China because they will lose further. And they want to couple with China. They have this kind of short-term adjustment. And this is why you mentioned that these two objectives is very difficult to be met at the same time. But I believe the German people are very clever. Traditionally, they are front runners, and they can still maintain the advantage. They could still maintain the advantage ahead of the Chinese on average. China still have a lot of options to learn from the German counterpart. They cannot be complacent either.
1: We've been talking about why German firms are investing more in China despite growing pressure from Berlin. Coming up, we will turn to China-EU relations and what the trade deficits and the October deadline could mean. Stay with us.
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1: Welcome back to Chat Lounge. I'm Xu Yawen. Let's continue our discussion. Professor Bogolf, you mentioned de-risking a couple of times in our program early on. Then where should Germany draw the line between legitimate economic risk management and simply making it harder for German companies to, operate or compete in China?
3: I don't see any development on the corporate side at the moment that they really try to get away from China. And also the German government still has a hope that in the world that is coming, China will play such a constructive role that we both profit from that. As I said, we need agreement on that. We need solutions for that. And again, I mean, China developed very much on the Silk Road idea. Yeah, we have this connection between China and the West along the Silk Road with Europe, but also with other regions, Northern Africa, for example, and I don't know, Americas as well in a way. But much of these roads are threatened nowadays. And this is based on trade. And it's threatened by Russia, which is an unacceptable partner for us. And I don't think they'll use atomic bombs, but they're threatened with that. And we have Iran in the south with all its cronies, which allies, as I call them, which are also threatening the sea lanes going through the Suez Canal, going along the coast of Africa, threatening all these interconnections. There, China must play its role. And I mean, China is a world power nowadays. I heard from a colleague from Chongqing that he said, China is a peaceful nation. Yes, but in the end, the outcome is we still have war after 5 years. And for
1: But the
3: Europe, this is
1: war
3: very
1: is between Russian and Ukraine,
3: Russia
1: and
3: and
1: yeah,
3: Ukraine, but
1: European
3: Russia
1: Union
3: also
1: later
3: tells
1: being
3: the war
1: dragged
3: against Europe.
1: into it.
3: Russia
1: China is
3: tells
1: not
3: it's
1: part of it
3: against.
1: and has not started.
3: No, but it makes it possible. I mean, there's the effect of that they still have open frontiers to Russia.
0: Can I have a word? I mean, I fully appreciate the concern of Hans from your European position. But to say China to play a bigger role in this process is a little bit simple in a way. Actually, China have talking to Iran, talking to Russia, talking to the United States, talking to Germany and France to have a peace deal and negotiation. But why the war is still carried on is not actually blaming on China. It's actually European Union and also Britain and also United States have some responsibility. Because before the war, Russia was already sabotaged. They were actually circulated by the Western power, have a lot of sanction. And Iran have a lot of sanction. And Iran's the head of state with the close cabinet minister, 40 people of them was suddenly killed by Israeli and American bombers. This is astonishing. Even this kind of action is not fully supported by the German government, by the British government, and the European Union. Because the reason why is because of the attack on Iran is not supported by the close ally. They stopped the military base to be used by the United States. So this is the first time I think the U.S. and the European Union have a clear military and political friction and confrontation to some extent. Donald Trump actually blamed the head of state in the European Union members for not acting against Iran. But think about it, the Hormuz, the 30% of the world oil has to cover this channel. China is probably the most concerned country that this channel should be open because China depends heavily on the oil import through this channel. If there's anything happened there, the country who suffer most is China because China's dependency on imported oil is so large. So trust me or not, I think China have every interest to have a peaceful condition in the Middle East, on the northern border also. Not only the European, but I think the Chinese, they have the same concern. They wish the war to be stopped because the killing, the fighting against, in Ukraine and the Russia is highly agitating to the nearby countries. And China have a lot of investment in Europe. China also want Europe to be peaceful rather than being threatened by the atomic bomb. So you have to consider all these complicated international consideration. China cannot stand aside to one country or another because China, as you say, is a big power. China cannot act like European Union or act like the United States to be against Russia because China have to maintain a good Russia-China relation, have to maintain a good relation with Ukraine as well. So it's very difficult to stand by side.
1: That's a very good point that Dr. Yao just made. We talk about China-Germany trade relations, but many times Germany is not acting alone because when it comes to trade, many of the key decisions are made at the EU level. And in Brussels, the debate over China has increasingly focused on what European policymakers see as an imbalance in the economic relationship. Actually, just this week, we saw the news about European Commission President Ursula von der Leyen said that the EU's goods trade deficit with China amounted to roughly 1 billion euro a day last year. And she said that Brussels would use all available tools to address the imbalance, in her view. Professor Nasser, what structural factors lie behind this huge trade deficit between China and EU? And does a large trade deficit automatically mean the relationship is unfair?
4: No, I would disagree to what President Ursula said. Her remarks are not a surprise to me. As I said earlier, our view of the world is slightly different. Even many of the European leaders, they don't agree to this view. And as in her last visit to China, she made a remark that the relationship has reached to a point of infliction. Soon after that, Chancellor Merz and President Macron, they visited China, and their visits were more friendly than President Ursula visits, because I think they see the things in a bit more real terms, and they have to balance not only the politics, but the economic realities, because they represent their countries who have economic interest and who could gain by engaging in trade with China. that difference in the view and the opinions also represent that there are alternative views in terms of what are really the factors which are causing imbalance. Look, take for example Germany. Since unification, I don't remember when did Germany last time ran a deficit. And on some occasions, like I think if I'm not wrong, about 2017-16, the trade surplus was in excess of 8% of the GDP. I don't think ever China ran 8% of its GDP trade surplus. So in comparison to your national income, I think that is a better measure. If a country is running a trade surplus as a percentage of its GDP, how large is that? But at that point, it was okay. But if China runs trade surplus, or Germany or any other country is running a trade deficit against China, then it is a problem. But if they run a surplus against other countries, then it is okay. So I think that is something we need to see it a bit more fairly. So in terms of the factors, indeed, I mean, there are various factors. There's energy issues in the Europe, the cost of production in the Europe, the product development, innovation. Europe used to be very dynamic in that regard, but unfortunately, not so now. Those are the factors. And then also how we see the trade. That's an interesting thing. As we were talking earlier, a lot of German companies and the European companies, they are operating in China. Now, if they assemble anything in China, it would be considered as a Chinese export, but the production is owned by the European company and they are gaining from that. They are getting profit from that. But we do report the total value, the total selling price or the price at which the things are exported or recorded in export. But the net profit, actually, that is going to the owner of the capital, and that includes the European companies. So that is also a factor. And we also see that in services, there is a surplus, trade surplus between Europe and China. But we just focus mainly on the product side, not the services side. So I think these are also factors we need to take into account. And again, the manufacturing costs are higher in the Europe. And I think we also could think in terms of consumer choice. I mean, if we are liberal democracies and we think that people should be given free choice, so if the European consumers would like to buy a product which is made in China or made in India or made in Australia, then I think they should be allowed to have that, I think. In a nutshell, I think the protectionism would not help any country. I think that's something which is understood in the Western world, that protectionism is not a good policy, and in the past, it never delivered. So I think like the geopolitical issues, I think the economic issues also, we need to look at them fairly. We need to see whether the Europe need to do more in certain areas and in economic terms and also in geopolitical terms, as we were having a discussion earlier. I think the best strategy will be to cooperate with China and see where we are lacking. So if the Europe has some issues around energy, cost of production, it needs to address them. If it has some issues around the investment and how it could attract more Chinese investment and other investments in other areas, it needs to address them. And same in terms of geopolitics, we were talking earlier, if I could make a point, if you allow me. I mean, Donald Tusk, the Prime Minister of Poland and a former President of Europe, he did say that, I mean, it's quite a strange thing. I mean, that was in my mind, but I did hear him saying that we expect 400 Europeans from 300 Americans to save us from 100 Russians. So we need to take some responsibility ourselves. So I think that is something from geopolitical side, but also economic wise. I think if there are some problem, we need a proper diagnostic. We need to see where is the issue is and whether this is something that we can blame another country, or we should see whether there is something perhaps we need to address. And I think President Ursula's remarks, again, they don't reflect the reality. They don't reflect the reality. And they said there are 27 countries. If you pick any country in the Europe, some of them run trade surpluses, including Germany, lot trade surplus. As far as I can remember, since unification, Germany never ran a trade deficit on the whole with the rest of the world. So if it's running trade surplus with some countries, it is possible it might be running a trade deficit with one country or two country. Okay, you can't run a surplus with every single country in the world. So what about those countries who are running trade deficit against France or Germany or Belgium? Should they then blame France, Germany, or Belgium that we are running trade deficit and it's all your fault? So I think that's the reality of the 21st century. We live in a globalized world where the productions are and supply chains are very international. You may have a one product which might be designed in, I don't know, in UK, and part of it is manufactured in China, part of it might be manufactured in Vietnam or Indonesia or India or US. I mean, who knows? So it's a complex global supply chain around the world of many, almost every product in the world. So we can't really say that one country can really influence that in a way that it's totally unfair. So therefore, again, I think I spoke a bit too much, but I don't really agree with President Ursula and her remark.
3: May I give some differentiation on that point?
1: Please go
3: And
1: ahead.
3: firstly, I think you're totally right. In many respects, we should have open markets. We should allow trade deficit, although that's the first differentiation. Many economists did criticize Germany for its big trade surplus, especially left-wing socialist economists did. We're not very happy with that all the time and still are criticizing Germany for that. And let me give another differentiation. The money from these companies, if it flows to the owners, flows to an international ownership to a large part situated in the United States, because many of these large German companies are owned by American investors. So the concern about where the work takes place is a concern of Germany. We'd like to stay an industrialized nation. And let me give the main concern for me, but it's not with your statement, but my concern with what Ursula von der Leyen says. This is somehow following Trumpian arguments, yeah, saying somebody outside is responsible for our weakness. And this might be to some degree right, because I mean, the other competitors try to do the best in the world where there is international competition. So they are responsible to some degree. But if you follow such a policy, you forget to do your own homework. You forget to become efficient, to get your bureaucracy in line with what is needed, to get your environment in such a way that's attractive again to invest in Europe and produce in Europe. And that's the weak point of Ursula von der Leyen. She's pointing with one finger at China, rightly or not, whatever it be, but three other fingers are looking back at Europe, where we have to do our reforms. And if we don't do this, well, we lose competitiveness. And that's the dangerous point of this position.
2: 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The Chat Lounge unpacks views and opinions on hot issues in a more casual way.
1: Professor Berghoff, actually, here's another thing. You know, back in July, when French President Emmanuel Macron and German Chancellor Friedrich Merz met, they said that they wanted to develop a joint roadmap by September to respond to what they described as China's unfair trade practices. So how much influence can they have? Can this roadmap have from Paris and Berlin actually carry out across wider EU?
3: I wish I would say this has a big role, because it would mean European Union is active and can act. But you know, there are presidential elections in France next year, and Chancellor Merz has a lot of internal problems in Germany at the moment. The regional elections of the different states go very much against his party. His time horizon is shortening every day in this respect. This can change again, but at the moment it's really shortening. He doesn't go to the United Nations, I think this week or next week, because he's got too much internal problems in Germany. So he stays here. So I think we will experience some inactivity on the side of the two large European countries, which means China must cope nonetheless with Ursula von der Leyen's European Union, because it is a kind of bureaucracy which is simply working. And you have to cope with them, as talk with them, because there will be no, how should I say, no strong reaction of the two big European countries at the moment. That's my personal prediction. I hope I'm wrong.
1: Dr. Yao, here is an interesting development. You know, this week on September 14th, Chinese Foreign Minister Wang Yi spoke by phone with his French counterpart Jean-Noël Barrot. Wang called for China and the EU to remain partners and resolve trade frictions through constructive dialogue, while Borrell said France was ready to promote constructive engagement to address the current difficulties in EU-China economic relations. Given that Paris and Berlin are working on this roadmap, a tougher approach toward China, how should we read this latest China-France conversation?
0: I think it's a fairly positive sign and it's fairly encouraging that both the French and also the Chinese counterpart of the foreign ministry have this kind of constructive dialogue. The Chinese always maintain a principle of cooperation and inclusive growth, as well as mutual beneficial bilateral, multilateral policies. China has this kind of competitiveness, not the ability to compete other countries out. China this year, for example, the total amount of import, the growth actually increased much faster than the export, although China still generated the biggest trade surplus. To some extent, Chinese trade surplus is necessary to maintain, macroeconomy and financial stability. China have 1.4 billion people, and there's lots of people going out to spend money. And in the service sector, as my colleague Nazir just mentioned, China have a huge amount of service sector deficit. We send about nearly 1 million students to study abroad. We're spending a lot of money, and Chinese people, nowadays, they get more money in their pocket. They want to see the rest of the world, so they make tourists. And China buy a lot of high-tech microchip from the rest of the world. This require a lot of foreign currency. And without making this foreign currency, the Chinese economy will be highly vulnerable because the renminbi is not highly internationalized. We cannot just buy things with our domestic currency in the rest of the world. So this is why China actually squeezed the bail in the domestic market. Chinese people are still suffering from relatively low income compared with the country we just discussed. Chinese per capita income, disposable income, is only a fraction of the German counterparts. And why we are doing so is because we try to save our money for tomorrow. And this is why we have to maintain this kind of trade trajectory. French is getting more and more closer to China, like Germany, because the European Union consists of 27 countries, just like my colleague just mentioned. Each country have their own agenda, each country have their own comparative advantage in some sector, but disadvantage in other sector. And if you take the member of EU, they are relatively smaller or medium-sized country compared to China nowadays. So the relationship, when you come to the bilateral level, is more complicated when you come to a more macro level between China and the European Union. It is fairly, fairly important that these two major economic blocs have to work together rather than antagonize each other. And this is why Mr. Wang Yi and also his French counterpart dialogue reflect. I think this is probably the right way forward.
1: Dr. Yao, so we're seeing these things happening at the same time. Some European governments, they're becoming more concerned about China's industrial rise. European companies, in the meantime, continue to see China as an important market and investment destination. And Beijing and Brussels are still trying to keep channels open for dialogue. So in your view, can China and Europe maintain healthy industrial competition without allowing economic competition to turn into confrontation?
0: I think the confrontation is not, first of all, it's not necessary and it's impossible because as my colleague just mentioned, the international economy is intertwined with each other. Production of one final product is actually could be produced by many countries in the industrial and supply chain. And the political differences is rather expected in a sense. Politicians always want to argue for more advantage in the negotiation table, more favorably trading and investment condition. The only wisdom in this side from the Chinese side is that being patient to negotiate with the European Union and the member state government, which are highly complicated, And on the other hand, is to open up even wider welcome for an investor and company to be placed in China, making sure their property and investment are safe and they

0: can make money, their product can be selling within the domestic market and the rest of the world. And by doing so, I think China will provide a fairly steady, stable, source of market and investment and product. And this is the way forward of the Chinese resilience to any external negotiation or political dialogue.
1: With that, we're wrapping up this episode of Chat Lounge. Many thanks to Dr. Yao Shujie, Chang Kang Professor of Economics at Chongqing University, Professor Hans-Peter Burghoff, Professor and Chair of the Banking and Finance Department at the University of Hohenheim, Germany, Professor Muhammad Ali Nasir, Visiting Fellow at the University of Cambridge, Visiting Professor at Peking University, and Professor of Economics at the University of Leeds. To share your thoughts on this topic, drop us a line at radio@cgtn.com. I'm Xu Yawen. Thank you so much for listening. Have a great weekend.

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2: 您现在收听的是中国国际广播电台。
3: Now's the news. I'm Tianlu. Chinese Vice Premier He Lifeng is leading a delegation to the United States from Saturday to Wednesday for economic and trade talks with U.S. officials. The Chinese Commerce Ministry says the two sides will discuss issues of common concern based on the consensus between the two heads of state.China's railways handled more than 3.3 billion passenger trips in the first 8 months of this year, up 3.9% year-on-year, and a record high for the same period. The National Railway Operator said an average of roughly 11,500 passenger trains ran daily, up 5% from a year earlier. Cross-border passenger trips also increased, including a 39.1% rise on the China-Laos Railway. Meanwhile, railways handled more than 16.6 million trips byforeign passengers, up 33.3% year-on-year. Railway authorities also operated more than 2,500 tourism trains, supporting travel and tourism across the country.The 58th ASEAN Economic Ministers' meeting is underway in Manila. One of the spotlights is ASEAN-China economic talks. Regional leaders are pushing for stronger trade ties to protect businesses from external pressures amid economic uncertainty, supply chain shocks, and a slowing global growth.The top leader of the Democratic People's Republic of Korea has inspected the country's defense industry and learned about production at major munitions factories. The official Korean Central News Agency reported that Kim Jong-un laid out tasks for the factory's production and management. He called for steady efforts to expand production capacity and modernize technical processes, raise the level of artificial intelligence in offensive and defensive combat weapon systems, and further improve the armor and automation of artillery weapons.At least 31 people have died in a suicide attack and shooting at a police headquarters in northern Pakistan. A local militant group tied to the Pakistani Taliban has claimed the responsibility for the attack, which took the lives of 16 police officers. Local officials say more than 100 people have been injured, with several in critical condition. Officials say many of the rising number of attacks in the region are launched from neighboring Afghanistan. The Taliban government denies any Afghan involvement.U.S. President Donald Trump has signed into law a bill expanding sanctions against Russia and extending sanctions on Iran. The measure authorizes sanctions on Russian officials, banks, and vessels involved in transporting Russian energy. The measure gives Trump the authority to impose tariffs of up to 100% on goods from major buyers of Russian oil and natural gas. It also extends the Iran Sanction Act for 5 years.Diesel prices in the United States have hit another record high, soaring to more than $6.4 per gallon on average. Gas prices also continue to surge as the conflict in Iran shows no signs of abating. U.S. consumers are now preparing for what could be a long and expensive winter. Tony Waterman

0: rising temperatures for helping mosquitoes spread West Nile virus across wider areas for more months of the year. More than 650 infections have been reported in Italy this year. Around 80% of infected people do not develop symptoms, while others experience mild flu-like illness. The 2026 Asian Games have officially opened, with the opening ceremony taking place at Mizuho Park Athletic Stadium in Aichi, Nagoya, Japan. Some events are already underway, and the first gold medal will be awarded on Sunday. The 20th Asian Games feature more than 11,000 athletes from 45 countries and regions. And that's the news. I'm Tianlu.
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3: This is Round Table.
4: In 45-degree heat, air conditioning is a luxury millions simply cannot reach. So researchers at the Beijing Institute of Technology are building something that you wear instead. Roundtable's Yu Shan sits down with Ji Wenjie and Fu Ying, two members of the team behind a cooling vest that could change who survives the heat and who gets left behind. After that, a man in his 70s plants some gourds on his balcony. People notice, people come, and for a while, it's lovely. But then it isn't. So what do you do when the whole internet decides that your life is worth a visit? For one grandfather in Zhejiang, the answer was to tear down the thing everyone came to see, and we'll talk about why. This is Roundtable. I'm Steve Hatherley, and I thank you very much for joining us today. And for the show, I'm with Yu Shen and Guo Yan. First up, during a heat wave, the most obvious solution is simple. You just turn on the AC, right? But what if you can't? Think of sanitation workers or construction workers doing physically demanding jobs in 45-degree temperatures, or older people who may face health complications from spending too much time in heavily air-conditioned environments, or a family in Paris that simply can't install an AC because of the cost or administrative hurdles. For all of the cases above, staying cool isn't as simple as turning down the thermostat, and that's why researchers around the world are looking for alternatives. One team at the Beijing Institute of Technology is developing a cooling vest that could tackle some of the long-standing problems with this kind of wearable technology, including cost, and crucially, how long and how effectively it can keep you cool. Roundtable's Yu Shan spoke with two of the team members, Ji Wenjie and Fu Ying, on the stories behind this cooling vest, and here is their conversation.
5: Today, I'm sitting down here with two distinguished researchers from Beijing Institute of Technology, Professor Ji Wenjie and Dr. Fu Ying. Please just briefly tell us who you are.
6: Hello, everyone. My name is Ji Wenjie from School of Mechanical Engineering, Beijing Institute of Technology.
7: Hello, I'm Fu Ying from School of Mechanical Engineering, Beijing Institute of Technology.
5: Nice. Well, I've had the honor of going to the Beijing Institute of Technology before. It's such a beautiful campus who have, over the years, cultivated a lot of great researchers and scientists like you two, who's sitting right in front of me. So today we have a very unique project that comes from you girls that we'd like to introduce to more people. So before I spill the tea and tell everybody what it is, can you start with just a brief introduction on what you've been working on recently?
6: Okay, sure. Broadly speaking, our research lies in the field of personal thermal management, or we call it PTM for short. And the big picture is, as the global temperature keeps rising, we're seeing the news that more frequent and more intense heat waves. A traditional way to solve this kind of problem is use air conditioning to cool down the entire room. But it's incredibly energy intensive, and if you go outside, it cannot work. You know that the total energy consumption of air conditioning is about 20-30% of the building energy consumption in the world. Mm-hmm. And in some tropical climate, the proportion is more than 50%.
5: Mm-hmm.
6: And the primary goal, actually, of air conditioning is to cool down the human body.

0: body and to make people feel comfortable. So the idea behind PTM is to flip that model. We, instead of cooling down the environment around the person, we just directly cooling down the person itself. So it is much more efficiency, and you are targeting the heat stress where it really matters on the human body, because we think it can help us save more energy of air conditioning, because our primary purpose actually to make a people feel comfortable.
1: Nice. Mm-hmm. That's so smart.
0: And our team has been working on developing wearable solutions to keep individuals feel comfortable and safe in a hot environment, whether they are indoors or outdoors. Mm. And a cooling vest was proposed, which is a portable and practical ways to help people bring some active and passive coolings to the body itself.
1: A cooling vest.
0: Yes. Ooh. And actually, on one hand, we're trying to find some personalized method, as I said before, to help to reduce the energy use of air conditioning. Mm-hmm. And on the other hand, we're also trying to enhance the body ability to adapt to the climate change and heat exposures.
1: That's a new idea or new perspective to look at climate change, because when we talk about climate change, it's more often how the bigger ecosystem is going to put an impact on us instead of how human body can better adapt to the very much fast-changing climate nowadays. So yeah, that's a new way of perceiving this topic.
2: So we build a cooling garment that combines both passive and active cooling. Mm-hmm. We set up the active cooling modules in a triangle on the back of the garment. At the top point, it's the thermoelectric cooler. We call it TEC for short. It moves the heat from the cold side to the hot side.
1: So can I understand it as a very smart device who has a physical contact with our body at the back, I would assume, and it sucks up the heat from your body and use the fan to blow it out from the surface of your body? Is that how it works?
2: Yes. At the two bottom corners, we put two fans. They create airflow to make you feel cool. And the outer layer is the ready-to-cooling material. It emits your heat into the sky, and it also reflects the sunlight efficiently, so it can cool you down without any power.
1: Yeah, it sounds like it's powering itself in some way, and it saves energy by just complete the whole heat transformation on the surface of your body on its own instead of wearing a battery or something. So what inspired you to arrive at this conclusion of designing such a device?
0: Well, actually, the inspiration actually came from different places. Mm-hmm. I still remember during the COVID-19 pandemic, I've seen the reports that some medical staff, they got heat exhaustion while they wearing the protective suit.
1: Right.
0: Actually, I could say that they were totally drenched in a humid and hot environment for a long time. That really struck me. These medical staff, they have no choice. They just need to work in that condition. And the suit, which was supposed to protect them, also putting them at risk. So from that time, I recognized that if we can develop something, some system or device which can help people regulate their temperature, it was of great importance. Actually, many workers in various occupations, they will feel the same problem about the overheating, such as delivery drivers, construction workers, or street cleaners. They just need to work in a hot environment, no matter how hot it gets. The second point is that we all read the latest news about the deadly heat waves in Europe. Now, many of the buildings in Europe, they don't have any air conditioning installed.
1: That's true. Yeah.
0: And the local policy has some restriction of install new one. Another point is that we also read the reports about in our southern part of our country, there are some news about the power rationing at the peak time of air conditioning in summer. So from all these aspects, we have got this problem that we have lots of limitations, maybe, such as space constraints, electricity constraints because of energy use of air conditioning. And we also have the urgent demand of the workers who working in hot environment. So that's why it really clicked for us. We need a personal portable solutions which could help people to feel more comfortable in this kind of environment. I think that's what got us start.
2: Exactly. Heat waves have already hit those people hard.
1: Yeah.
2: They may feel awful, and sometimes they can be dangerous, even life-threatening.
1: Right.
2: So our initial idea was to focus on people who really need it and build a cooling garment that save lives. And we gradually realized that extreme heat is a big problem for casual users too. So we start thinking about the general public. And we also get inspired by bike sharing. We want this product to become something like a public convenience. Mm-hmm. You don't have to buy it. You can just rent it whenever you want.
1: Wow, the idea of learning from how it's operated in the, you know, bike sharing industry is a really niche and smart idea. But I do wonder, why a vest? Why not a t-shirt or a coat or anything? Like, what does the shape of a vest bring advantage to your design?
0: Well, I think, first of all, it is lightweight and no restrictive. You don't want to burden someone who is already working in a hot environment.
1: That's true.
0: With some heavy things.
1: Yeah.
0: And the vest form factors keeps the arms and legs completely free. Mm-hmm. Completely free. So it doesn't interfere with movement. And next, I think the most importantly is that from the perspective of thermophysiological, our core and back are the mean part of human body to dissipate the heat.
1: Mm-hmm.
0: So if you can cool down this critical part of the body, you may get a larger comfort benefit. And actually, because our modular design of this vest, the cooling unit are detachable with Velcro. So the concept actually isn't limited to vest. You can easily integrate it with long sleeve garment.
1: Oh.
0: Yes. So I think it will be useful for the people in Middle East or in a desert where the solar radiation is intense. But but for most use cases, the vest is the sweet spot between effectiveness and practicality.
1: Speaking of cooling vest, I think I've heard about it or perhaps I've seen it on maybe Amazon or like international like e-commerce platforms that there are other model types existing already. Some with, I think they use water as a cooling medium. And then others that I've seen that's already been on trial projects here in China is the vest with fans on it. Like I think it's in Nanjing, in eastern China, where some of the public cleaning workers, they're already wearing those vests with fans on. And when it works, it looks kind of funny because it puffs the person up a little bit. So that is one thing. And the water cooling vest is another thing. Now that with this very unique detachable device you mentioned on your design, what's so unique about your design? What kind of a new idea did you put into your design?
2: We have surveyed quite a few cooling garments on the market. For example, there's a water cooled one on Amazon that weighs about 6 pounds.
1: Wow.
2: That's a lot to carry around.
1: Mm-hmm.
2: And it needs hoses and pumps. So the whole thing gets pretty complicated. And you have to change the water when it warms up. The air cooled one is lighter, but it doesn't have a real cooling source. It just blows the air around to make you feel a little bit cooler.
1: Just wearing a few fans on you instead of facing a fan like how we do in our living rooms.
2: The air blows the garment up like a balloon.
1: Right.
2: So it gets in the way and doesn't look great either.
1: Mm.
2: Our cooling garment had the TEC at the cooling source with fans to blow air on you to make you feel cool and take the heat away faster.
1: Mm-hmm.
2: What's more, we add radiative cooling material. It directly reduces the baseline heat load. That means the battery doesn't work so hard. So it lasts longer, and the whole thing lasts longer too.
1: That's really impressive. And I also heard from you too just now that you mentioned like people like delivery riders, like street cleaners who cannot avoid working under the heat. They're kind of like the prime groups of people who can potentially be the audience of your product once it enters the market. But are they the intended users of this product, or are there more other groups of people who can also benefit from it?
2: Our expectation for this cooling garment is straightforward. We want everyone to be able to put it on, cool down right away, and not get heat stroke or anything like that. For outdoor use, it can protect workers like delivery drivers, construction workers, street cleaners, power line technicians, and traffic police. And also outdoor sports fans like hikers, climbers, golfers, and marathon runners, among others. In the future, if it really becomes a public convenience, everyone all in the heat can grab it and put it on, anytime.
0: And let me talk about indoor and everyday life scenarios.
1: Yes, of
0: course. Will be used in the future, maybe. Think about the office workers in the building where the air conditioner is either too weak, too strong, or non-existent, or the elder people who are more sensitive to the heat, but they don't want to open the air conditioning for the whole day because of the electricity bill.
1: Yep, I used to live with two my grandparents who
0: yes.
1: refused to turn on the AC because they believe it's a waste of electricity, that the heat is nothing. So we really spent a long time trying to help them understand, no, this is life and death. If you don't want the AC to blow right into your face, go to another room, turn it on in another room. Don't go in there, but let the cold air flow out. So yeah, for a lot of elders, it is really a mind-blowing thing to really embrace the idea of AC.
0: Yes, and or even for just the regular people who have different comfortable preference.
1: Right.
0: I think many couples may argue about the thermostat settings, like females prefer a warmer one and males like a cooler one environment. So I'm sure the point is personalized cooling matters. So why cool an entire room to maybe 22 degrees when you only need to cool down just one person and let one people feel comfortable? So our garment actually have four adjustable power levels, and the TEC module and the fans can be controlled independently. So if you are just sitting at your office desk, maybe you can just open it at a low level of the fan. And if you go outside, you can adjust this module. These active modules attached with Velcro, so you can detach them easily. It means the system can adapt to many different scenarios.
1: Yeah.
0: Looking ahead, I think there's a potential of customization of this garment. Maybe different size, different coverage areas, or maybe some garment designed for specific professionals.
1: Yeah, totally. Imagine construction workers who work with, you know, the neon yellow and orange vests on. With a little bit of modification and adaptation, I can totally see your little device attached to their vests without changing the design of the existing style and also trying to help them cool them down.
0: Yes.
1: And speaking of this very unique device, did you or other members of your team manually pulled it together yourself, or did you have somebody or a manufacturer design it for you?
0: Actually, we make it manually, and we also ask some factory to help us to provide us some modules.
1: But you guys also just made it like manually?
0: Yeah,
1: with your own hands. Wow. You know, there's a spirit that people on social media talk about every day. It's called 手搓.
0: Yes.
1: Like to start from ground zero with barely any resources, you just use your own hand to put something together. Does 手搓 happen a lot in your lab with or without this project?
0: Actually, it's not frequent in our daily work.
1: Yeah.
0: Honestly, this is quite a shift for us in our day-to-day academic work. We usually focus more on pushing the boundary of a specific matrix, for example, to improve just one parameter of a cooling power of a material, or just optimizing the thermal interface. We are looking at what's scientifically possible and what's state of the art. But turning into a working product requires a completely different mindset.
1: Yeah. Did you encounter a lot of challenges in the process?
0: Yes. And if you make this change, you're not just optimizing just one parameter. You need to consider more factors such as the cost, the durability, the user experience about this product, the battery life, the weight, and all these factors don't show up in just one lab paper. But it will have an enormous influence of the person who really wears this garment.
1: Yeah.
0: So for me personally, the biggest eye-opener was realizing that the best technology in the lab is it not always make the best product.
1: Yeah, observing how you get your hand dirty, like you mentioned, and getting your entire lab room messy because of the manually putting together of the device just made me really think that nowadays our Chinese scientists is really working hard on tackling real issues, issues that can make an impact out there, that can change something as big as climate change that's faced by the entire world. So I'm really impressed by it. And I think this is a good chance for you to just share with the rest of us who don't work in a lab to know that actually our scientists are not all like white robe doing fancy computing. We're actually getting our hands dirty, getting our feet wet, and exploring things from ground zero. That's really important. Also, how do you see like the role the Chinese scientists are playing nowadays in terms of actually tackling global challenges brought by the climate change nowadays? I know people, scientists from all around the world, are all working on this very topic. How do you see it from the viewpoint of a Chinese researcher?
0: I think Chinese researchers and engineers could play an important role. And in many ways, they already are. If you look about the field of thermal regulation or climate adaptation, you will find lots of latest contributions are from Chinese researchers, whether about the latest advanced material or smart textile technologies. And I think something that really sets Chinese scientists apart is their strong sense of social responsibility and a desire to benefit for general public. They truly believe that tackling global climate change and ensuring a safe, better life for humanity is what gives their work meaning and value. But what's particularly exciting, I think, is China's strength in rapid prototyping and manufacturing scale-up. It is one thing to demonstrate some new ideas in the lab, and it is another process to produce it affordably at scale. China has the ecosystem from the materials to manufacturing to market testing that allows good ideas to become real products quickly. And I think there's also a growing awareness of Chinese researchers that we need to move beyond just publishing papers. And climate change isn't waiting for us, so we need to translate our understanding about the science to some tangible solutions which could really use for people. That's a gap we are trying to bridge with this cooling garment.
1: Yeah, and it's also very impressive to see you both really trying to make science understandable and simple enough for people outside of your expertise to really understand what you're doing. I think that's impressive too. And the very fact that before the show, I was chatting with you, Dr. Fu, that I realized you're actually a few years younger than I am, which is so impressive because the very fact that there are continuously young people, young researchers joining this workforce. Joining this whole project of combating bigger challenges is important for not only the Chinese research and academic field, but also worldwide, how we can make this impact benefit more people. So I would be interested to know that what's your viewpoint that younger generation, the younger researchers, how they're going to benefit, or rather what they're going to bring on the table in the near future.
0: What I'd really love to see from the next generation is a breakthrough in the barrier between research and real-world application. And too often we see brilliant demonstrations never leave out the university because researchers don't think more about the cost, the durability, the user experience, these kind of things at the first day. I hope young scientists will identify the core problem and focus more on the solutions that they are really practical, not only technical elegant. And since you mentioned about the possibility, let me share something maybe like an imagination in the future.
1: Yes, please.
0: Maybe an ideal version of this product would be something that doesn't need a battery. Imagine a cooling garment that can harvest the energy from your own movement, from your walking, from the temperature difference between your skin and the environment, or even from the sweat.
1: Wow.
0: If the next generation can create self-powered wearable cooling, that would be revolutionary. No charging, no battery anxiety, and no weight. You just put it on and it can keep you cool. That's the future I'm hoping for.
1: Wow, when you say without a battery, the only thing I can think about is everybody wearing a, not that big, but a photovoltaic sunlight collector or something that can power it. But from sweat, from motion, that's something so unimaginable and sci-fi-like. But do you see that coming true in anytime soon?
0: Yes, actually, I have read some reports about this. As I mentioned, you can get energy just from a human movement.
1: Walking around.
0: Yes, yeah. Yes. Because you know that walking, our movement of a person just walking or doing some sports is also kind of energy.
1: Right.
0: So we can find some way maybe to collect this kind of energy and transfer the energy into the form we want, like electricity or thermal or cooling.
1: That's very awesome to hear. And I do hope that your product will enter market perhaps in the next year, next summer, next July. I'm going to scan and rent a little vest from the side of the street and then walk around to charge it and then get myself cooled down and return it outside of my office, hopefully. And yeah, all the best on the design of your product. And thank you so much for spending your time sharing your design with us today.
0: Thank you.
2: Thank you.
3: Interesting topic. Thank you to Yu Shan and Ji Wenjie and Fu Ying from the Beijing Institute of Technology. As we were sitting here listening to this conversation, Goyan, you were kind of impressed by this.
4: Yeah, what really caught my attention in this interview is not just the cooling garment itself, but the whole idea behind it. Instead of cooling the whole environment, why don't we just cool the person directly?
3: Mm.
4: I think it's a cool idea, which is a small idea, but with a much bigger meaning, because it connects technology with energy, climate change, and our everyday lives.
5: Yeah, and also I really like the idea that they were mentioning. Of course, this is a project about maybe the environment, maybe the summer heat, right? The whole climate and everything. And I really like the idea of they are saying they are trying to develop that concept from the campus. And a lot of these projects and demonstrations are just survive in within the campus.
3: Mm-hmm.
5: And they're trying to promote this outside of the campuses.
3: Yeah, they mentioned that, right? Research that has real world applications.
5: Exactly. Mm-hmm. And we actually know that there are a lot of now daily necessities actually come from a lot of these campus ideas. Shared bikes is actually first introduced in within these kind of campuses.
3: Oh, is that right? I didn't know that.
5: Mm-hmm. Yeah, so, and now we're at, like, everybody actually need them on a daily basis. So maybe these kind of projects, mm-hmm. I really like them to just probably develop and also export from the campus scenarios and maybe put into our daily lives.
4: Yeah.
3: I think the concept of searching for solutions to cool us down beyond air conditioning is a really worthwhile thing. Climates are getting hotter. Also, I learned something, you know, air conditioning accounts for, I think they said 25 to 30% of a building's complete or total energy consumption. But in hotter climates, that can go up to 50%.
5: Yeah.
3: So, yeah, like you said, Goya, instead of cooling the environment around us, why not just cool the person? So this idea is great. And then what they talked about last is kind of exciting, even more exciting. If they can do this without a battery, if they can do this without water pumps and water tubes inside, six pounds, I think they said it weighs, so that can be a little bit cumbersome to wear. If we ourselves can power the thing that cools us down, that would be an impressive piece of technological advancement. Thanks again for the chat. Really interesting. You're listening to Roundtable. I'm Steve Hatherley today with Yushin and Goyen. Stay with us. We have a lot more on the way.
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3: You're listening to Roundtable. I'm Steve Hatherley today with Yushin and Guoyan. Coming up, it starts as the kind of story that makes you smile. A quiet corner of Shaoxing, a balcony full of gourds, and an old man happy to wave at whoever shows up. Then the crowds get bigger, the cameras get closer, and the smile gets harder to hold. Today we're asking a question that the internet rarely asks itself. When does showing up to admire someone's life turn into taking it away from them? After that, you know your own face better than anyone else. So why does a single photo make you feel like you're looking at a stranger? Well, the answer has everything to do with what your brain has gotten used to, what a lens does to your nose, and what gets lost when a living, moving face gets flattened onto a screen. 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A balcony. Seven gourds, and a grandfather who welcomed visitors with a smile. That was all it took to turn an ordinary corner of Shaoxing in East China's Zhejiang province into an internet sensation. But when crowds kept growing, the 75-year-old man decided to cut down the gourds and give his home and his wife their peace back. What happens when a heartwarming viral moment starts disrupting the very people who made it special? And in the age of social media tourism, where should we draw the line between appreciating someone's life and intruding on it? This is a fascinating story that happened very recently in the country. And it started out really great, and then it kind of took a turn, and it might have been an inevitable turn.
5: Oh, yeah.
3: And as a matter of fact.
5: The whole story, the Gourd Grandpa story, actually centers on this 75-year-old Chen Jingao and also 68-year-old wife Shen Hualing, who live in an old waterfront home in Shaoxing, East China's Zhejiang province. And Shaoxing, if you don't know, it's a charming water town in eastern China and famous for its winding canals, stone bridges,
3: very,
5: old houses.
3: Very picturesque. Is this a community where people would visit otherwise? Would it be a touristy destination?
5: Before this thing happened, it is. I don't think it is a touristy place. It's just a very regular, with some kind of local,
4: landscape.
5: Exactly. Yeah. That kind of way of life that's closely connected to the water. So that is a place that these two living. And in March 2026, Grandpa Cheng planted gourd seedlings on his balcony, which eventually grew into 8 gourds.
3: Oh, it was
5: seven.
3: Eight in total?
5: Yes, 8 in total and 7 prominently displayed on the first floor.
3: Okay.
5: And I think probably that is a very cute coincidence, because the cartoon that we're going to mention later, that Calabash Brothers, there are 7 Calabashes in that story.
3: Well, let's talk about that story right now. So this is why the internet kind of fell in love with this.
5: Yes.
3: Is because of a connection to a cartoon called Calabash Brothers.
5: Yeah.
4: Yeah.
5: This story is one of, I think, China's most iconic childhood cartoons. And in the cartoon, there are 7 brothers born from gourds, and each with their own unique superpower. Some of them can, spray out fire, water, or have the millions of meters of eyesight, that kind of superpower.
3: Okay.
5: So when people saw Grandpa Chen's balcony, that kind of resemblance immediately triggered a powerful wave of my kind of nostalgia and recognition.
3: Well, yeah, and did you grow up? Did everyone grow up watching this cartoon?
5: I think so.
4: I'm too old.
3: Really?
4: Think yes, because that animation was first premiered in late 1980s. So I think people born in late 1980s and early 1990s would have watched that series.
5: Oh yeah, that makes sense.
4: And this animation represents a spirit of courage and bravery, and that encouraged a lot of young kids in China when they were in their childhood.
3: So there's the connection, perhaps. People saw this online, or many people immediately thought, oh, this is just like the cartoon that I used to watch. So it got to the point, so what happened next? Everybody knew about this, it became very popular. And then there was a lot of enthusiasm for the gourds and for the grandpa, and they wanted to go and visit.
5: The original videos filming these kind of 7 gourds filled by passerby quickly surpassed 200 million views. And by September 8th, related topics had generated more than 160 million views and 27,000 discussions on Weibo, the social media platform. And on the first weekend after this story went viral, more than 1,000 visitors just flocked to that waterfront area in Shaoxing.
3: Mm.
5: And, the frequency of interactions with these grandpa and grandma, just it was cute, because the grandpa was saying, yeah, I just like to, entertain the visitors, because I'm treating these gourds as my own child. And if the people are just waving at me and saying hello to me, I'm really love to say hello to them back.
3: It got to the point where at peak times, the grandpa had to step outside almost every few minutes to greet the visitors. He would have to do this dozens of times a day. And he became exhausted by this. Not only that, but there was constant noise outside. His wife started to be affected by that. Apparently, she had suffered from dizziness before, and I guess that dizziness returned as a result of all the noise and the visitors outside. So then it became that's the point where it became a little bit of a concern. In the beginning, the grandpa thought, oh, this is kind of wonderful because people are visiting, and he was happy about it. They were happy about it. But then all of a sudden it became too much.
4: Yeah, on September the 5th, Grandpa Chen decided to cut down all seven gourds ahead of schedule, citing concerns about visitor safety and their family's need for peace and quiet. Mm. And he kept the gourds rather than selling them, saying he regarded them like his own children. Local authorities supported his decision, stressing that online popularity should never come at the expense of ordinary people's daily lives. Mm. I think it's a turning point, just like Steve had mentioned. Actually, it has a happy beginning because as far as I'm concerned, this old couple lost their kid and they treated the visitors like they're the young people who greeted with them. They treated the young people like their own kids. But actually, it has a sad ending sometimes, I think.
5: Yeah, and another kind of turning point also happened then. After Grandpa cut the gourds, he still saw many tourists. Quite a few people still make a special trip there every day. Many have traveled all the way from places like Beijing and Shanghai. When they find out the gourds are gone...
3: Where is Shaoxing in relation to Beijing? It would be very, very far from Beijing.
5: Probably going to take you 8 hours of the train.
4: Yeah.
3: So that's a weekend trip for sure.
5: Exactly.
3: Yeah. Go ahead.
5: And when they, of course, the disappointment is written all over their faces if they've seen the gourds are gone. And then Grandpa Chen just said, they've come such a long way and now they can't even see the gourds. We feel bad about it too. And then in order not to make them unhappy, he decided to hand the gourds back on September 11th. And then, according to a video posted by netizens, a row of like metal fences has been installed on the riverbank.
3: What was it?
5: Opposite Chen Jianhao's home, separating tourists from the riverbank, and this ensures safety of the tourists.
3: Well, I was going to ask what was on the river before, because there wasn't much, right? And this was part of the cause for concern, is that the riverbank there was quite narrow, and there was only a simple rope that was acting as the barrier along the water. And there were signs that were put up asking people to keep quiet. But of course, when you have that many people there, it's difficult to keep a crowd quiet. Some people were shouting across the river. Apparently, other people tried to enter the couple's homes. Live streamers added to the congestion.
5: Oh, yeah.
3: So it got to the point where it was a safety issue for the grandma and grandpa, but it was also a safety issue for all the people who were visiting, too, because the infrastructure, I mean, what's there, like you said before, this is just a simple town. This is just natural landscape around somebody's private home.
5: Right.
3: So nothing was set up for those numbers of people to visit.
5: Mm. And the whole incident is something, I think, what it looked like on the ground is just the area was packed not only with the tourists, also, as you said, influencers, live streamers, and some people even showed up dressed as characters from that cartoon. I mean, it sounds cute in the first place, but when it is like packed with a lot of people, because that place, it's not like designed. It's designed for just daily life. And that riverbank is just because people rely on that riverbank. You wash things, you probably go through, use that canal for a daily necessity kind of thing. But now it is packed with tourists. And of course, the infrastructure is not designed for them.
4: Mm-hmm.
3: So the responsibility, it's difficult to blame anyone here.
5: Right.
3: Because when the internet sees something that they fall in love with, they want to go visit it. And when you have that, how many views did you say and how many likes? That was an astonishing number. It was millions and millions and millions.
5: Yeah, 200 million views.
3: 200 million views of the video. Now, obviously, Grandpa wouldn't have been thinking, oh, I'm going to become famous from this.
5: No.
4: I think he never thought about this.
3: It wouldn't even occur to him, right? So all of this was completely unexpected. So we can't blame him, obviously. And I don't think we can blame the people who went to visit either, because it wasn't like, it wasn't like it was an organized event. Mm. What I mean is, I don't think anyone who went there with the intention of overwhelming the community, overwhelming grandma and grandpa. They also probably didn't know that there would be hundreds and hundreds of other people there at the same time. Maybe people thought, oh, if I go and visit, I might be the only one who's actually going there.
5: Yeah, the video that was got popular is actually just, it's a really lonely town and with no people around that area. And I think when people saw that, they could think, okay, if I am visiting that place, I could just encounter the same thing that it was shown in the video, which is like probably only that grandpa is standing at the balcony and waving at you.
4: Yeah, it's just a nostalgic memory for people maybe who were born in the late 1980s and early 1990s. It's just for fun. They didn't intend to disturb the life of those old couples.
3: But at the same time, this isn't the only case. There was the case of the lonely tree where something similar happened.
5: Yeah, there are a lot of these kind of touristy or scenic spots that on these kind of social media platforms and users will recommend you to go. That lonely tree is a solitary, picturesque tree growing in an open agricultural area, and that become an overnight hit on social media, attracting thousands of tourists and bloggers taking photos. Because, that creates that kind of, Instagrammable photo, right? A really vast land with only one tree standing in the middle. Visitors just swarmed the location, carelessly trampling surrounding crops and farmland, treating a working farm as an just unrestricted public playground. And that pushed to absolute frustration by endless disruption and also damage to their livelihood. And the farmer chose to cut down that lonely tree entirely.
3: Yeah, this has happened in other parts of the world too. There was a popular television show called Breaking Bad. And there was a home in the series. It was a real residential home that was used for exterior shots of one of the main characters' homes. And it became a magnet for fans who traveled. That show was so popular. People would travel around the world to visit that home and then reenact a famous scene from the drama, which was to throw a pizza onto the roof of the home. So people traveled from all around the world to throw a pizza onto the roof of this house. And this is someone's home. So they were trespassing and they were shouting at the homeowners, and the homeowners had to install a 6-foot metal fence. They had to set up traffic cones. It was a real nightmare. So what can we learn then if we talk about the lonely tree and the grandpa and his gourds and the pizza house from all of these things? What can these stories teach us about viral tourism? Is there anything that we can do about this?
4: I think boundaries should be set up here. For example, we should respect private boundaries and resident health. In Shaoxing, just as the case we mentioned, visitors should observe quiet signs, maintain a respectful distance, keep noise levels down, and never enter private property or disrupt residents' health and daily rest.
5: In this case, online, many people were touched by the couple's kindness, right? They were treating so nicely to the visitors and saying the grandpa and grandma was just too kind, and they clearly had the visitors' feeling at heart, and some even wished that the elderly couple would be treated with the same kindness and respect. And I think that is the point. And a lot of netizens are just saying, look, but don't disturb. And sometimes the biggest respect is to observe from a very respectful distance.
3: From afar. And there was an update. He put them back. So he loved the attention. Then he and his wife didn't love the attention. And then they realized that they kind of missed the attention, and it wasn't just about them. It was about what they could give for other people too.
5: Yeah. They realized that because they also didn't want others to feel unhappy or disappointed.
3: Yeah. Mm-hmm.
5: And then that is the gesture that really make netizens just their heart warmed. And the whole situation here, I think it is a much bigger problem, especially here in China. We see it with all kinds of, you know, popular tourist spots. And sometimes a place is like, you know, most beautiful and meaningful when there are fewer people there. And then when, but the thing is that people only have that very strict time of holidays, and maybe, and also that very popular place will just attract a lot of people to get there.
3: Of course, and that's why I said, is there anything we can do about this? Because I kind of feel like it's going to happen again and again and again. You're listening to Roundtable, and coming up next, I wonder, are you a super photogenic person, or are you like the rest of us?
16: Looking for passion? How about fiery debate? Want to hear about current events in China from different perspectives? Then tune in to Roundtable, where East meets West and understanding is the goal.
3: Have you ever felt pretty confident about how you're looking on any particular day, and then you feel completely disappointed when someone takes a picture of you and shows you what you look like? It's an extremely common experience. It leaves millions of people asking, do I really look like that to the rest of the world, or is this camera simply playing tricks on my brain? We're talking about unphotogenic. We all feel, not all of us, some people know how good they look in pictures, but many people feel that they look absolutely awful in a photograph. I'm one of those people. I'm not sure about you two, but that's what we're talking about today. Why does our face look so unfamiliar to us compared to the one that we see in the mirror every day?
5: I started to realize these things, I think, in middle school. I look at a mirror, and I am really used to the way that I look at myself. But the thing is that my classmates told me that you look the same, that you think you look this way and we look in the same way. But the thing is that I look these two faces of mine differently. So the face you are seeing in the mirror every morning is actually a reversed and also horizontal flip of your true physical appearance, because human faces are naturally asymmetrical. Seeing your unreversed face in a photograph flips those familiar features around, and then you will suddenly feel, I look differently.
3: and I don't like the way that I look. But there's a psychological reason why we strongly prefer our mirror image over that actual photograph, Koyam. What is that?
4: Psychologists point to a cognitive bias called the mirror exposure effect, which refers to the tendency to prefer things simply because we encounter them frequently. Because you spend a lifetime looking at your flip reflection, you mentioned, you naturally develop a stronger preference for that mirrored version of yourself. But I do, I think I don't have the problem, because since I was
5: because your face is so symmetrical.
4: Thank you so much. I appreciate it. But I got used to be a non-cam reporter, because I often saw myself in the mirror. But and at the same time, I often saw myself in the cam. So I think I've got used to that. So I didn't see the...
5: So you are used to your reversed face already. But the moment that I feel so unfamiliar with my face was when you're taking a selfie and your phone will just reverse it for you for it. And then you will see that face that you have never seen before.
3: And your brain doesn't like that version because, like you said, Goyan, that's the version that it's not used to. You mentioned cameras. So how do cameras and lenses and angles and lighting physically distort our own faces and how they look in a picture?
5: The perspectives and angles are very important. A little bit of height or lower towards your face can create totally different two different faces, and also wide angle smartphone lenses will also make your phone, I think, look fatter a little bit when you're using that wide angle lenses. So different types of angles and also lenses will create different effects for the looking of you yourself in the photo.
4: Well, that's why we often tell the photographer to choose one side of our face.
3: People
4: to
3: always
4: shoot
3: say that.
4: Videos.
3: My good side, right?
4: My good side.
3: Everybody always talks about that. And then 2D photographs, those fail to capture a person's real life attractiveness and real life interactions. Your attractiveness is tied to a lot of different things about you. It's your voice or your posture or your smile or your various facial expressions. They all work together to create an impression for another person. But when we look at a photo, everything is frozen into place. And I don't know about you, but I cannot smile well for a camera. It's I don't know how my face muscles are weird, but they are weird. And they won't stay in the same place for a long time. So when you say, Steve, smile, you have to take the picture within like 3 seconds where my face muscles get all tense and weird. And then that's the frozen 2D image. And I hate it. And most people say like, oh, you look better in person.
5: And some people say, you know, my energy and my, you know, lively expression just cannot be shown in that kind of 2D photo. So they will need a video to showcase their own personalities. And of course, the smile, you know, a lot of people even practice that smile. I remember flight attendants, they will have to practice for their smiles, right? So that is something that probably we may need a little bit of effort on.
3: Some of the comments online. Well, then can you explain more about why some people are photogenic? And then the next comment said, it's because their beauty filter is good.
4: Well, that's, I think we talk about this topic. This topic becomes trendy because of the emergence of social media.
3: Oh, 1,000,000 percent agree with that. All right, it's time to say goodbye on today's roundtable for Gwen and Yushin. I am Steve Hatherley. We hope you had fun today, and please do come back next time.
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20: 您现在收听的是中国国际广播电台。
21: Now the news. I'm Tianlu. China has voiced opposition to the U.S. use of secondary sanctions against third countries following Washington's signing of a law to strengthen sanctions on Russia and extend measures against Iran. A Chinese Commerce Ministry spokesperson says China conducts normal economic and trade cooperation with countries on the basis of equality and mutual benefit, and such cooperation should not be subject to interference or coercion by third parties. The spokesperson says China will closely monitor subsequent U.S. actions and reserves the right to take necessary measures to safeguard its national interests and legitimate rights of Chinese companies. Chinese Vice Premier He Lifeng is leading a delegation to the United States from Saturday to Wednesday for economic and trade talks with U.S. officials. The Chinese Commerce Ministry says the two sides will discuss issues of common concern based on the consensus between the two heads of state. China's railways handled more than 3.3 billion passenger trips in the first 8 months of this year, up 3.9% year-on-year, and a record high for the same period. The national railway operator said an average of roughly 11,500 passenger trains ran daily, up 5% from a year earlier. Cross-border passenger trips also increased, including a 39.1% rise on the China-Laos railway. Meanwhile, railways handled more than 16.6 million trips by foreign passengers, up 33.3% year-on-year. The 58th ASEAN Economic Ministers' meeting is underway in Manila. One of the spotlights is ASEAN-China economic talks. Regional leaders are pushing for stronger trade ties to protect businesses from external pressures amid economic uncertainty, supply chain shocks, and a slowing global growth. Gretchen Malala reports from Manila.
22: I think what we're seeing here is that China and ASEAN are already quite deeply connected when it comes to supply chains. And the focus now is really making those connections more resilient. We heard from Philippine Trade Undersecretary Seferino Rodolfo during a press conference earlier that Chinese companies are investing across ASEAN in areas like manufacturing, renewable energy, mining, and mineral processing. And importantly, they're not just coming in as investors. Chinese companies are also involved as contractors and equipment suppliers. suppliers, particularly renewable energy. So I think there's an opportunity to build on those existing links and have different parts of the supply chain spread across the region rather than just relying too heavily on one market. And ASEAN is also working on strengthening trade within the region.
21: The top leader of the Democratic People's Republic of Korea has inspected the country's defense industry and learned about production at major munitions factories. The official Korean Central News Agency reported that Kim Jong-un laid out tasks for the factory's production and management. At least 31 people have died in the suicide attack and shooting at a police headquarters in northern Pakistan. A local militant group tied to the Pakistani Taliban has claimed responsibility for the attack, which took the lives of 16 police officers. Local officials say more than 100 people have been injured, with several in critical condition. Officials say many of the rising number of attacks in the region are launched from neighboring Afghanistan. The Taliban government denies any Afghan involvement. Diesel prices in the United States have hit another record high, soaring to more than $6.4 per gallon on average. Gas prices also continue to surge as the conflict in Iran shows no signs of abating. U.S. consumers are now preparing for what could be a long and expensive winter. Italian health authorities are blaming rising temperatures for helping mosquitoes spread west

0: Tired of searching for the right audio in an ocean of podcasts? 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
1: Hi, I'm Mark, and welcome to Makers and Shakers of Chinese History. The poet Li Qingzhao is often described as the most talented woman in ancient China, and is still one of the best-known female writers in China to this day. She lived in East China's Shandong province during the Song Dynasty some 1,000 years ago, and excelled at traditional Chinese painting, calligraphy, and most notably poetry writing. Today, let's take a closer look at the life of this legendary poet in ancient China. Li Qingzhao's literary status has not only won global recognition, but she has an interplanetary claim to fame thanks to two impact craters, one on Venus and the other on Mercury, named after her. To learn why she deserved such an honor, let's open our fact box. We'll start by answering three questions. How did she become famous during the Song Dynasty? What distinguishes her from other talented women? What have later generations thought of her? The Song Dynasty, the era during which Li lived, was known for its cultural awareness and prosperity. A wide variety of people became good at composing prose, ranging from the emperor and senior officials to ordinary folk, including nuns and prostitutes. In terms of general popularity, poetry at that time could be likened to the modern-day enjoyment of karaoke. Compared to later dynasties, such as the Ming and Qing, women during the Song Dynasty had greater freedom and presence. For example, they could join various types of economic and social activities. They were able to go on outings and organize parties, during which poetry composition was an integral part. Women, particularly prostitutes, had great motivation to hone their poetry skills. When empowered with a strong capability to compose poems, famous prostitutes could increase their attractiveness. For a lady like our heroine, who was born into an elegant literary household, poetry and prose composition were common activities that formed part of the family's recreation. In addition, some people believe that the greatest poets are usually born into turbulent times with fast social changes, which served as sources of inspiration for poets. Hence, the number of female poets during the Song Dynasty is unprecedentedly high. Collections of Song Si, poetry from the Song Dynasty, contain poems from more than 90 female poets, which amounts to a tenth of all the known poets at that time. Li Qingzhao was also a witness to the fall of the capital city following the invasion of enemies from the north. After seeing many of her fellow citizens, including the weak emperor and other royals, choose to escape rather than fight against the invaders, the female patriot was saddened to compose the poem Summer Quatrain. Born as an outstanding soul, even die as a hero among spirits. I've often pondered Xiang Yu when, having lost his hometown enrolled host, he'd rather die of a self-slit throat than crossing the river in a boat. Widely regarded as one of her most famous poems to survive across the generations, today it's even included in primary school textbooks. So what distinguishes Li Qingzhao from other talented women of her times? Critics believe that, as strong-minded as she was, she would have gained much wider recognition if she'd been a man. Sadly, the struggle against masculinity wasn't confined to her career as a literary figure. Her personal life was also filled with struggles that included domestic violence. Li Qingzhao's first marriage to Zhao Mingcheng was quite a joyful experience. The couple shared the same

0: interest in reading and collecting books. Both possessed good memories. They enjoyed a tea break together each day, during which they would compete in composing poems. Lee is recognized as the founder of the school of euphemism, with many of her poems dedicated to her husband, whom she missed terribly when he lived in another city to pursue a career in politics. Before they were married, Mr. Zhao had shown deep admiration for Lee's poetic talent and was eager to meet her. They fell in love during their first meeting. After they were apart, Lee sent a poem to her husband entitled "Tipsy in the She of Flowers" that features the line, "I would show a thinner face than yellow flower," which expresses just how much she missed him. Let's hear the poem in full. "Thin is the mist and thick the clouds, so sadly I stay. From golden censer incense smokes all day. The double ninth festival comes now again. Alone I still remain, behind the curtain of gauze, on pillow smooth like jade, feeling the midnight chill. At dusk I drink before chrysanthemums in bloom. My sleeves are filled with fragrance and with gloom. Say not my soul is not consumed, should western wind uproll the curtain of my bower, I would show a thinner face than yellow flower." Together with her husband, Zhaoming Chang, they were a couple of antique collectors who were interested in collecting bronze wares and headstones engraved with prose and poems. Lee is best known for her poems, which are divided into two contrasting styles. One reflects her happy life as a married woman, and the other her grief as a widow. Before Zhao's death, her poems were mainly about a carefree and happy life. The keynote turned into a tragic refrain after Zhao died. Lee lost both her parents and husband during the invasion of northern enemies. Lingering in pain, the forlorn widow felt burdened with her obligation to protect the family treasure, which included a lot of antiques and ancient books left by her deceased husband. According to ancient traditions, husbands had a duty to marry again if they became a widower, but there was no text that forced a widow to do the same. Because of this rule, Li Qingzhao would go on to become the first woman in ancient China to win a divorce settlement. Her second marriage was to a low-ranking military official named Zhang Ruzhou, and the marriage was seen as a way for Li to protect her family treasure. Unfortunately, her new husband was physically abusive. In ancient China, most women chose to stay silent and tolerated domestic violence, but Li had an attitude that was ahead of its time. She sued for divorce. According to the laws of the Song Dynasty, a wife could not lodge a divorce lawsuit. A divorce was only possible when the husband wanted to divorce, or both parties reached a consensus. Li soon thought of a way out. She bravely disclosed that Zhang had entered his official position by offering fake resumes. Zhang got 2 years of imprisonment. Li was also put in detention on the legal basis that the wife would be imprisoned if she instituted legal proceedings against her husband. However, she took advantage of an additional clause that stipulated lenience could be levied only when the wife had suffered from brutal physical abuse. Li was soon freed and returned to a peaceful life after having become entangled in the more than 100 days of marriage. She became a divorcee. Consider the double standards in the male-dominated ancient Chinese society, and picture how difficult it was for a woman to not only report her husband's misconduct, but also sue for a divorce. Can you imagine the strength of her character? How did people of her era and later generations think of Li Qingzhao, who was endowed with such remarkable talent? Li became a controversial figure because of her divorce. Her father, grandfather, and first husband had all been high-ranking officials, and the divorce prohibition mainly targeted women, like Lee, who had a certain social status. Her family background made it even harder for her to remarry and get divorced. Added to which, she lived under a conservative social climate that held widows back from a second marriage. All these factors put the talented poet under a lot of pressure, and she faced a great deal of criticism. However, hardships in life, including sadness from the ruin of her motherland, the loss of her antique collection, as well as her tragic second marriage, drove her to the pinnacle of her art. The poem Forlorn was composed following her traumatic experience. So dim, so dark, so dense, so dull, so damp, so dank, so dead. The weather, now warm, now cold, makes it harder than ever to forget. How can a few cups of thin wine bring warmth against the chilly winds of sunset? I recognize the geese flying overhead. My old friends, bring not the old memories back. Let fallen flowers lie where they fall. To what purpose and for whom should I decorate? By the window shut, guarding it alone, to see the sky has turned so black, and the drizzle on the kola nut, keeps on droning, pitter-pat, pitter-pat. Is this the kind of mood and moment to be expressed by one word, sad? Scholars of later generations, however, couldn't tolerate a woman so talented, tainted by divorce, to rise as a new idol. They pooled their efforts together to whitewash Lee's history. This included a story started during the Ming Dynasty that refuted Lee having ever remarried. The Ming scholars said that her second marriage was purely a rumor, started by those who envied Lee and her husband Zhao's talents in poetry and therefore wanted to tarnish their reputations. Some scholars even jumped to the conclusion that a woman as classy as Li Qingzhao would never be willing to marry a poorly educated military official with inferior tastes. As time went by, Li's fame as a poet gained much wider recognition, and her poems have continued to influence one generation after the next. What do you think of the legendary Chinese poet, and what else would you like to know about her?
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0: Hello, and welcome to Makers and Shakers of Chinese History. I'm Mark. More than 1,000 years ago in China, an unprecedentedly massive reform was launched by one of the time's most prominent political stars. He wanted to bring a declining dynasty back to its potential greatness with one of the most comprehensive ancient Chinese reforms that unfortunately failed. Yet his ideas over 1,000 years ago were deemed pioneering concepts that are still prevalent today. In this episode of the show, I'm going to tell you who this reformer was and what he did to become the most controversial intellectual of feudal China. Now let's start with the facts about Wang and She. Wang had a resume that very few of his peers could beat. He was one of the top scorers in the National Imperial Exam in his early 20s. He spent the first 20 years of his career serving ably as a local administrator in various posts in South China and gained practical experience in local governance. In his late 40s, he was appointed by the emperor to become his chief counselor. He was a role model for Confucian scholars and officials who spoke highly of his moral integrity. Respected and remembered as a great writer and philosopher, his essays and poems have been passed down through generations and are still hugely popular in China today. But most of all, he's known as the man who pushed forward the famous reforms in the 11th century in China. His name, whenever mentioned, brings to mind the reforms that ended up a failure that some blamed for the final collapse of his dynasty. It nearly changed everything about the reformer himself. Not only did his reforms not materialize in his lifetime, his career ended in disgrace. But was he really guilty as charged? Now let's find out what made these noteworthy reforms controversial, also known as the New Policies, Xin Fa. First, his motives. Prior to the reforms, the Song government was supporting an overloaded bureaucracy and an ever-expanding professional army. The cost was a crushing burden on the dynastic finances, and the Song began to experience large budget deficits. To the dismay of its rulers, the Song found itself constantly challenged by its neighboring enemies, who always held an upper hand in wars along the northern borders. Midway through the 11th century, some thought the needs of the Song dynasty did call for a change, but very few reformers had arisen to suggest radical improvements to the existing system. When young emperor Shang Zong came to the throne, he was determined to tackle these problems with the determination of, say, Peter the Great of Russia, when he desired to push his nation into the modern era in an all-round way. He appointed Wang Anshi as his chief counselor, who intended to bring his dynasty from the verge of decline. Wang Anshi was sure that he had the cure to what ailed the empire. Saving an empire from the brink of decline was no easy job. As the old saying goes, if it were easy, everyone would do it. Now, you might wonder, what was his cure, and how did it end up as a poison? Wang Anshi's new policies meant well, and pinpointed the core problems that were facing the Song dynasty. He hoped to cut government expenditure and increase overall national wealth and power through implementing a series of laws concerning the economy, education, and the civil service, as well as the military. Wang first made sure to strengthen the centralization of power. He established the Finance Planning Commission, a government agency that was responsible for a complete restructuring of the bureaucracy. It served as an umbrella for his ensuing series of reform policies. Now let's briefly go through some of his reforms and see what could have gone wrong during the plan's implementation that led up to its final failure. On the economic front, one of his major new policies was the Green Sprout Law that allowed local governments to grant small volume credit to poor peasants at an interest rate of 20% per year. Prior to this time, credit was available only from wealthy landowners who charged significantly higher rates of interest. Meanwhile, new land surveys were made to correct tax inequalities. This equitable tax system was designed to lower the tax burden on peasants. Part of the tax revenues went to fund the hired service system, which provided salaried employees with local sub-bureaucratic posts in place of conscripted labour. Now, his ideas about financing small loans at zero to nominal interest rates and tax equity are deemed ages ahead of their time. But guess who weren't happy about it? On the side of education and the civil service, he asked to scrap subjects that stressed rote learning and instead put more emphasis on writing with substance. The new examinations for the civil service required not only the traditional essays on the classics, but also the composition of actual policy proposals. Wang Anshi also introduced specialized degrees in fields such as law, science, and medicine. He also wanted to put all government employees, even those in the lowliest positions, on cash salaries to replace the pay in kind they'd previously been receiving. Additional bureaucratic reforms included a system of strict supervision with incentive measures to reward high-quality work. He also laid off redundant officials. So imagine how many complaints and adversaries he'd stacked up from that move. In support of the military, Wang and She introduced a system in which households with two or more sons were required to supply one male for military training and service in the local militia. He also introduced a horse breeding system in which civilian households were charged with raising horses to be used by the army in times of war. Wang's policies were interdependent in that properly managing state finances required an educational system capable of training people with the necessary skills. But unfortunately, his plans were implemented poorly for various reasons, some beyond his control. First of all, Wang's reforms were too contentious, hence gave rise to continuously organized resistance. He wanted to change too much too quickly and left no stone unturned. This upset many conservatives whose income and power were undermined. Conservative scholar officials considered Wang and She's values as too unorthodox to their beliefs. While they insisted that certain natural phenomena, like floods or drought, are heavenly God's warnings towards the world, Wang and She made it public that he did not believe in these natural signs. While the conservatives worshipped laws and traditions from ancient times, he said that old laws were outdated. While steadfast followers of Confucius cared a great deal about their reputation, Wang turned a blind eye to what others said about him. These differences were irreconcilable. Instead of garnering support from these high-ranking officials and landlords, his biggest resistance was from this class of stakeholders. Another thing was that Wang and She wouldn't compromise an inch, even when necessary. He was so forceful in implementing his controversial new policies that he wouldn't even consider any constructive suggestions. Some of his opponents did not necessarily refuse reforms that had the potential to make their empire stronger. They just simply thought Wang's policies were too radical to be realistic. Which brings us to the third factor affecting the implementation of the new policies. Wang and She was fighting a battle that should have been fought with an army of kindred spirits, but he only had support from his boss, the emperor, and a group of flattering opportunists reporting to him. This proved to be dangerous territory, as these officials were only after quick political success, and they tried whatever means to reach their personal objectives, instead of making sure the reforms were successful. For example, the voluntary small-volume agricultural loans, when carried out, became compulsory, and interest rates were set higher than they should be. Poor farmers who should have benefited from the policies ended up suffering more. Unfavorable climatic events like famine also took things from bad to worse. It was a slippery slope. More and more consequences began taking their toll as radical measures kept proceeding. His political rivals began launching personal attacks, making an issue of his bad hygiene and eating habits. Some key opinion leaders described him as a scoundrel and argued that a man in his position shouldn't eat like a dog and dress like a prisoner, which is something only an evil person would do. Although his emperor continued to support the reforms, Wang had invited so much public discontent that he was compelled to resign in 1076. He spent the remaining years of his life writing poetry and scholarly works. He died in 1086, a few months after the death of Emperor Shengzong. The central government was then dominated by conservative officials who abolished all the reforms. But some critics believe that Wang and She's aggressive reform measures had caused huge fractures in the bureaucratic system for years that resulted in the final collapse of the government 5 decades later. Wang and She is now regarded as being ahead of his time. His reforms are believed to have well deserved the label of proto-Keynesian. He emphasized the importance of government's expenditure to support aggregate demand, the increase of inducement to invest and state control of the economy in order to combat economic depression, especially regarding unemployment. Apart from his political legacy, Wang was highly respected as a great writer. His essays and poems have been widely deemed as having great literary value and are still popular today, especially those written in his later years. One of his most recited poems is entitled Plum Blossoms, which goes, "A few plum twigs at the corner of the wall."

0: blossoming all alone, defying the cold. Even from afar, they cannot be mistaken for snow, for a delicate fragrance comes wafting with the breeze. The flowers which blossom in bitter cold are seen as a symbol of strong willpower and persistence, reflecting the author who never gave up despite being under fierce attack by his political rivals. If you like the show, be sure to subscribe via wherever you tune in. I'm Mark. 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See you next time on Makers and Shakers of Chinese History.
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7: Barcelona looks electric, Real Madrid looks ambitious, Manchester United looks lost, and Bayern Munich, they look ready to conquer Europe, or maybe just ready to fall short again. Four giants, four different stories, and plenty of questions. This is Sideline Story. I'm Yang Guan, and alongside my fantastic co-hosts Tian Yu and Brenda Yates, we're driving into the early season form of European football's biggest clubs. If you love the game beyond the scoreline, hit subscribe and leave us a comment. We will see you on the sideline. All right, we're back to our favorite topic, European football. Let's start with Barcelona. They've looked so powerful in the early weeks of the season, not just a perfect start across all competitions, but also they almost thrashed every opponent along the way. So Tian Yu, what's driving this momentum for Barcelona? And do you think they already set the tone to be the strongest in Europe?
8: Well, yeah, my favorite team has been absolutely on fire lately. I think the new signings have made the squad deeper. But as a Madrid fan, I actually want to talk about more about one of my favorite Barca players, Rafinha. Because we know there has been quite a gap in terms of the position of center striker ever since Lewandowski left the team. But instead of rushing out to buy a traditional number nine, Hansi Flick seemed to have found a different solution in Rafinha. I mean, he's not the kind of scorers who's going to wing you all the headers and stand in the box and wait for the crosses. But what he does really well is he can run and find spaces. He seems to have a very good understanding of the weak spots of the opponent's defense, and then he attacks those.

0: spaces with his smart positioning. And also, he has very good chemistry with the wingers. I mean, he's willing to make those extra passes instead of, you know, always trying to make the finish himself. I actually see a bit of Karim Benzema in Rafinha.
1: Oh, really?
0: Yes. Not because they play exactly the same way, but because Rafinha can connect the players around him just like Benzema did in Real Madrid. I mean, he makes the whole front line looks more fluid. And I think that's just one of the reasons why Barca have looked so dangerous lately. And then, of course, I mean, you have the new signings. Adeyemi and Anthony Gordon both bring a lot of speed to the squad. And they are also very intelligent with their movements. They can attack spaces. They can create one-on-one opportunities. And they're willing to work when the team loses the ball. And then you add Lamine Yamal, who is on a ridiculously hot form lately. So you have this front three who's going to attack you again and again. I think very few teams can, you know, sustain that kind of pressure for 90 minutes. And apart from that, I think the other big reason is the midfield. I think that there were questions about whether Rodri and Pedri can coexist perfectly together. I mean, because both of them, you know, they like to dominate the ball. They like to control the tempo. But so far, it looks like they are actually complementing each other's play. I mean, Rodri can sit deeper and protect the defense, while Pedri can move forwards and just create chances and connect the midfield with the front field. And then you add Dani Olmo to that mix, it just becomes a World Cup winning midfield.
1: Yeah, that was a headache for Spain, yeah, for their coexistence, but not so much for Hansi Flick.
0: Yeah, it's bizarre. I mean, that's a very strong foundation for the way Barcelona want to play. I think when all these pieces are working together, they look just formidable. But as a Madrid fan, I really hope this is just a hot start. I mean, I think Barcelona seems to have a very strong grip on the league, and they have better results than us so far. And I really hope Madrid can at least win La Liga this time.
1: Right. Brandon, is this a genuine leap forward for Barca that signals a more complete dominance, or, as Tianyu hoped, just a hot start that cannot be consistently maintained?
2: It looks like fairly genuine progress to me. I think maintaining it throughout the entire season could be relatively challenging. But on the other side of that, I think the you know, sort of attacking and midfield reinforcements are going to really help them as the season progresses, because I think that their squad is pretty deep, and I think that this squad can run deep in La Liga and in the Champions League. And I think that, you know, La Liga is always the priority, but I also think that this team feels like they've just sort of missed out on a Champions League here and there, particularly in the last 2 or 3 years. And I think a lot of the reinforcements that have come in are going to hope to, you know, take Barcelona to the next step and, you know, overcome the likes of PSG, Arsenal, and, you know, have a real shot at being Champions League winners again. And look, I think there's a couple of crucial elements. I think some of their most experienced and star players, particularly as Tianyu mentioned, in midfield and attack, are really now thriving under Hansi Flick's system. And I think that they're also finding great chemistry. Particularly, let's start an attack with Rafinha and Lamine Yamal. I mean, I think, you know, figuring out what they're going to do and what they're capable of and what role they are actually playing on a day or even just within a certain phase of a half, is incredibly difficult for defenders to sort of work out. And the fact that they are, you know, seemingly completely interchangeable and can cover multiple positions and offer, you know, threats down the wings, through the middle, and have a goal in them as well. Those two players in particular, along with, you know, the support from the incoming Adeyemi and Anthony Gordon. Gordon in particular, I've never really been a fan of, but he really seems to be thriving in Barcelona. And it seems, yeah, like, well, at least for me, I couldn't really understand letting Rashford go for what, when he could have cost, I think, between 25 and 30 million pounds, and bringing in a 70, 75 million pound Anthony Gordon. But I think he's really answering those questions, Gordon. And he seems to be really thriving under Hansi Flick and his system. And then Adeyemi just seems like a really young, exciting talent, you know. So I think there's competition for places in attack and midfield in particular, you know, as Tianyu mentioned as well. There's just so much, now, especially now with Rodri coming in. You know, the options that they have in midfield with Gavi and Pedri and Rodri and Dani Olmo, I mean, it's pretty phenomenal. The high pressing and aggressive starts are definitely allowing them to overwhelm opponents early on. And I think that's something that they thrive under as well. I think they like to, get a good and fast starter and just create as much chaos as possible from the beginning for their opponents. And I think that they are incredibly well suited. I think it is a little bit risky sometimes. I think that their defensive strategy, I think, sometimes looks a little bit vulnerable. I think the high line can be exposed sometimes, and I think there are teams that will be able to exploit that. And ironically, I think their biggest threat, at least in the Champions League, PSG could probably do a very good job at exposing that. And I think now that Ferran Torres has made the move to Paris, he'll probably be able to expose one or two secrets to Luis Enrique. That's probably what that could have been a reason why they brought him in, to get a little bit more insight.
1: I would call Barca the best team in Europe this season at integrating new players from the transfer market. I mean, Gordon, Adeyemi, Rodri, and even Jesus needed really no time to adapt to the new team. They already looked like a team that's been playing for years. One of the reasons behind, I think, is Spain's World Cup run. The key players in key positions of this team played for Spain over the summer, and they built stronger chemistry and ties with each other. That's why Hansi Flick had a complete squad in the early part of the season, even with incoming players. But I think the next 7 months won't be this smooth. I mean, other rivals will pick it up, will improve once their systems click. And I think Barca's bench is rather thin, with Europe's brutal game schedule, injuries almost inevitable, and when it hits Barcelona, they will struggle at some point. Now, moving on to Real Madrid, they came into this season with major ambitions. They made big moves in the summer to guarantee they won't be trophyless for the third consecutive season. So, Tianyu, how do you assess their current form? Are they already looking like a complete team, or are they still finding their rhythm?
0: Well, I would say the team is on the right track. Obviously, our two biggest attackers, Vinicius Jr. and Mbappe, haven't quite found their best form yet. I mean, Vinny has struggled a little bit with his finishing, and Mbappe has also missed some crucial chances that we normally would expect him to score. But overall, I see a lot of positive changes. And the first one is the defensive work from the attackers. I mean, last season is almost an accepted fact that there were two players in the team that don't need to defend. But now, even when Vinny is not in his best form, we can see him dropping back frequently in the team. And Mbappe is also pressing the goalkeepers and defenders as well from time to time. I have to give a lot of credit to Mourinho for that kind of changes. You could see how he reacted when he substituted Vinicius Jr. In one game. I mean, he was almost acting like a proud father. He was applauding him and giving him a lot of encouragement all the way for Vinny to go back to the bench. Honestly, it's not easy to convince two of your biggest stars to defend more. Even when Ancelotti was there, he struggled to do that. So hopefully that kind of positive change could continue. And the classic Madrid counterattacks is coming back. We're not just passing the ball around for the sake of keeping possession. There's more pressing, there's more plays down the two wings, and there's simply more simple crosses and through balls. And I think one reason for that is the change in Jude Bellingham's role. Last season, we're so used to seeing Jude Bellingham do basically everything. He had to defend, he had to help in midfield, he had to run into the box and sometimes work as a striker. But now, I think Mourinho seems to have been giving him more freedom to focus on, playing like a number 10 and just creating things in the final third. And I think that role fits him perfectly well, because even though he's dealing with some fatigue and form issues after the World Cup, we could still visibly see his influence on the pitch is very obvious. The biggest concern for me is still defense. I mean, when Madrid is ahead, sometimes the players seem to lose a little concentration. The markers seem to be less disciplined, and we gave opponents chances that we really shouldn't be giving them. But I think that's more about discipline than ability. And I think under Mourinho, hopefully that's something we can fix. So overall, I'm pretty satisfied with the status quo. I think we are moving in the right direction, and there's still something to fix, but I like what I'm seeing right now.
1: Right. I think Real is not there yet to be a complete team under Mourinho. I mean, Diomande Mendy is still playing outside team for the most of the time, and Cucurella is not the best version of himself yet. Yeah. Bernardo Silva is still looking for his best position. I mean, the team is still relying heavily on the old squads, but it still looks different than last season. Part of the reason is that Mourinho really freed up, as you mentioned, Jude Bellingham, and giving him, Vinicius Jr. and Kylian Mbappe their comfort zones on the pitch. I mean, the trio can beat most European teams now. And I think the new arrivals will sooner or later integrate with the squad. And when it happens, the ultimate version of Real Madrid is definitely a team most European teams will fear. And to be honest, I think Barcelona is nearing its ceiling. But Real Madrid
0: is still evolving.
1: It's not even close. In my opinion, Real Madrid has a higher ceiling
0: with
1: the players they have. Brandon, compared with last season, where have Real Madrid improved most? And what do you think they still need to work on to challenge for La Liga and Champions League?
2: I think there's definitely clearly more structure. And I would say that's definitely the Mourinho effect. They definitely look, there's definitely vulnerabilities defensively, but I think they look more organized defensively. I think players are more aware of their roles and definitely have definitive tasks going into a match. And I think that's very important. And Mourinho is very good at sort of having a clear mentality about what the team is going to do defensively and how they're going to set up. And even in attack, I think there definitely seems to be more sort of structured roles for the midfielders and attackers. I know it sort of changes now and again because, you know, I think Mourinho and the Madrid coaching staff are still trying to figure out what their best starting 11 is, to be honest. And I think they're also trying to figure out who fits in where. When it comes to Mbappe and Vinny's struggles, I still think that they need a linchpin to sort of create space for them to do their thing. And I think Mourinho is hoping that Bellingham is going to be that man while also contributing goals himself. So I think that's something that Bellingham also needs to figure out, how he's going to play that sort of, you know, almost a false nine linchpin role to make sure that Vinny and Mbappe can, you know, constantly interchange, be goal scoring threats. So yeah, look, I think that there's also a couple of other issues. I think that sometimes game management also looks a bit tricky for Madrid in these early stages. You know, like I think Tian, you mentioned, sometimes they look really strong and then let other teams in, and then all of a sudden the game that's looking really done and dusted becomes a little bit more dramaful than Madrid fans would want. But I also think that's going to come with time and players understanding their roles. So look, I suppose consistency over 90 minutes is going to be the most important thing for Madrid going forward, and also having identified roles for their stars. Because look, I still think that we don't really even look, I suppose Bellingham's position has sort of become more identifiable than it has been in the past. But I think there's still a lot of question marks about exactly where Vinny and Mbappe are going to be best suited and what their roles are going to be this season. And I think that is going to be a headache for any Madrid fan and for any Madrid coach that comes in. So I think there's still a few more question marks than definitive answers around Real Madrid at this point. But that being said, I think they definitely look more cohesive, more structurally sound. It's definitely not the finished product, but I think there's a lot more promising signs than concerning signs for Real Madrid this season than they were last season, that's for sure.
1: Right. Now moving on to the part Brandon might hate to discuss. Manchester United have been very disappointing in the early weeks of the Premier League season, managing just one win after four games. Some of the lost points can be explained by bad luck, including that last-minute equaliser by Everton and that run VAR decision in the game against Man City. But I guess they also have themselves to blame for those poor results compared to last season. So Tianyu, what's going wrong with United? Is it a tactical problem, a squad quality issue, a confidence crisis, or something deeper in the club's structure?
0: Well, yeah, just like you said, after watching Man United against Everton earlier this month, I really thought they played pretty well. I think they were just really unlucky to lose the victory. I mean, especially like you said, that the equalizer right at the end. Who would have thought a defensive midfielder whose name I can barely remember would score such a beautiful long-range shot. But after watching the Manchester Derby last weekend, I think I have a better understand of what United's real problem is. I think it was a 10-man city for most part of the game. Yeah. But United seem to have been playing like they were the side with 10 men. They just couldn't find a way to break through City's defense. That's the biggest issue. I mean, when Bruno Fernandes isn't playing at his best, United really struggle to create chances. And a lot of their threat actually comes from Bruno. And when he's quiet, they often end up just putting crosses into the box. But the quality of those crosses was so poor that they can't really hurt the opposition. We know United are at their best when they can play quickly and attack spaces. But when the other team sits deep and says, okay, break us down, United seem to struggle to find another solution. I mean, Mbawuno and Cunha, they are very good players, but I don't think they are the kind of strikers who can consistently create a goal out of nothing. Right now, I think United are losing control of too many games in the midfield. Those are the many things I'm watching right now.
1: Right. Brandon, as a United fan, do you think they can bounce back from this poor start? How much more time would you give Michael Carrick?
2: Look, I think they can bounce back, but not to the levels that I think we were expecting from them this season. I think that, you know, top four is still a relatively attainable goal. And, you know, it'll be interesting to see how they perform in the Champions League. It really does seem to lift the players' performances at this point. And I think that's sometimes where maybe the squad depth, at least in midfield and attack, you know, that might benefit them in the Champions League. But I think for Carrick, I think there's definitely been a lot of tactical question marks. I think that the midfielders that have come in haven't had the impact that we've been hoping for yet. I think, you know, again, like Tielemans is a good player, but doesn't really have a definitive role yet and hasn't really unlocked defenses the way that we had hoped, at least in the way that Bruno Fernandes is able to do. Santos is, you know, in and out of the team. Yeah. Kobbie Mainoo looks good, but I think that because he really wants to link up play and go forward again, you know, that leaves defensive and midfield vulnerabilities. You know, I think that we are hoping that Belieber can come in and really plug the gap in the defensive midfield role to protect our incredibly woeful and weak-looking defense. Because I think that when Shaw is fully fit, which I don't think has ever been the case, you know, he's one of the better left-backs in Europe. But because he's in and out of the team and Dorgu really isn't an out-and-out left-back and looks very defensively weak, I think that left-hand side is a massive problem. Martinez is also injury-prone. You know, when he's good, he's good. When he's, you know, sort of off his game, it's a real liability as well. Maguire always needs all the help that he can get, and he doesn't really seem to be getting that support right now to allow him to do what he does best, you know, in terms of tidying up and, you know, headering chances away. You know, he doesn't really have that insulation that he needs to perform his role best. And then Dalot and Mazwari, I think, have just never really, well, at least this season, haven't taken off, and they've never really looked like great options going forward or defensively. I think Lummins is only the really promising sign for our defensive rebuild. So in terms of that back four, I don't think there's anyone there that can hope to have a guaranteed impact on Manchester United's future success. So for Carrick, I think that's going to be incredibly difficult going forward. And you know, even though I think Carrick will struggle to hang on to the job, I think, for the next 12 months, unless results improve dramatically. But I don't think all of it is his fault. I think that he should have got a lot more defensive reinforcements than he was given.
1: I'm just surprised Man United didn't spend that much, at least on the same scale with peer clubs like Chelsea and Liverpool this summer on players.
2: I'll tell you why. Because we've done it before, and it hasn't yielded results. And I think the new Manchester United ownership are very concerned about repeating the mistakes of the past, you know, bringing in one or two players, paying them ridiculous salaries and hoping for the best. We've spent millions of pounds on the likes of, you know, Antony and, actually, I hate to single that one player out, but that's one that comes to my mind immediately, and it hasn't worked out. I think Manchester United has more reason than any squad in Europe to be cautious of just spending huge amounts of money, because we have done that.
1: I think it also reflected that the hierarchy doesn't trust Carrick that much. But I think it's one of the big reasons why Man United struggled in the early part of the season. Finally, let's shift things to Germany. Bayern Munich, their dominance in the Bundesliga is extended. They're almost unstoppable domestically, but their goal,

0: this season is very clear to win the Champions League. Tianyu, have they shown that potential in the opening weeks? Do they look genuine contenders, or are there still gaps?
1: Well, I have to be honest with you. Yangguang, I don't really see a huge improvement from Bayern Munich compared with last season.
0: Okay, reasons.
1: I mean, yeah, they've made some useful signings like Sabari and Brown, and both can give the team more depth. But when I watch Bayern Munich's recent games, I think the thing that worries me is the lack of speed. I think when Luis Diaz isn't at his best and when Alphonso Davies isn't playing, Bayern can look like a surprisingly slow team. When you play against the really strong teams in Europe, I think you're going to need players who can suddenly change the speed of the game. And that's where Diaz and Davies can make such a big difference. And when you're playing against teams like PSG, Arsenal, Barcelona, or Real Madrid, you can't always expect the team to dominate the game for 90 minutes. I think sometimes you're going to need to absorb pressure, then hit the opponent quickly. I'm not sure Bayern have enough of that ability right now.
0: Right. Last season, Bayern Munich was very close in their Champions League title pursuits. Just one goal deficits in the semifinals against the PSG over two legs. But I think that one goal deficit reflected the gap between the two sides, that is, in coaching between Luis Enrique and Vincent Kompany. Don't get me wrong, I think Kompany is a real tactical genius. He did use complex tactics to confuse his opponents. But it takes more than just that to win the Champions League. The best reading of the game, the best on-pitch decisions, the well control of the tempo, mentally pushing your players to their best, that is what a master does. And Kompany, in my opinion, is halfway there to be a real master. At least this season, he's not there yet, and we are not there yet. Brandon, do you think Bayern is ready to be the Champions League winner this season, or is Vincent Kompany too rushed in making that target?
2: I think it's too soon, to be honest. I think that there are definitely stronger teams in the Champions League that might create a lot of problems for Bayern. I think of Arsenal, PSG, and Barcelona in particular. Also, I think that their depth is sort of overrated. I think there are one or two areas where if there was an injury, there could be some serious problems. If Kane is out, if Elise is out, you know, I think that could really create some huge problems for Bayern Munich in the immediate future. And in the long distance future, you know, is Harry Kane going to stick around? Domestically and in Europe, they've gotten off to a fantastic start and things are definitely looking good. But in terms of being at least Champions League favourites, I wouldn't go that far as of yet. And I think that if they do run deep in the Champions League, Kompany and a couple of the seniors within that Bayern squad need to address some frailties and figure out when they do come up against very athletic, pacey, counter-attacking, you know, swashbuckling teams like PSG and Barcelona in particular. It remains to be seen how Kompany and his squad can cope with that. And also, on the flip side, going forward, can they really also be a team that really transitions well and creates chaos going forward? Because they've got the creativity to do it, but I don't think they've got the athleticism to do it.
0: Let's see how the European season will play out for the rest of the calendar. With that, we end this episode of Sideline Story. Thank you so much for joining us. Subscribe to Sideline Story and leave your comments wherever you listen to podcasts. For more information, you can also check our website at radio.cgtn.com. Until next time, stay on the sidelines with us.

0: From north to south, east to west, people in China are chasing their dreams and leaving their mark. Want to know how they beat the odds and made a difference? Footprints brings you the true life stories of their journeys.
1: Ever wondered what's actually going on in Africa through the perspective of an African? How are things really going between China and Africa? What's the narrative of this relationship? Well, get a perspective with China-Africa Talk. 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
2: 您现在收听的是中国国际广播电台。
3: Now the news. I'm Tian Lu. China has voiced opposition to the U.S. use of secondary sanctions against third countries following Washington's signing of a law to strengthen sanctions on Russia and extend measures against Iran. A Chinese Commerce Ministry spokesperson says China conducts normal economic and trade cooperation with countries on the basis of equality and mutual benefit, and such cooperation should not be subject to interference or coercion by third parties. The spokesperson says China will closely monitor subsequent U.S. actions and reserves the right to take necessary measures to safeguard its national interests and legitimate rights of Chinese companies. China's railways handled more than 3.3 billion passenger trips in the first 8 months of this year, up 3.9% year-on-year, and a record high for the same period. The National Railway Operator said an average of roughly 11,500 passenger trains ran daily, up 5% from a year earlier. Cross-border passenger trips also increased, including a 39.1% rise on the China-Laos Railway. Meanwhile, railways handled more than 16.6 million trips by foreign passengers, up 33.3% year-on-year. The 58th ASEAN Economic Ministers' meeting is underway in Manila. One of the spotlights is ASEAN-China economic talks. Regional leaders are pushing for stronger trade ties to protect businesses from external pressures amid economic uncertainty, supply chain shocks, and a slowing global growth. Gretchen Malalat reports from Manila.
4: I think what we're seeing here is that China and ASEAN are already quite deeply connected when it comes to supply chains. And the focus now is really making those connections more resilient. We heard from Philippine Trade Undersecretary Seferino Rodolfo during a press conference earlier that Chinese companies are investing across ASEAN in areas like manufacturing, renewable energy, mining, and mineral processing. And importantly, they're not just coming in as investors. Chinese companies are also involved as contractors and equipment suppliers, particularly renewable energy. So I think there's an opportunity to build on those existing links and have different parts of the supply chain spread across the region rather than just relying too heavily on one market. And ASEAN is also working on strengthening trade within the region.
3: A Chinese firm has launched a project to upgrade a key section of the A380 highway in Uzbekistan. Uzbek President Shavkat Mirziyoyev has expressed his wishes for the smooth implementation of the project while addressing the groundbreaking ceremony via video link. The project covers the section from kilometer 581 to kilometer 673. Workers will widen and upgrade the aging two-lane road to improve traffic capacity and safety. The top leader of the Democratic People's Republic of Korea has inspected the country's defense industry and learned about production at major munitions factories. The official Korean Central News Agency reported that Kim Jong-un laid out tasks for the factory's production and management. At least 31 people have died in a suicide attack and shooting at a police headquarters in northern Pakistan. A local militant group tied to the Pakistani Taliban has claimed responsibility for the attack, which took the lives of 16 police officers. Local officials say more than 100 people have been injured, with several in critical condition. Officials say many of the rising number of attacks in the region are launched from neighboring Afghanistan. The Taliban government denies any Afghan involvement. The Iranian Interior Ministry has announced that schools and universities in the country are to reopen this week. The ministry also outlined measures to strengthen national cohesion, ensure the supply of essential goods, and support post-war reconstruction. Diesel prices in the United States have hit another record high, soaring to more than $6.4 per gallon on average. Gas prices also continue to surge as the conflict in Iran shows no signs of abating. U.S. consumers are now preparing for what could be a long and expensive winter. Italian health authorities are blaming rising temperatures for helping mosquitoes spread West Nile virus across wider areas for more months of the year. More than 650 infections have been reported in Italy this year. And that's the news. I'm Tian Lu.

0: is Marta Regina Fernandez, researcher and former director at the BRICS Policy Center, and also associate professor at the Institute of International Relations, Political, Catholic University of Rio de Janeiro. Welcome. And in Macau, China, we have Evandro Carvalho, recipient of the Chinese Government Friendship Award and associate professor of international law at Fluminense Federal University, Brazil. And last but not least, in Portland, Oregon, United States, we have Liang Yan, Kramer Chair Professor in Economics at Willamette University and non-resident senior fellow at Boston University's Global Development Policy Center. What do you see as the most important transformation of the BRICS over the past two decades and China's role in this evolution?
1: I think what we have witnessed is really that BRICS are consolidating and they're really increasing their partnership and cooperation on multiple fronts. And that includes this alternative financial architecture that includes not only the local currency payment system that they're building, but also the new development bank, also their contingent reserve arrangements, their reinsurance scheme they're building, as well as rapid information sharing system. So it's an alternative system, a financial system, that would really help to meet their needs in terms of provide optionalities against the Western sort of centered financial architecture. And second, I think really there has been great momentum in terms of trade. When you look at the intra BRICS trade, last year it reached $1.17 trillion, up from just about $240 billion when the organization was formed. So this is remarkable growth in terms of an intra-block trade. And China, of course, played a major role. China is the leading trading partner for every single BRICS country, and it accounts for over 60% of the intra-block trade. So obviously, China is a weighty, important leader on that front. And third, I think there are a lot of attention is shifted towards building resilience, and that's not just supply chain resilience, but resources resilience. And again, this group is very weighty when it comes to, its global significance in resources. 40% of crude oil, 45% of grains, 30% of the iron ore core, and many other critical industrial minerals. So I think the group will come together and talk about how to build the kind of resilience, in face of this kind of supply chain disruption due to the tariff war and the Iran war. And finally, I think it's important that this group is also proving to be important as a new voice to push for global governance reform. And that also includes in terms of AI governance, because I think when it comes to resilience and innovation, technology is really important, especially the core technologies like the AI. That is really critical for countries, especially in the global south, to have the access to the technology and also partake in the governance structure. So I think the kinds of governance discussions will be really important for BRICS. And they have done this in the past, collectively pushing for example, IMF quota reform. But I think a lot more needs to be done. And I think that will continue to be an important focal point for the group going forward.
0: I mean, all these are consequential issues to watch. Now, Marta, according to United Nations Trade and Development Data 2026, the expanded BRICS is one of the world's major platforms for economic cooperation, and the leading mechanism for advancing Global South cooperation. Now, our previous speakers talked a little bit about the potential, the room for growth when it comes to intra-BRICS trade. How do you assess the achievements BRICS has made when it comes to economic and trade cooperation, and what are the potential to grow further?
2: Yes, as you mentioned, trade among BRICS countries has grown enormously over the past two decades. This is very significant achievement, and it reflects in some way the dynamism of these economic relations. But of course, this growth is particularly important today. And to understand this, you have to understand the international context that is characterized by tariff disputes, sanctions, and the increased use of economic relations as instruments of political pressure. So in this context, diversifying trade and financial partners and also payment options can strengthen the autonomy and resilience of developing countries. It's very important in this context to diversify

0: by the partnership of developing countries. But it's also important to have in mind the importance of, for example, BRICS to promote productive investments, to promote technology transfer, joint research, and, for example, local processing. This is very important, for example, in the area of critical minerals. Cooperation should help countries, for example, to move beyond simple extracting and exporting raw materials. So they should develop local processing, manufacturing, and also technological capacities.
1: Yeah, capacity building is very important. I mean, that is an increasing feature of China-Brazil cooperation instead of, you know, exporting raw materials in turn. And Evandro, how do you think can BRICS strengthen cooperation in not just trade itself, but also industrial capacity building and technology supply chains to make it more resilient, to support upgrading across this block?
2: I think there are several topics BRICS must be considered, you know, and China's 2027 chairmanship will offer an important opportunity to consolidate. First, I believe that this expanded BRICS and connect political dialogue with practical development. And the BRICS can promote, as mentioned here, greater economic integration through trade facilitation, more efficient cross-border payments, and the responsible use of national currencies. BRICS can place technological cooperation at the center of its discussions. BRICS needs initiatives in artificial intelligence governance, digital infrastructure and inclusion, digital inclusion as well, renewable energy, biotechnology, and advanced manufacturing. And these programs should include technology transfer, of course, professional training, joint research, so that innovation does not create new forms of inequality. BRICS should be also cultural and educational cooperation. Political trust cannot rest on trade alone. University networks, language programs, media cooperation, you know, all of this is important to develop the platform, the group. And if you allow me, I'd like to make two particularly important proposals. I believe the first is the gradual institutionalization of BRICS. The group now has 11 members, partner countries, hundreds of initiatives involving governments, universities, business, yet still lacks a permanent administrative structure capable of coordinating these initiatives, these activities. And the BRICS should establish a small, at least a small permanent secretariat. This would not mean creating a costly bureaucracy. Decisions should remain based on consensus and respect for national sovereignty, but a secretariat could preserve institutional memory, monitor the implementation of decisions, coordinate working groups, and give greater transparency and continuity to BRICS initiatives. And finally, just a very simple second proposal, and concerns the International Organization for Mediation recently established by China. And then China could encourage in its chairmanship an engagement by BRICS countries with this new organization, including participation, professional training, you know, and cooperation in the peaceful settlement of international disputes. And this would have both practical and symbolic importance. If BRICS wants to reform global governance, it must not only demand representation, greater representation in existing institutions, it should also help create and strengthen inclusive mechanisms that reflect principles valued by the Global South, such as dialogue, consultation, and mutual benefits, and a peaceful dispute resolution.
1: Now, Professor Liang Yan, China will assume the BRICS rotating chairmanship in 2027 as BRICS becomes an important platform for Global South cooperation and hopefully a new paradigm of multilateral institutions. In what ways do you see China promoting more unity and cooperation within the BRICS?
3: Well, I think China has been always pragmatic. Again, BRICS is not an alliance. So that means, you know, members don't have to share the same value. There's no exclusivity and there's no hierarchical relationship within the bloc. No one single leader with other followers. And it's not a confrontational approach towards other countries or regions and so on and so forth. So really the key is consensus building. So I think the key really is to find the kinds of common ground and common interest and build a consensus and move in a practical way. I think some kinds of institutionalized governance and consensus building will be really helpful to move the decision making forward. And I think for China, you know, there are many priorities. So right now, first and foremost, again, this idea of tech governance, tech exchanges, especially with AI, which is a really powerful tool that can really change the entire, you know, global landscape. So it is really essential for the global South countries to have the access to the technology and also have a voice in the governance. In addition to that, I think, again, continue with the acceleration of the alternative financial architecture building. I think this is essential and it's a common interest for most members. Of course, there is the cooperations on investments, infrastructure, especially, you know, China is playing such an important role in building the digital infrastructure, right? Huawei has been building, you know, 5G and 4G stations around 170 countries. Most of them are in the global south. So I think these are really essential, not to mention, you know, climate change, right? Collective climate actions, green transitions, and promoting more renewable energies. I think all of this will be really important under China's leadership. And I think China will both lead by model, but also lead by building consensus and move the bloc forward, because there is a sense of urgency and there is a common interest. So I think more to be expected from this bloc.
1: All right, Professor Liang Yan, and our two dear guests from Brazil, thank you so much for your insights. We look forward to having you back, and thank you very much.
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11: ...2026 marks the 90th anniversary of the victory of the Long March, a monumental event in Chinese history and a symbol of perseverance and hope. Javier Harris, Marketing and Communications Manager at the Springfield Urban League, recently retraced the Long March and met people along the historic route.
1: Javier, thank you so much for doing this. First of all, your biggest takeaway from the Long March, or what should I say more precisely, and reenactment of the Long March. It took you 40 plus days. You met a lot of people along the way. What impressed you the most?
12: It was life-changing. 10 years ago, I was first introduced to the Long March through one of my dear friends and former professors. She invited me for an internship my junior year and experienced what she said was an international opportunity you cannot pass up. We learned a little bit about the Long March during my international studies course, and she took myself and several other students from Hanford University, and we traversed to land in Beijing to learn about this monumental event that happened in Chinese history. And it sparked my interest from my first visit, but unfortunately I wasn't able to experience the whole trip, which is why 10 years later, I was so honored to be able to experience the full length experience at the Long March for the 90th commemoration. So it was great to be able to return. I was able to fully embrace Chinese history, embrace the culture, and it was great to see the people that embraced me 10 years ago.
1: So Javier, it's people that make the world go around, right? And it's the people at the end of the day that left the deepest impression. And assume that's the case with you. During the Long March, you met tons of people, villagers, construction workers, descendants of the original Long March. Who impressed you?
12: Visitors will experience an extreme level of warmth, kindness, and interest from the Chinese people, a living testament. From the moment

0: I touched down 10 years ago in Beijing to 10 years later being able to experience the full length of this journey. The people in the villages want to teach you about their culture just as much as you want to learn. I mean, we're able to talk to descendants and we're able to traverse through the communities that were directly impacted by this monumental event. You'll understand what they call the spirit of the Long March, and that's a spirit of hope and perseverance that the villagers and community members carry throughout their everyday life. They're very appreciative of the sacrifices of the Red Army Long March soldiers as well. And it's very evident they are continuing to build and develop their cities. And what's very interesting is that they're not building over the history, they're building with it. And you see it throughout their everyday life. So being able to go back and see there are new roads being paved, there's industry being developed, and there's opportunity for villagers to live a sustainable and happy life. It's very great to see as a visitor.
1: I mean, can you share some personal moments along the trip? I mean, you met tons of villagers, people that you call warm, hospitable. I mean, the modernity side of China that we do not necessarily often see in mainstream media. Tell us about that.
0: Yes. So in every one of the villages, like I said, they'll teach you everything. We learned how to make rice wine. We learned about the rice noodle. We learned about the sacredness of their rivers and mountains and valleys and where they take pride of. And what you'll see is that as an American, you'll see very similar values. They want a better community for their descendants. They want a better life for the future. And you continue to see it through their everyday experiences and everyday life as well.
1: All right, any villager or any person along the way that left a particular impression on you?
0: Well, we talk about being able to galvanize and provide interest for the younger generation. There was a fourth grade guide, and I'm forgetting her name off the top of my head, but she was able to tell us that she gave over 100 presentations about the Long March and the history. And when we think about a fourth grader in history, usually you're trying to convince them to learn more about, the olden times or what history was like. But she was very excited, and it really left a lasting impression with me. I think we even had a couple interviews with her. But that really sat well with me. But even outside of her, we were able to speak with community members, business owners, historians, and descendants of the Red Army Long March. And that really helped change history from just being something you read on a piece of paper to people's real life experiences. And that's something that sat with me, and that's something that I'll definitely remember for the remainder of my life for sure.
1: Right. So let's talk about the Long March spirit. Almost every single Chinese person, were taught about as a kid in primary school. I mean, what is your understanding of the Long March spirit and how that, reflects the Chinese tradition and history, in your opinion, from your vantage point?
0: Yes, the Long March spirit is a spirit of perseverance. It's a global story of perseverance. And while you're on the trip, all throughout the 42 days, each province mentioned one thing in particular. Every generation, every people, every community, every neighborhood across this world has their own Long March. Stories of perseverance are what tie us together as one human race. We're able to better empathize with each other when we have a better understanding of the past, what we've gone through, what we've sacrificed to enjoy the luxuries that we have today. And the spirit of Long March is a spirit of not only great military strategy, perseverance, the human will to survive, the uplifting of community, and the brighter future of the nation of China.
1: Okay, Javier, you are a major of international relations. So am I. I studied international politics in the United States. And what we both can discover, I hope, and share is the fact that in the United States, the rise of communism, the communist takeover of China was a marginal subject in US foreign policy schools, international relations schools. The debate in America was in the 40s and 50s of the last century. Who lost China, right? And not enough attention was paid to the details of the rise of the Communist Party of China and how it was able to govern and find the support and govern the country and all the way to making it the second largest economy in the world. So what did you see this time around in the Long March that really challenged your stereotypes, or do you think would be the stereotypes of your fellow Americans?
0: Well, without getting too political, I'll say that you're better.

0: better able to understand communities and countries when you're able to travel there yourself. And I think that when you're an international traveler like myself, when you're able to touch down and interact with the community members, walk through these historical areas, it brings history to life. It brings what you may see online or what you may read in an article or see in a movie and to a different perspective. And what you'll find as American or any person across the world is that there are far more things that connect us than divide us. There are far more aspects of our humanity that we should embrace. And when we're able to empathize with each other and learn about each other's history, learn about each other's struggles and areas of perseverance, we're better able to come together as one humanity, one human race.
1: In a way, China and the United States and their citizens are fed with information and narratives that are arguably the most hostile and antagonistic towards each other in the past 30 years. Certainly, the most severe, I would say, after the fall of the Soviet Union. If you think about the Cold War narratives, each camp was telling its citizens. Now, looking ahead, what do you hope people-to-people exchanges from the United States to China and vice versa can achieve?
0: Well, I hope my story and stories of others serve as a beacon of not only hope, but a beacon of understanding for each other across continents. Yes, we're in different areas across the world. We're in different silos. We have different struggles. We have different stories. But one thing that unites us is the humanity of everything. I think that when you're able to experience people's culture and be embraced, truly embraced, and what I mean by that is everywhere that we went along this route, everyone wanted to teach you more. They wanted to show you more. They wanted to explain more and learn more about yourself as well. And what I hope is that it inspires young people. And what I left both 10 years ago and today is that the people of China are so warm, so embracing. They have a beautiful culture, a beautiful community, and they take deep pride in their history. And I think that that is something that international guests will experience when they visit as well.
1: So, Javier, what changed the most from now versus 10 years ago?
0: So what has changed is, well, the history of the Long March hasn't changed. It's just deepened over time. But what you'll see when you go to these areas, there are roads that have been developed. There's opportunity, there's industry. And you see from a 10-year difference, and hopefully it doesn't take me 10 more years to come back. Hopefully I'm able to come back a little bit sooner. But technology has advanced so fast, and the villagers really do enjoy the upgrades that the Communist Party of China have invested into their community, invested into the storytelling and the visitor experience. Everywhere you go, there's interactive experiences with 3D. There are museums. There are actual live areas that have been maintained and kept. And that's what I enjoy most about my experience 10 years later.
1: Very good. I hope you'll come back in less than 10 years. Now that the optimistic sign about China-US people-to-people exchanges or perceptions of each other easing is, according to a Pew research, notably the younger generation of Americans have more positive perceptions of China. On TikTok, China maxing is a term that's going viral. You're drinking hot water in the morning, wear pajamas, and be comfy. And doing Tai Chi, those kind of yin and yang and harmony, kind of philosophy in life and in work and in workouts. How do you see that trend? I mean, is that your sense too? People around you that China is perceived slightly differently now, more positively among the younger Americans?
0: Younger Americans are very interested in Chinese and learning about the history and learning about the way of life, mainly because we do have social media. Social media is a huge marketing piece that sparks interest. And one of the best things about this trip for me is I have 42 days of social media content that even students at Springfield Urban League in our Project Ready program, they took interest in my story and interest in my experience in China. And that's what we need. I mean, the younger we're able to expose our future leaders of the world to different cultures and communities, the better we can unite as one. And what a great opportunity. We even ran into some students in Zuni who were from America, who were experiencing international cultures. And my task now today, now that I have returned, is to serve as an advocate and ambassador and provide opportunities for the younger generation. I want more American youth to experience international possibilities, broaden their horizon, and learn more about Chinese culture, because it definitely changed my life.
1: So, Javier, thank you so much. Thank you so much for doing this. We'll check out your social media sites and try to put some content together with this interview. And please take care. And that will do it for this edition of The Hub on CGTN. I'm Wang Guan in Beijing.
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0: Some say Chinese is one of the most difficult languages in the world, and learning it is almost impossible.
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8: Hello and welcome to Biz Talk. I'm Zhao Yang in Beijing. The U.S. Federal Reserve has hiked the interest rates for the first time in 3 years. The Fed raised the rates by a quarter point as it stepped up the fight against inflation. With consumer prices rising 3.7% in August and energy costs under pressure from geopolitical tensions, the Fed is sending signals that another interest rate hike is likely this year. So what does this mean for the U.S. economy, consumers, and businesses? And what's its global implications? For more on this, join us on the line now are Dr. Zhou Mi, Senior Research Fellow with the Chinese Academy of International Trade and Economic Cooperation, Li Lun, Assistant Professor of Economics, Peking University, and also Yan Liang, Professor of Economics, Willamette University. So yeah, I will start with you. The Fed has raised the interest rates for the first time in more than 3 years. How significant is this shift?
9: Well, I do think this is quite a shift, as you mentioned. The decision was made at 12 votes unanimously at the FOMC. So it seems that, again, judging from Kevin Warsh's post-press conference, he seemed to emphasize three things. One is he argued that the U.S. economy holds up very well. He talked about this GDP growth was strong and the investment and consumer spending all remain strong. And so the increase in the interest rate is really not going to dampen the economy, but will help to fight inflation. And second, as he mentioned earlier in Jackson Hole's speech, that the U.S. inflation rate has been above the target for 65 months now, and that the Fed has work to do. So that is a very clear signal, I think, to the market that the Fed is going to, rate hike in order to deal with inflation. And third, I think it's really interesting in terms of the timing. This is a rate hike right before the midterm election. Of course, President Trump was not very happy about it. But given that this is a unanimous vote, I think, he cannot put the blame on Kevin Warsh. So I think that this marked a shift in the sense that, Warsh doesn't believe that the summer data shows that the inflation trend is meaningfully reversed. That's why I think the FOMC had this unanimous decision to hike. But that said, I think, it remains to be seen whether or not the hike would be simply a move to protect the Fed's credibility, or it just mark a series of hikes. In other words, there is one more meeting this year, and then there were more meetings next year coming forward, whether or not the Fed will continue to hike rates. I think that really remains to be seen. So to see whether this really mark a structural change.
8: Mm. And Li Lun, so Kevin Warsh said in his speech that inflation has just been too high for too long. So can the interest rate hike really solve the problems of the U.S. economy, do you think?
10: Well, I'm personally more pessimistic about the the claim, even though we're seeing that the inflation process are showing signs of reacceleration. For example, the August CPI, the month-on-month increase is 0.4%. The year-on-year increase for CPI is over 3.4%. If you look at producer prices, it's actually have increased by over 5% over the last 12 months. But I do think a lot of these inflation are mostly driven by supply shock, by imported oil, inflation or the geopolitical disruptions. But I do think, what the Fed can do through the monetary policy is to kind of prevent these energy inflation to spread into wages, to spread into services, also pricing behavior of the companies, and also to spread into to inflation expectations. But I think the cost for American consumers is weaker demand. So basically the Fed is, what they're doing is to squeeze or to kind of slow down the demand for everyday consumers, basically to accept some restrain, some backward motion on consumption and investment, but the goal is to kind of preserve, their price stability and to have these more, credibility for the Fed as well, especially show how firm they want to stand behind, controlling the price inflation. Ultimately, I think the Fed cannot solve an oil shock and geopolitical shock with interest rate. But I do think what it can do is to kind of stop this temporary supply shock to become more persistent in the future, and also to prevent it from spreading out across the rest of the economy.
8: And Dr. Zhou Mi, so what do you think? Do you think this interest rate hike can solve the problems of the U.S. economy?
2: Well, I agree with Lila's opinions on the real demand and the real supply are not met just by the interest rates. Some of the financial practices, they will not solve the problem of insufficient supply. Actually, I think that the Federal Reserve is not just acting alone. There will still be more possibilities if the United States is going to have better connections with its trading partners to provide a better supply in different kind of materials and also some of the consumption products. It may be at the same time to give the U.S. consumers and enterprises more supply on those products. That will help to soften the expectation about the prices. I would also argue that there may be another kind of things we need to address, that is, the artificial intelligence in the economy. We know that cost of additional interest will also change the balancement of the capital return on the different areas, especially for the artificial intelligence. Although the artificial intelligence is also facing some challenges, we can say that some companies argue that the investment may be slowed down, or compatibilities of computation maybe slow down. I think this will be another, maybe even more important on the real term of the inflations on the people's life. Federal Reserve is trying to accelerate rebalancement of the supply and the demand, but it has to deliver a very clear and also workable signal to the market to react if the market has already have less expectation for quite some while. They may not be so sensitive in such kind of a very small change of the interest rate. I'm still not so confident on the market reactions on the decision of the Federal Reserve.
8: And Ian, so the Federal Reserve is sending signal that the rates are going to go higher from here, not just one-off. So how should the market interpret this?
9: Well, I think that is still an open question, even though I think there are two reasons that I kind of think that the Fed will continue to hike interest rates. For one is that, 25 basis point, it's really almost nothing, especially it's already priced in by the market. And second is, I think the second hike this year would be, if it happens, it's going to be in December. So that's already after the midterm election. So I think the political pressure is not going to be as high. And also, I think if Walsh really stick to his words, which is he looks at the, inflation trend, then I think, come December, he's probably not going to see any improvements on that inflation trend. Because I think, as we mentioned earlier, a lot of this inflation, the source of it is really coming from the energy shock. Energy costs rose by 13%. And energy also fed into many of the sectors and products, right? When it comes to, for example, the largest increase in price in that consumer basket is the airline tickets. That gone up by over 20%. And of course, it's well known why that's the reason, right? Because the higher fuel costs would cause the air tickets to rise. Also, transportation is a very large increase. And I think in addition to that, I agree with what Li Lun and also Dr. Zhou Mi mentioned, that this is essentially a supply side shock. But I think it does show that a lot of the service sector also see quite substantial increase in the price. So I'll just give you two examples, like hospital service. It's one that registered very large increase in price. Now, I think, again, interest rate is not going to reduce demand for hospital service. the way you could try to reduce it is probably, you know, relax your immigration policy, because that sector relies on at least 19% of foreign-born workers. So it's not really an industry can solve that kinds of problems. So again, come December, it's likely that inflation is going to stay high. And so, you know, Wash would then have to stick to his words and, you know, have another hike. And another sort of evidence I would say is when you look at the summary of the FOMC's members' median projection, they think the comfortable or the proper rate is 4.12% by the end of this year and remain the same for next year. So at the current rate, 3.75 to 4%, that means there's still at least, you know, one more raise to reach that 4.12% by the year end. So I think it's likely for another rate hike. But again, that is still an open question. And I think it also depends on really how, you know, the inflation rate is going to change in the next, you know, 2-3 months.
8: And yeah, also for the U.S. monetary policy. So what does this mean for the consumer spending? I mean, is the Federal Reserve's rate policy affecting different income groups very differently? Because some economists already talking about the K-shaped economy in the U.S. Of course, certain parts of the economy doing quite well, but that's only maybe 10% of the U.S. population, and 80% of the population hardly own any financial assets, right?
9: Yeah, so I think this is a really important question. So I think overall, again, in the press conference, I think Kevin Walsh mentioned the U.S. consumers, they are still spending, they are holding up. And I think the retail data showed that the retail sales grew by 1.2%. But I think if we look down to the from beyond the surface, first of all, the U.S. households, this saving has accelerated. The household savings rate went down very quickly from the previous high of 6.4% to now only 2.6 to 3%. So in other words, households are dipping into their savings to support their spending, because you know, the nominal wage growth is about 3.1%. The inflation is 3.4%. So, you know, the consumers are losing their purchasing power. And also another number I think is important is look at the consumer credit card debt. And that basically now is $1.26 trillion, which is just slightly higher than the $1.28 trillion historical high. So to answer your first part of the question, I think, you know, consumer spending is going, but it's really, you know, questionable how long that can last, right? If they're really dipping into the savings and swipe their credit cards, which again, with this rate high, you know, that would only add to higher cost for consumer credit. And the second point about the distributional impact, and Kevin Walsh basically said, you know, the Fed is concerned about the aggregate. So distributional impacts seem to be somebody else's job from his press conference. But you're absolutely right. I think this K-shaped economy is playing, you know, in the U.S. economy when 20% of the households account for 60% of the spending. So in other words, you know, the bottom half of the American consumers, actually, you know, 80%, as you mentioned, they didn't contribute much to this kind of inflation. And yet they bear the brunt because, you know, rising interest rate means your mortgage rates are more expensive. Your credit card, your car loans, everything, you know, will be more expensive. So I think, you know, the middle and the bottom of the households, they're really, you know, facing higher cost of living. And they're also, you know, having higher cost of borrowing. So I think that is really sort of a double jeopardy in terms of the distributional impact.
8: And Lilun, so what does this interest rate hike mean for the U.S. businesses? How could higher rates affect the corporate investment and hiring decisions?
10: Yeah, so for U.S. companies, I think, you know, this practical effect is basically a higher, you know, a hurdle for investment because, you know, when the treasury yields and also the policy rates are both rising, if the companies want to get bank loans, if they want to get refinancing, it's becoming more expensive. And also, I think if they have, for example, any rate, discount rate that's they're going to apply for their future profits, it's also going to increase. So they're basically their asset is going to have a predictable decline conditional on their income flows. So I think with these conditions, hiring is usually going to respond with more hesitation, with more lag, because firms are also going to expect weaker demand for the foreseeable future, and also they're seeing a higher cost of lending and capital, so they're tending to become more cautious if about expanding their capacity, expanding their payrolls, their work, their worker base. So basically, especially it's going to be true for smaller and medium companies who are considering to be expanding. And also, not to mention, you know, a lot of focus for the media, for the US economy is focusing on AI development. And a lot of these AI infrastructure, they're deeply capital intensive. It's going to involve, you know, long-term borrowing when it comes to construction of data centers, semiconductor fabs, and also, you know, other power infrastructure. And they do require a lot of upfront investment. So if you have higher rates, it's going to raise the financing cost, and also the opportunity cost of these projects. It's going to basically slow down for the AI spending as well. But I think overall, I think the higher rates is going to be really pushing the brakes for both the consumers, for the firms, and also for long-term investment, including AI spending as well.
8: Mm. And Dr. Zhoumi, so the Federal Reserve still sets the price of money for much of the global financial system. So what does a U.S. interest rate hike mean for the global capital flows?
2: Well, generally speaking, I think that when Federal Reserve raises the interest rate, more money will go to United States to pursue for the better and higher profits by investment. But it doesn't have to be that in that case, because that other central banks are also trying to do some of these actions, trying to align. Some of them are trying to align with U.S. Federal Reserve decisions. So for the international capitals, they may be thinking about two things. The first one is the returns on the investment, and the second is about the safeties of that investment. So when they're trying to look at the opportunities, they are not just trying to put all their money in the banks, trying to get the interest based upon the better deposits in the banks. They are also trying to find some changes, like for the return on investment in the real economy, like Leland just mentioned about the investment in the data centers or other power station or infrastructures. So the hike or the increase of the Federal Reserve interest will increase the general expectation of the market, which is also will give some pressures for some of the traditional sectors in the countries who benefit from a not very high return. When they have to deal with that problem, I think that the rate will change, and also they were giving some impacts on the incoming investment from other countries. So the balance will be changed, but it has to also discuss about how long this interest rate will last, will there be another hike, or will the US dollars based assets will be safe for the investment. I think that all these issues are combined to decide that the decisions of the possible foreign investors. But generally speaking, I think that is good news for the inflows from other countries on the foreign investment.
8: Our guests already talking about other central banks, and the ECB or the European Central Bank already raised the interest rate by 25 basis points to 2.5%. With this inflation at 3.3% last month, how much pressure is the ECB under to keep this tightening monetary policy?
9: Well, I think for euro area, it's even more so that they have a imported inflation, right, due to the energy shock. So I think that's, again, put them in a very difficult position. The interest rate hike is probably not going to help with their energy cost, which rose by 14.3% in August on an annual basis. And yet at the same time, I think, the playbook again is trying to depress the demand side in order to sort of fight inflation. And so what that means is it's going to further dampen, economic growth. The ECB's projection now is the growth rate is going to be 0.9% really, you know, very meager growth rate for this year. So I think interest rate, again, hike will not help with this energy-related inflation, and it's going to further, I think, dampen economic growth by reducing, you know, business investments and also by reducing consumer confidence. But that said, again, I think the playbook has been, you know, raising rates when you need to fight inflation, when in fact, I think what is more important for Europe is to really secure their energy and, you know, accelerate the energy transitions to be able to, you know, prevent the kind of shocks that inflate the economy.
8: Mm. And Ian, so what do you think are the main problems facing the Eurozone's economy right now?
9: Well, I think that, again, the lack of, you know, public investment, largely due to, you know, Germany, for example, self-imposed fiscal austerity for a long, long time, and their, you know, over tight, you know, immigration policy that is not helping with their aging population, the lack of productivity growth. And so I think those are really also, you know, the lack of genuine integration of the European markets. I think all of these play an important role in causing the kinds of relative stagnation of countries like Germany and France. Whereas, you know, countries like Hungary or Spain and others, more service-oriented economy, they seem to be doing a little bit better.
8: And Li Lun, so what do you think are the main problems facing the Eurozone economy?
10: Yeah, so I think, you know, the Eurozone is, you know, facing a lot of challenges, including, for example, the increasing energy prices, also basically high inflation, also slow increase in firms' employment and innovation. But I think in the past, when, for example, Germany have a lot of competitive edge in car manufacturing, basically it could compensate for these difficulties with their technology edge. Basically, it could have joint ventures with other countries, including China. It could, for example, export a lot of its cars to other countries. But right now, with the you know, existing challenge from China and also other emerging countries, I think a lot of, you know, Eurozone countries are losing a little bit about their technology leadership. And also, this is basically creating a more difficulties when, especially when there's geopolitical tension, when there's uncertainty about tariffs, about investment conditions. So basically, you know, you have to, if you're a you know, global investor, you have to think about whether I want to, you know, invest a large amount of money in an advanced economy where, you know, things are slowing down. Basically, the energy bills are high and also the worker wages are also very high, not to mention that the increase, the foreseeable or expected increase in productivity is unclear. Mm-hmm. So I think, you know, even though we are seeing similar policies issued by ECB, I still think that, you know, it's making a similar mistake, if I may use the term, with the, you know, with the Fed, because you can't solve a supply shock problem with a monetary policy. The monetary policy can only slow down the propagation or spreading of the initial, you know, inflation shock, but it cannot really solve the fundamental supply problem. But I do think, you know, by the end of the day, you have to, you know, for the policymakers, you have to take a deeper look at your supply chain, at your supply shock problem, and really find a way to solve them, not from a monetary policy side, but more from a fiscal policy side.
8: Mm. And Dr. Zhong Mi, so a recent study by the German Economic Institute shows that German companies increased investment in China by 1/3 in the first half of this year. So what do you think has made German companies to increase their investment in China?
2: Well, I think there may be several reasons. First of all, that Germany and China has quite a little bit of similar structure for the manufacturing, and the manufacturing is very strong for both countries. So they compared to join China's manufacturing system, they found that it is very easy for them to find the position and also have a better connections with the supply chains. And for many of these Germany companies, they have already been here in China for quite a long time, so they knew up a lot about China's supply chains and also industrial chains support. And second, I would say that is also decided by, you know, the possibilities of the cost. When the company is trying to compare about the investment place, they have to consider about different issues, including the cost of the labors, the cost of you know, supply chains, and also the potential of the market. They are really have more confidence in doing businesses in China, because when they're doing business here. It is cheaper. It is more sustainable and stable. I think that is the second reason. And the third one, I would say it is also coming from the China's consumption market. And we are able to provide the Germany companies with more opportunity. And these opportunities are not just for one time, even more expected or have a more prosperous future in the coming years. So they believe that when they come here, they can benefit from this market and they can really have a better use of their abilities to deal with the situation.
8: And Dr. Zhou Mi, so finally, the IMF says global public debt is approaching 100% of GDP. So how do you view it and what can be done to make sure that the public debt issue can be under control?
2: The debt issues really are, you know, what we can deal with our asset of today and the future. I believe that we need to be very patient about the, you know, the future, because we don't have to use all the resources by our generations. So the debt issue cannot just be dealt by one country. So we need to have more collaborations between the different countries. So like what has been discussed in the United States in the G20 summit, they discuss about the debt, but they really are trying to do something not in the right directions. So I think that all these related stakeholders who need to sit down trying to discuss these problems in a fair basis. We need to discuss about the causes of these deaths and also about the increased future or the trend of the deaths, and trying to solve these problems by more coordinations. So that is really a problem, but we need to try to talk that in a fair basis and trying to find out the solution together.
8: Well, we're speaking with Dr. Zhou Mi with the Chinese Academy of International Trade and Economic Cooperation, Li Lun, Assistant Professor of Economics, Peking University, and also Yan Liang, Professor of Economics, Willamette University. And that's all the time for this edition of Biz Talk. To listen to this episode again, you can download our podcast by searching for Biz Talk. I'm Zhao Yang in Beijing. Thank you so much for listening.
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14: 您现在收听的是中国国际广播电台。
15: Now's the news. I'm Tianlu. China has voiced opposition to the U.S. use of secondary sanctions against third countries following Washington's signing of a law to strengthen sanctions on Russia and extend measures against Iran. A Chinese Commerce Ministry spokesperson says China conducts normal economic and trade cooperation with countries on the basis of equality and mutual benefit, and such cooperation should not be subject to interference or coercion by third parties. The spokesperson says China will closely monitor subsequent U.S. actions and reserves the right to take necessary measures to safeguard its national interests and legitimate rights of Chinese companies. China's railways handled more than 3.3 billion passenger trips in the first 8 months of this year, up 3.9% year-on-year, and a record high for the same period. The National Railway Operator said an average of roughly 11,500 passenger trains ran daily, up 5% from a year earlier. Cross-border passenger trips also increased, including a 39.1% rise on the China-Laos Railway. Meanwhile, railways handled more than 16.6 million trips by foreign passengers, up 33.3% year-on-year. The 58th ASEAN Economic Ministers meeting is underway in Manila. One of the spotlights is ASEAN-China economic talks. Regional leaders are pushing for stronger trade ties to protect businesses from external pressures amid economic uncertainty, supply chain shocks, and a slowing global growth. Gretchen Malala reports from Manila.
16: I think what we're seeing here is that China and ASEAN are already quite deeply connected when it comes to supply chains. And the focus now is really making those connections more resilient. We heard from Philippine Trade Undersecretary Seferino Rodolfo during a press conference earlier that Chinese companies are investing across ASEAN in areas like manufacturing, renewable energy, mining, and mineral processing. And importantly, they're not just coming in as investors. Chinese companies are also involved as contractors and equipment suppliers, particularly renewable energy. So I think there's an opportunity to build on those existing links and have different parts of the supply chain spread across the region rather than just relying too heavily on one market. And ASEAN is also working on strengthening trade within the region.
15: A Chinese firm has launched a project to upgrade a key section of the A380 highway in Uzbekistan. Uzbek President Shavkat Mirziyoyev has expressed his wishes for the smooth implementation of the project while addressing the groundbreaking ceremony via video link. The project covers the section from kilometre 581 to kilometre 673. Workers will widen and upgrade the aging two-lane road to improve traffic capacity and safety. The top leader of the Democratic People's Republic of Korea has inspected the country's defense industry and learned about production at major munitions factories. The official Korean Central News Agency reported that Kim Jong-un laid out tasks for the factory's production and management. At least 31 people have died in a suicide attack and shooting at a police headquarters in northern Pakistan. A local militant group tied to the Pakistani Taliban has claimed responsibility for the attack, which took the lives of 16 police officers. Local officials say more than 100 people have been injured, with several in critical condition. Officials say many of the rising number of attacks in the region are launched from neighboring Afghanistan. The Taliban government denies any Afghan involvement. The Iranian Interior Ministry has announced that schools and universities in the country are to reopen this week. The ministry also outlined measures to strengthen national cohesion, ensure the supply of essential goods, and support post-war reconstruction. Diesel prices in the United States have hit another record high, soaring to more than $6.4 per gallon on average. Gas prices also continue to surge as the conflict in Iran shows no signs of abating. U.S. consumers are now preparing for what could be a long and expensive winter. Italian health authorities are blaming rising temperatures for helping mosquitoes spread West Nile virus across wider areas for more months of the year. More than 650 infections have been reported in Italy this year. And that's the news. I'm Tianlu.
17: The Chinese always maintain a principle of cooperation and inclusive growth.
18: President Ursula's remarks, again, they don't reflect the reality. Since unification, Germany never ran a trade deficit on the whole with the rest of the world. So if it is running trade surplus with some countries, it is possible. Okay, you can't run a surplus with every single country in the world.
19: We have to do our reforms, and if we don't do this, well, we lose competitiveness, and that's the dangerous point of this position.

0: Gough, professor and chair of the Banking and Finance Department at the University of Hohenheim, Germany, and Professor Muhammad Ali Nasir, visiting fellow at University of Cambridge, visiting professor at Peking University, and professor of economics at the University of Leeds. Welcome to the chat, gentlemen. So let's start the chat with Dr. Yao. How do we make sense of the apparent contradiction between German companies increasing their investment in China by a third in the first half of this year, while the German government is taking a more cautious and restrictive approach to China-related economic policy?
1: Personally, I'm a realistic person. I would rather look at the actual outcome rather than the government slogan or policy, which are embedded with some sort of politics, international diplomacy. But the reality is that German companies are fairly pretty mental in a sense. They want to survive, they want to expand, they want to make money. Nowadays, I think where to make money, of course, China is one of the biggest economy power today. And the market is gigantic, and there's a huge consumer market, 1.4 billion people with a middle class of well over 400 million, which is equivalent to the total, almost the total population of the European Union. So you can see that to make investment to produce product and sell it in a wider scope, the obvious location is China. That's one issue. The second issue that German company have been pragmatical not only now, but trace back to about half a century ago, when China started to open up, the German company become the first group to enter China. Particularly the VW and other major high-end manufacturing sector, pharmaceutical sector, is penetrating quickly, extensively into the Chinese domestic market. Even the most recent investment in Zhanjiang by the chemical industries by Germany in Zhanjiang, which is one of the most gigantic producer for chemical products. So this is explain why the multinational company from Germany is so keen on China, because they already gained the experience and they know how to make money. They also have talents trained in China, also brought from Germany. And the other thing is that it created a lot of foreign exchange in this case by selling to the domestic market in China, or even produce in China and export to another country. Actually, this guide to some extent the so-called trade deficit mentioned by the German government. The trade deficit is on the trade between the two sides, but it actually underlines this trade deficit. There is a lot of profit and income from China, which are not counted in the bilateral trade. So the official figure exaggerate bilateral trade balances. Now, it's why the government is frequently saying that they need to do something to contain the kinds of trade imbalances, even used to the war security and also unfair treatment between China and Germany. Actually, there's not fully justified, partly because the German government want to present Donald Trump, the America mega policies. But the company actually have a rather short answer, a very striking answer to the German government. They stopped investing in the United States. The investment declined by two-thirds, which is highly unusual. It means that the geopolitical economy structure in the world have changed, and the gravity, unfortunately in this case, is moving toward China against the United States. And why is that? It's because the United States have been making a lot of trouble against the European Union member state. For example, like trade friction and also the dilution of defense effort in the NATO and other things. So there is a conviction between the NATO itself, between the Western economic bloc, and even within the G7 country. All this together explain that the German government is actually sitting in a very complicated and difficult situation. So on the one hand, it have to say something against China. On the other hand, it doesn't have the ability to decouple from China.
0: Professor Bogolf, how do you interpret this split or this total different

0: attitude toward China between German government and its enterprises?
1: I think there is no split. Why? Why? Because we just got two different positions and two different problems to solve. I think common is for German companies and for the German government that we believe in a globalized world, in trade, in the value of trade, of understanding, and in the welfare-enhancing effect of that, and that we all would like to play this game of development, of joint development with China, companies and governments the same. But the government has severe problems at the moment. First, it is a trade deficit, and there has been a long elaboration of the European Union on the trade deficit and on subsidies in China and all this, and China still has to react to that. In this respect, I would take the European Union by its word, take it serious. It is not only political, it's just they looked at it and said, listen, this is not fair. Please, let's do something about it. And this bargaining goes on at the moment. And the second point is, and that's maybe a more troubling point, we live in a world of conflict nowadays. And to tell the truth, many things we experience in Germany at the moment looks like pre-war situation. We have Russia, it's building up its resources. It's doing a bloody war in Ukraine with hundreds of thousands of dead people now already. But it puts its new resources into building up against NATO. We must protect our interest in this respect, because quite different from China, which is totally unthreatened by any such situation, Europe is threatened. And we must somehow solve this political problem. With regard to the companies, well, we've got very, very globalized large companies in Germany. We have strong basis, technological basis, and these companies are present in China. Why should they leave if in general we hope that we get in the long run a constructive perspective where everybody on the globe can profit from? And so they have developed that position in China, and it's one of the largest markets on earth today. And why shouldn't they invest money they earn in China still in China? What is not really developing so good is money flowing from Germany into China. But maybe this isn't needed anymore because German companies are seemingly doing pretty good business and earning quite a lot of money in China as well. So it's just two different problems the companies have to solve. As my colleague said, they want to earn money, they want to develop, they want to expand and do these things. And the German government, which must look to the interests of Germany, of the European Union as well, because, I mean, Germany is the strongest nation in the European Union. It's to some degree in this new situation more and more also the leader of the European Union, something China is maybe not always really aware of. So they have two different problems to solve. Consequently, there are two different reactions.
0: Well, Professor Bogoff, while definitely delve more into the China-Germany trade relations, but in the meantime, I'd like to say that China's position actually is being consistent. It always views Germany as a vital pillar of bilateral and EU cooperation, especially is calling for open markets, free trade, and the rejection of protectionism. But yeah,
1: and we are very thankful for that, because I mean, in this respect, China and Germany have very, very similar situations. We are both industrialized and trading nation, and we believe in getting good products to the global market, and something we could jointly develop. Both countries would profit from that.
0: Let's bring Professor Nasir into the discussion as well. So Professor Nasir, from a broader European perspective, if China is increasingly framed as an economic and strategic risk in European policy discourse, in your view, why is German capital flowing into China rather than retreating?
2: Yeah, I mean, from European perspective, there is a paradox and there are asymmetries in the view of different members of the European Union. There are 27 countries, so they have slightly different views from each other, and they have different interests also. And then you have a union as a whole. We do see that there is a politics of international trade and international economy, and there is also the economic realities of the international economy. So we do sometimes hear voices like very recently President Ursula von der Leyen. She said and made a few remarks we can discuss later in our conversation, using the European Union, the State of the Union address opportunity. And she had made similar remarks when she visited China before. But soon after her visit, previously Chancellor Merz and also President Macron, they flew to China. And that was the way I saw was that was a bit more like looking over their national interest, looking after their national interest, and also to some degree a damage control. So we do see those symmetries from the European and German corporate perspective and the industrial perspective. There are some realities which include that the Europe is a high cost manufacturer. There's been energy crisis in the Europe, and there's a regulatory burden or regulations wise more complex than China in terms of doing business. But the companies and multinational enterprises, they still want to be in the business. They want to make money, but they also want to survive. And competitiveness is very important in terms of survival. And in addition to that, if you look at the other side of the Atlantic, we know that under President Trump, the situation has not been very good. Europe is understandably a bit cautious, and for good reason cannot trust US the way it used to. So I think that is also a factor. Therefore, in the context of the trade war, the European companies, including German companies, I think they do see China is a very safe bet. And that business-wise just makes sense that they got to invest in China, they got to engage in China, the capital got to flow where there is a higher return at the lowest possible risk. So therefore, the capital is flowing there. And as I said earlier, there are asymmetries and there are differences of views among the European leaders. So some European leaders might open the secret that, for instance, French president, they might be pushing on a bit more protectionist measures, whereas from a German point of view, I think it would be sensible to have better cooperation and not use protectionist policies against China or any other country because of the economic links and the economic ties. So that is kind of the reality of the European political economy.
3: 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The Chat Lounge unpacks views and opinions on hot issues in a more casual way.
0: A significant portion of German investment comes from companies that are already deeply established in China and are reinvesting their earnings locally. In other words, many of these companies are already here and they're deciding whether to expand, upgrade, and reinvest. Dr. Yao, so should we think of this as German companies becoming more deeply embedded in China? And what are they actually investing in today?
4: Yeah, the deepening the investment in China is actually a very positive sign. The German company more and more trusted the Chinese market. After, as I said, after almost half a century of investment in China, lots of multinational, major influential multinational company in Germany already have a stronghold in China. And they have made fairly steady, consistent business contribution and profit from the Chinese market. Some of the profit are plowing back into the domestic market to make more business. And this actually comes up approval of the Chinese attractiveness for foreign capitals, particularly the German capital. Now, actually, there are some new investment into China by the German company as well. Recently, in Hainan, for example, there's a whole campus established by a German technological university in Sanya, in Yazhou. There's a big campus opening there. It's totally controlled by the German Higher Education Institution Authority. And this kind of investment is penetrating not only from the high manufacturing sector now into higher education, which is a good sign for the two sides. My colleague speaking from Stuttgart, they're saying there is a concern of the German government about the security issue, like the war in Ukraine, probably have some sort of damage or some sort of potential threat into Germany. But China is actually is a peace stabilizer. China, on all the multinational platform meeting forum, they consistently ask for the peace negotiation rather than agitating the situation. It's actually the Ukraine crisis is very complicated issue. Of course, people in Europe, they are very concerned about this. Mm.

0: My view is that the German multinational company, they are not much bothered by this concept of concern. In contrast, actually, they would like to seek a better investment, safe investment haven. And in this case, why they increase significantly, one third of increase for Germany is quite a significant amount, much higher than any other company or many other country, or even much higher than the domestic investment within China. So this actually, as I say, the statistics tell everything. And certainly some new medium-sized and small enterprises in Germany already seek their investment direction in China here and there. This concept trend probably is difficult to change by the diplomacy or the politics that is officially played by the government.
1: Professor Bogolf, what do you make of Dr. Yao's remarks? How different is today's China investment story from the traditional model of made in China, sold in China? And what are German companies investing in China? Like, are they increasingly investing in research and development, in production and sales, or what else?
2: Talking about this de-risking story, my colleague is totally right. China is a very big basket. It's a very relevant basket, but German companies do de-risk in many directions, especially the large international ones. And they're active in many countries in this respect, not only in China. So we're very much aware of that. They're also de-risking to some degree from Germany, because as my colleague said, Germany is not such a good investment environment as it has been due to bureaucracy, due to high labor costs, due to all these aspects, also due to climate policy, which is also strangling the economic development at the moment. So here we have a lot of problems. So we are de-risking in many countries, and China plays a crucial role. And as you rightly ask, how different is China in this respect? Yes, China has a very strong technology base. It has a tremendously good education system. It has developed quite a lot in this respect. And that's a place to be, not only for just producing things or selling products, but it's definitely a place for development, for technological development. And German companies are so embedded that they're seemingly able to play a role in that, hopefully a very constructive role in this respect. So German companies go into the technological exchange in China, they develop in China, and also they start producing China for other markets. As far as I know, but my colleague might correct me in this respect, mainly for Asian markets, South American markets, Africa, for example, though seemingly the world is a little bit cut into two in this respect. So I might have also some doubts about embedding the German companies into China. It's more a bit like that we have standalone qualities that develop in China, depending on how well the links still work globally. Because as I said, we're in a stressful world where the links don't work, where the Persian Gulf is under threat, where the Suez Canal is under threat. So they develop standalone qualities in China as well, especially a large one. But what I also read is that some smaller companies from Germany who are in China tend to give up and say, okay, that's too costly for us. We can't cope with that competition there. So we just get out. If this is a problem, I don't know. Maybe this is just the effect of competition, but at least something we observe.
1: The competition here is fierce in Chinese markets. And that actually leads to my next question. Professor Bogolf, Jürgen Mathies, economist from German Economic Institute, or IW, the organization released the funding, has described China as a kind of gym for German companies. What does that metaphor actually mean in business terms?
2: Well, that old song telling us, if you can make it there, you can make it everywhere. This song is about New York and about personal careers, but I think in business it might be like that as well. You should be able to make it in China, to make it everywhere. So this might be helpful if you really want to be on top of the world with your technology, with your corporate organization, things like that. You should be able to be successful in China. But however, there's an incentive problem. So China somehow, with subsidies, also compensates maybe still some weaknesses Chinese companies might have. If these subsidies get too strong, as the advantage for Chinese companies gets so strong, this effect goes away. Incentives work as long as the objective is in reach. Then you run for it. That's how it works. The very moment this objective is out of reach, you have to give up. And that's what I told about smaller companies who already gave up and said, this is not a chance for us. So China must be very careful with its policies with regard to subsidies. The very moment this gets too strong, this effect, this incentive effect erodes

0: And this might be also bad for China because then it's no longer the place where this global competition for being the most efficient, the most technologically advanced company, then it would move to somewhere else. And there are other places, you know, with regard to IT industries, it's still the Silicon Valley way it should be. It's not only China, but China has become such a place.
1: Professor Nasir, has China now become part of the innovation hub of German industry? Not only for German industry, I mean for top-ranking multinational companies, rather than simply a market or production base, as what people used to think of the country as.
2: Yes, indeed, I agree with that, and I agree with the analogy of China being a gym for German companies or other multinational enterprises. But if I may, I would probably use the analogy which is more British. I mean, I would say it's like playing in English Premier League, which I think is the best football league in the world. Professor Berghoff may say
0: Unlucky
2: that
0: you didn't invite a
2: Bundesliga.
0: Spanish colleague to this.
2: Yeah. So yeah, you may like Spanish league or Bundesliga, but yeah, so to me, maybe the English Premier League is the best league in the world. So it's like playing in the top club, where you are surrounded by top international players. So you are operating in an environment which is hyper competitive, but at the same time, it keeps you up to date with the most latest development. So in terms of corporate world, it means you are engaging in a highly advanced ecosystem, innovation ecosystem, where there is a cutting edge research and development going on, and where the speed is everything, that is also very fast. So in case of Europe, unfortunately, developments, for instance, in the automobile sectors, it could take a lot more time, almost double of the time which is needed China. So China is a high-paced economy where the things are done very quickly. So that is also an advantage which the European companies they gain when they engage in China. And also China consumer base is my experience that that is very different. They are very forward-looking and their technology adoption is second to none in the world. I mean, I have European colleagues and friends which they still use cash, but when I go to China, I can make the payments very, very fast by using mobile payments like Alipay and WeChat. So that shows that the consumer base is very open to new technologies, which then the Chinese market is used as the testing ground for the new technologies. And of course, cost-wise, it is very efficient. The supply chains, they are very efficient and innovative, and the companies like to engage in them. From there, then of course, they can develop, they can come back, and they can bring the innovation to their home country, but also to the rest of the world. So in past, we did see that the companies used to maybe innovate in Stuttgart and elsewhere, but now they're also innovating in China. And I think the innovation environment, innovation ecosystem in China is the most dynamic system in the world. And nobody want to be left behind in the competitive world. So yeah, that is something I definitely agree with.
1: It sounds very obvious, like if a German company or any multinational companies wants to understand or wants to be part of the game in the next generation of, say, electric vehicles, batteries, or other, you know, industrial technologies, it's better to be here in China, being part of that ecosystem so that to stay competitive. We've been talking about the corporate story, and now let's look at the political side of it. This year, we have seen a series of high-level China-Germany economic exchanges. For instance, in February, German Chancellor Friedrich Merz visited Beijing with a delegation of top business executives, and in May and June, the two sides discussed the trade, investment, and industrial cooperation and agreed to restart the China-Germany Joint Economic Commission. And just this Thursday, Chinese Commerce Minister Wang Wentao held a video meeting with EU Trade Commissioner on China-EU economic and trade issues. So, Dr. Yao, is Germany trying to do two things at once? Deepen economic engagement with China while reducing strategic dependence on China? Can those two objectives coexist?
3: Yeah, this issue is actually could be applied to any bilateral relationship, not only between China and Germany. I think also between China, United States, and China in any other member state of the European Union, Britain included. Because China is anchored as the major manufacturer historically after the opening up policies, and this kind of dynamism has been strengthened by the new energy sector, particularly the new energy vehicle sector and also the solar panel, as well as the, you know, the new energy battery and also the microchips nowadays. My colleague just mentioned that China is a gym, not only for domestic company, but also for foreign multinational company to train their muscle to make it highly competitive in the international level. Before China's upsurge as economic power in the world, the United States, Europe, Japan, South Korea, they enjoy a relatively easy business environment. They can make ultra profit. Just one particular vehicle model, a BMW, Mercedes, or Audi, even a Tesla, they can just make one or two models and just upgrading every other 3 to 5 years, and they can continue to make a huge profit. This become a dependency on the traditional market. And China actually had been selling the market for technology, but they couldn't get the technology. The market was already sold for the fossil fuel automobile sector. So the government think that the new energy vehicle will become a new running path for China to overtake the automobile industry. And it does in a fairly way that is getting up so rapidly. And the Western companies, they are not used to these kinds of challenges. And as a subject, there are about 10, 20, or even 30 motor vehicles in China emerging unknown to the rest of the world. And they are highly competitive. The system, technology, the manufacturing, updating frequency, these are uncertain in any part of the world over the last 100 or 150 years of motor industries. The major revolution is Toyota and also Ford. But Ford and Toyota revolution is already long, long time ago. Nowadays, it's the Chinese innovation pattern. So this is why the German government, they on the one hand, they need this kind of cooperation, partly to invest in China, make more business, selling their product to a huge market. But as a subject, in the past, German export more to China, make more money from China. And nowadays, it become highly defensive. Because without this defensive policy, the cost of producing the same unit, same quality, same standard, new energy vehicle, the cost in China is probably just one third, and to maximum one half of the German counterpart. So probably the German government and the German multinational company, what they try to play is to slow down this kind of space for them to catch up with the new competitive model. They have to work out together. They could not decouple from China because they will lose further. And they want to couple with China. Then they have this kind of short-term adjustment. And this is why you mentioned that these two objectives is very difficult to be met at the same time. But I believe the German people are very clever. They traditionally, they are front runners, and they can still maintain the advantage. They could still maintain the advantage ahead of the Chinese on average. China still have a lot of options to learn from the German counterpart. They cannot be complacent either.
1: We've been talking about why German firms are investing more in China despite growing pressure from Berlin. Coming up, we will turn to China-EU relations and what the trade deficits and the October deadline could mean. Stay with us.
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1: Welcome back to Chat Lounge. I'm Xu Yawen. Let's continue our discussion. Professor Bogolf, you mentioned de-risking a couple of times in our program early on, then where should Germany draw the line between legitimate economic risk management and simply making it harder for German companies to, you know, operate or compete in China?
0: I don't see any development on the corporate side at the moment that they really try to get away from China. And also the German government still has a hope that in the world that is coming, China will play such a constructive role that we both profit from that. As I said, we need agreements on that. We need solutions for that. And again, I mean, China developed very much on the Silk Road idea. Yeah, we have this connection between China and the West along the Silk Road with Europe, but also with other regions, Northern Africa, for example, and I don't know, Americas as well in a way. But much of these roads are threatened nowadays. And this is based on trade. And it's threatened by Russia, which is an unacceptable partner for us. And I don't think they'll use atomic bombs, but they're threatened with that. And we have Iran in the south with all its cronies, which allies, as I call them, which are also threatening the sea lanes going through the Suez Canal, going along the coast of Africa, threatening all these interconnections. There, China must play its role. And I mean, China is a world power nowadays. I heard from a colleague from Chongqing that he said, China is a peaceful nation. Yes, but in the end, the outcome is we still have war after 5 years. And for
1: but the war is between Russia and Ukraine.
0: Russia and Ukraine.
1: Yeah, European Union later being dragged into it. China is not part of it and has not started.
0: No, but it makes it possible. I mean, there's the effect of that they still have open frontiers to Russia.
3: Can I have a word? I mean, I fully appreciate the concern of Hans from your European position. But to say China to play a bigger role in this process is a little bit simple in a way. Actually, China have talking to Iran, talking to Russia, talking to the United States, talking to Germany and France to have a peace deal and negotiation. But why the war is still carried on is not actually blaming on China. It's actually European Union and also Britain and also United States have some responsibility. Because before the war, Russia was already sabotaged. They were actually circulated by the Western power, have a lot of sanction. And Iran have a lot of sanction. And Iran's the head of state with the close cabinet minister, 40 people of them was suddenly killed by Israeli and American bombers. This is astonishing. Even this kind of action is not fully supported by the German government, by the British government and the European Union, because the reason why is because of the attack on Iran is not supported by the close ally. They stopped the military base to be used by the United States. So this is the first time I think the US and the European Union have a clear military and political friction and confrontation to some extent. Donald Trump actually blamed the head of state in the European Union members for not acting against Iran. But think about it, the hormones, the 30% of the world oil has to cover this channel. China is probably the most concerned country that this channel should be open because China depends heavily on the oil import through this channel. If there's anything happened there, the country would suffer most is China because China dependency on imported oil is so large. So trust me or not, I think China have every interest to have a peaceful condition in the Middle East, on the northern border also. Mm-hmm. Not only the European, but I think the Chinese, they have the same concern. They wish the war to be stopped because the killing, the fighting against, in Ukraine and the Russia is highly agitating to the nearby countries. And China have a lot of investment in Europe. China also want Europe to be peaceful rather than being threatened by the atomic bomb. So you have to consider all these complicated international consideration. China cannot stand side to one country or another because China, as you say, is a big power. China cannot act like European Union or act like the United States to be against Russia. because China have to maintain a good Russia-China relation, have to maintain a good relation with the with Ukraine as well. So it's very difficult to stand by side.
1: That's a very good point that Dr. Yao just made. We talk about China-Germany trade relations, but many times Germany is not acting alone because when it comes to trade, many of the key decisions are made at the EU level. And in Brussels, the debate over China has increasingly focused on what European policymakers see as an imbalance in the economic relationship. Actually, just this week, we saw the news about European Commission President Ursula von der Leyen said that the EU's goods trade deficit with China amounted to roughly 1 billion euro a day last year. And she said that Brussels would use all available tools to address the imbalance, in her view. Professor Nasser, what structural factors lie behind this huge trade deficit between China and EU? And does a large trade deficit automatically mean the relationship is unfair?
2: No, I would disagree to what President Ursula said. Her remarks are not a surprise to me. As I said earlier, our view of the world is slightly different. Even many of the European leaders, they don't agree to this view. And as in her last visit to China, she made a remark that the relationship has reached to a point of infliction. Soon after that, Chancellor Merz and President Macron, they visited China, and their visits were more friendly than President Ursula visits, because I think they see the things in a bit more real terms, and they have to balance not only the politics but the economic realities, because they represent their countries who have economic interest and who could gain by engaging in trade with China. That difference in the view and the opinions also represent that there are alternative views in terms of what are really the factors which are causing imbalance. Look, we'll take, for example, Germany. Since unification, I don't remember when did Germany last time ran a deficit. And on some occasions, like I think if I'm not wrong, about 2017-16, the trade surplus was in excess of 8% of the GDP. I don't think ever China ran 8% of its GDP trade surplus. So in comparison to your national income, I think that is a better measure. If a country is running a trade surplus as a percentage of its GDP, how large is that? But at that point, it was okay. But if China runs trade surplus, or Germany or any other country is running a trade deficit against China, then it is a problem. But if they run a surplus against other countries, then it is okay. So I think that is something we need to see it a bit more fairly. So in terms of the factors, indeed, I mean, there are various factors. There's energy issues in the Europe, the cost of production in the Europe, the product development, innovation. Europe used to be very dynamic in that regard, but unfortunately not so now. Those are the factors. And then also how we see the trade. That's an interesting thing. As we were talking earlier, a lot of German companies and the European companies, they are operating in China. Now, if they assemble anything in China, it would be considered as a Chinese export, but the production is owned by the European company, and they are gaining from that. They are getting profit from that. But we do report the total value, the total selling price, or the price at which the things are exported or recorded in export. But the net profit, actually, that is going to the owner of the capital, and that includes the European companies. So that is also a factor. And we also see that in services, there is a surplus, trade surplus between Europe and China. But we just focus mainly on the product side, not the services side. So I think these are also factors we need to take into account. And again, the manufacturing costs are higher in the Europe. And I think we also could think in terms of consumer choice. I mean, if we are liberal democracies and we think that people should be given free choice, so if the European consumers would like to buy a product which is made in China or made in India or made in Australia, then I think they should be they should be allowed to have that, I think. In a nutshell, I think the protectionism would not help any.

0: country. I think that's something which is understood in the Western world, that protectionism is not a good policy, and in the past it never delivered. So I think, like the geopolitical issues, I think the economic issues also, we need to look at them fairly. We need to see whether the Europe need to do more in certain areas, and in economic terms, and also in geopolitical terms, as we were having a discussion earlier. I think the best strategy will be to cooperate with China and see where we are lacking. So if the Europe has some issues around energy, cost of production, it needs to address them. If it has some issues around the investment and how it could attract more Chinese investment and other investments in other areas, it need to address them. And same in terms of geopolitics, we were talking earlier, if I could make a point, if you allow me. I mean, Donald Tusk, the Prime Minister of Poland, and a former president of Europe, he did say that, I mean, it's quite strange thing. I mean, that was in my mind, but I did hear him saying that we expect 400 Europeans from 100, 300 Americans to save us from 100 Russians. So we need to take some responsibility ourselves. So I think that's something from geopolitical side, but also economic wise. I think if there are some problem, we need a proper diagnostic. We need to see where is the issue is, and whether this is something that we can blame another country, or we should see whether there is something perhaps we need to address. And I think President Ursula remarks again, they don't reflect the reality. They don't reflect the reality. And they said there are 27 countries. If you pick any country in the Europe, some of them run trade surpluses, including Germany, large trade surplus. As far as I can remember, since unification, Germany never ran a trade deficit on the whole with the rest of the world. So if it's running trade surplus with some countries, it is possible it might be running a trade deficit with one country or two country. Okay, you can't run a surplus with every single country in the world. So what about those countries who are running trade deficit against France or Germany or Belgium? Should they then blame France, Germany, and Belgium that we are running trade deficit and it's all your fault? So I think that's the reality of the 21st century. We live in a globalized world where the productions are and supply chains are very international. You may have a one product which might be designed in, I don't know, in UK, and part of it is manufactured in China, part of it might be manufactured in Vietnam or Indonesia or India or US. I mean, who knows? So it's a complex global supply chain around the world of many, almost every product in the world. So we can't really say that one country can really influence that in a way that it's totally unfair. So therefore, again, I think I spoke a bit too much, but I don't really agree with President Ursula and her remark.
1: May I give some differentiation on that point?
2: Please go
1: And
2: ahead.
1: firstly, I think you're totally right. In many respects, we should have open markets. We should allow trade deficit, although that's the first differentiation. Many economists did criticize Germany for its big trade surplus, especially left-wing socialist economists were not very happy with that all the time and still are criticizing Germany for that. And let me give another differentiation. The money from these companies, if it flows to the owners, flows to an international ownership to a large part situated in the United States, because many of these large German companies are owned by American investors. So the concern about where the work takes place is a concern of Germany. We'd like to stay an industrialized nation. And let me give the main concern for me, but it's not with your statement, but my concern with what Ursula von der Leyen says. This is somehow following Trumpian arguments, yeah, saying somebody outside is responsible for a weakness. And this might be to some degree right, because I mean, the other competitors try to do the best in the world where there is international competition. So they are responsible to some degree. But if you follow such a policy, you forget to do your own homework. If we get to become efficient, to get your bureaucracy in line with what is needed, to get your environment in such a way that's attractive again to invest in Europe and produce in Europe. And that's the weak point of Ursula von der Leyen. She's pointing with one finger at China, rightly or not, whatever it be, but three other fingers are looking back at Europe, where we have to do our reforms. And if we don't do this, well, we lose competitiveness. And that's the dangerous point of this position.

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2: Professor Berghoff, actually, here's another thing. You know, back in July, when French President Emmanuel Macron and German Chancellor Friedrich Merz met, they said that they wanted to develop a joint roadmap by September to respond to what they described as China's unfair trade practices. So how much influence can they have? Can this roadmap have from Paris and Berlin actually carry out across wider EU?
3: I wish I would say this has a big, big role, because it would mean European Union is active and can act. But you know, there are presidential elections in France next year, and Chancellor Merz has a lot of internal problems in Germany at the moment. The regional elections of different states go very much against his party. His time horizon is shortening every day in this respect. This can change again, but at the moment it's really shortening. He doesn't go to the United Nations, I think this week or next week, because he's got too much internal problems in Germany, so he stays here. So I think we will experience some inactivity on the side of the two large European countries, which means China must cope nonetheless with Ursula von der Leyen's European Union, because it is a kind of bureaucracy which is simply working, and you have to cope with them, as talk with them, because there will be no strong reaction of the two big European countries at the moment. That's my personal prediction. I hope I'm wrong.
2: Dr. Yao, here is an interesting development. You know, this week on September 14th, Chinese Foreign Minister Wang Yi spoke by phone with his French counterpart Jean-Noël Barrot. Wang called for China and the EU to remain partners and resolve trade frictions through constructive dialogue, while Barrot said France was ready to promote constructive engagement to address the current difficulties in EU-China economic relations. Given that Paris and Berlin are working on this roadmap, a tougher approach toward China, how should we read this latest China-France conversation?
4: I think it's a fairly positive sign, and it's fairly encouraging that both the French and also the Chinese counterpart of the foreign ministry have this kind of constructive dialogue. The Chinese always maintain a principle of cooperation and inclusive growth, as well as mutual beneficial bilateral, multilateral policies. China has this kind of competitiveness, not the ability to compete other countries out. China this year, for example, the total amount of import, the growth actually increased much faster than the export, although China still generated the biggest trade surplus. To some extent, Chinese trade surplus is necessary to maintain, macroeconomy and financial stability. China have 1.4 billion people, and there's lots of people going out to spend money. And in the service sector, as my colleagues Nadia just mentioned, China have a huge amount of service sector deficit. We send about nearly 1 million students to study abroad. We're spending a lot of money, and Chinese people, nowadays, they get more money in their pocket. They want to see the rest of the world, so they make tourists. And China buy a lot of high-tech microchip from the rest of the world. This require a lot of foreign currency. And without making this foreign currency, the Chinese economy will be highly vulnerable, because the renminbi is not highly internationalized. We cannot just buy things with our domestic currency in the rest of the world. So this is why China actually squeezed the bail in the domestic market. Chinese people are still suffering from relatively low income compared with the country we just discussed. Chinese per capita income, disposable income, is only a fraction of the German counterparts. And why we are doing so is because we try to save our money for tomorrow. And this is why we have to maintain this kind of trade trajectory. French is getting more and more closer to China, like Germany, because the European Union consists of 27 countries, just like my colleague just mentioned. Each country have their own agenda. Each country have their own comparative advantage in some sector, but disadvantage in other sector. And if you take the member of EU,

0: EU, they are relatively smaller or medium-sized country compared to China nowadays. So the relationship when you come to the bilateral level, it's more complicated when you come to a more macro level between China and the European Union. It is very, very important that these two major economic blocs have to work together rather than antagonize each other. And this is why Mr. Wang Yi and also his French counterpart dialogue reflect. I think this is probably the right way forward.
1: Dr. Yao, so we're seeing these things happening at the same time. Some European governments, they're becoming more concerned about China's industrial rise. European companies, in the meantime, continue to see China as an important market and investment destination, and Beijing and Brussels are still trying to keep channels open for dialogue. So in your view, can China and Europe maintain healthy industrial competition without allowing economic competition to turn into confrontation?
0: I think the confrontation is not, first of all, it's not necessary and it's impossible because, as my colleague just mentioned, the international economy is intertwined with each other. Production of one final product is actually produced, could be produced by many countries in the industrial and supply chain. And the political, differences is rather expected in a sense. Politicians always want to argue for more advantage in the negotiation table, more favorably trading and investment condition. The only wisdom in this side from the Chinese side is that being patient to negotiate with the European Union and the member state government, which are highly complicated. And on the other hand, is to open up even wider welcome foreign investor and company to be placed in China, making sure their property and investment are safe and they can make money, their product can be selling within the domestic market and the rest of the world. And by doing so, I think China will provide a fairly steady, stable, source of market and investment and product. And this is the way forward of the Chinese resilience to any external negotiation or political dialogue.
1: With that, we're wrapping up this episode of Chat Lounge. Many thanks to Dr. Yao Shujie, Chang Kang Professor of Economics at Chongqing University, Professor Hans-Peter Burghoff, Professor and Chair of the Banking and Finance Department at the University of Hohenheim, Germany, Professor Muhammad Ali Nasir, Visiting Fellow at the University of Cambridge, Visiting Professor at Peking University, and Professor of Economics at the University of Leeds. To share your thoughts on this topic, drop us a line at radio@cgtn.com. I'm Xu Yawen. Thank you so much for listening. Have a great weekend.

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2: 您现在收听的是中国国际广播电台。
3: Now the news. I'm Tianlu. China has voiced opposition to the U.S. use of secondary sanctions against third countries following Washington's signing of a law to strengthen sanctions on Russia and extend measures against Iran. A Chinese Commerce Ministry spokesperson says China conducts normal economic and trade cooperation with countries on the basis of equality and mutual benefit, and such cooperation should not be subject to interference or coercion by third parties. The spokesperson says China will closely monitor subsequent U.S. actions and reserves the right to take necessary measures to safeguard its national interests and legitimate rights of Chinese companies. China's railways handled more than 3.3 billion passenger trips in the first 8 months of this year, up 3.9% year-on-year, and a record high for the same period. The National Railway Operator said an average of roughly 11,500 passenger trains ran daily, up 5% from a year earlier.

0: Cross-border passenger trips also increased, including a 39.1% rise on the China-Laos Railway. Meanwhile, railways handled more than 16.6 million trips by foreign passengers, up 33.3% year-on-year. The 58th ASEAN Economic Ministers' meeting is underway in Manila. One of the spotlights is ASEAN-China economic talks. Regional leaders are pushing for stronger trade ties to protect businesses from external pressures amid economic uncertainty, supply chain shocks, and a slowing global growth. Gretchen Malala reports from Manila.
1: I think what we're seeing here is that China and ASEAN are already quite deeply connected when it comes to supply chains. And the focus now is really making those connections more resilient. We heard from Philippine Trade Undersecretary Seferino Rodolfo during a press conference earlier that Chinese companies are investing across ASEAN in areas like manufacturing, renewable energy, mining, and mineral processing. And importantly, they're not just coming in as investors. Chinese companies are also involved as contractors and equipment suppliers, particularly renewable energy. So I think there's an opportunity to build on those existing links and have different parts of the supply chain spread across the region rather than just relying too heavily on one market. And ASEAN is also working on strengthening trade within the region.
0: A Chinese firm has launched a project to upgrade a key section of the A380 highway in Uzbekistan. Uzbek President Shavkat Mirziyoyev has expressed his wishes for the smooth implementation of the project while addressing the groundbreaking ceremony via video link. The project covers the section from kilometer 581 to kilometer 673. Workers will widen and upgrade the aging two-lane road to improve traffic capacity and safety. The top leader of the Democratic People's Republic of Korea has inspected the country's defense industry and learned about production at major munitions factories. The official Korean Central News Agency reported that Kim Jong-un laid out tasks for the factory's production and management. At least 31 people have died in the suicide attack and shooting at a police headquarters in northern Pakistan. A local militant group tied to the Pakistani Taliban has claimed responsibility for the attack, which took the lives of 16 police officers. Local officials say more than 100 people have been injured, with several in critical condition. Officials say many of the rising number of attacks in the region are launched from neighboring Afghanistan. The Taliban government denies any Afghan involvement. The Iranian Interior Ministry has announced that schools and universities in the country are to reopen this week. The ministry also outlined measures to strengthen national cohesion, ensure the supply of essential goods, and support post-war reconstruction. Diesel prices in the United States have hit another record high, soaring to more than $6.4 per gallon on average. Gas prices also continue to surge as the conflict in Iran shows no signs of abating. U.S. consumers are now preparing for what could be a long and expensive winter. Italian health authorities are blaming rising temperatures for helping mosquitoes spread West Nile virus across wider areas for more months of the year. More than 650 infections have been reported in Italy this year. And that's the news. I'm Tianlu.
2: Today we discuss the future of China's economy with Dr. Yan Liang.
3: Welcome to The Bridge, enlightening conversations on world cultures, life, and everything in between. Hey everyone, this is Jason Smith, host of The Bridge podcast from sunny California. If you like the show, don't forget to subscribe. We love The Bridge.
2: Hey everyone, I'm Jason Smith. I'm originally from sunny California, now living in beautiful Beijing. Today's guest is Liang Yan, a professor of economics at Willamette University. Dr. Liang specializes in modern monetary theory, the political economy of China, which I'm particularly interested in, economic development, and international economics. Welcome to The Bridge to China, Dr. Liang.
4: Yeah, always a pleasure to join you.
2: Yeah, I'm really delighted to have you. I'd like to get your input because so many Western commentators talk about how China's economy is doing or how it's going to do. Could you tell us how did China's economy perform in 2025?
4: Well, I think the growth is very solid, right? That China actually achieved its growth target of 5% growth rate. And again, that's

0: ecosystem that I think is building up in China right now when it comes to AI, right? Starting from, you know, semiconductor chips, now China is a very significant producer of the mature nodes of these semiconductor chips. And it's also making a lot of headways towards the more high-end chips. Then you have all these different models, right? The LLMs that China now, I think, has many of them, at least 180 of very, you know, sort of with a lot of users, right? Very popular kind of AI apps, AI models. Then you also have a lot of these cloud services platforms being set up, and you have a lot of, you know, AI data users. So I think overall the ecosystem is being built up, and China is now, you know, having 60% of the AI patents leading in the global stage. And AI is not the only, right, sort of the bright spot in China's technological landscape. I think from, you know, space exploration, right, when you have Tiangong, you have the Chang'e, which went to the far side of the moon and took back samples. So those are also quite, you know, remarkable achievements. Then you also have other technologies. For example, the Bloomberg has run the report, right, that 2025 was the concluding year of China's Made in 2025 plan, the initiative. So they looked at the 13 industries or technologies that China wanted to achieve self-reliance. And what they found is that out of these 13 industries, China is now leading in 7 of them and catching up in 5 of them. And it's only lagging behind in 1, which is the commercial airplane, the aviation technology. It still, you know, has room to go. So I think it's quite, again, amazing that China was able to really develop, you know, its technologies, right? It was in 2017 that China started with this so-called high quality development instead of high speed development. So now you're seeing a lot of these emerging industries being built, NEVs, you know, lithium batteries, and also the solar panels. So many of these technologies are and these industries are being developed. And so I think you're really seeing the structural transformation in China's economy. And I wanted to just add two more things. One is in terms of sustainable development. We're also seeing China is now, you know, the largest producer of renewable energies. Last year, China's solar energy installation has gone up by 14%, and its wind installation has gone up by 50%. So just last year alone, China produced 315 gigawatts of solar energy or installment, right? And so compared to EU, that's 68 gigawatts. And the United States actually had a record year of 35 gigawatts, right? And China produced 315 gigawatts of solar energy. So it's just remarkable when you think about, you know, the sustainable growth path, but also as we all know, that energy is now really the key to the continuous development of AI, right? AI race is pretty much going to be an energy race. So I think in many ways, I think China is really moving ahead. And lastly, of course, is China's excellent trade performance, right? 1.2 trillion trade surplus despite this tariff war. And again, what is remarkable is not just in terms of the growth, right? The sizable trade surplus, but more importantly, again, is the transformation, the upgrading of the trade structure, right? China, you know, now exports less to the United States, about 20% decline, but now it has, you know, able to pivot to other markets, right? Exported a lot more to ASEAN countries, Europe, South America, and also Africa. And then you also see a lot of the exports are relatively high-tech products, right? Electronics and mechanics. Those are now electrical mechanical products are now 60% of China's exports. Not to mention, you know, automobiles, right? So overall, I think, you know, from the domestic economy to its trade performance, we're seeing not only just, you know, in terms of solid growth, but more importantly is that kind of industrial upgrading and the more sort of technological intensive production.
1: Every time you are talking about a particular field of technology, I just think about my daily life in China and I see those things. Like I went to the National Museum here in Beijing and there is a sample of moon regolith that China's got from the moon and brought here to China. And actually I think shared with international partners as well. But I was standing 1 meter from some of the moon. And I was driving from Shandong back to Beijing through Hebei, and we were driving along the coast. And for 4 or 5 hours, there was

0: nonstop solar and wind every direction we could see. So it's just remarkable that these, you know, realities are not just, you know, theoretical, but they're physically transforming the landscape of China. I wanted to ask you a question. I've been covering China for a few years now. And one thing I've noticed is that in the West, they always start with a very low GDP guesstimate about how China is going to perform. And, you know, like last year, IMF said it's going to be 4.2. Then later they upgraded to 4.6. And then later they upgraded to 4.8. And then China ended up achieving 5%, which is what China said it was going to accomplish. So my question for you is, in your opinion, why do forecasters in the West tend to underestimate China's growth targets?
1: First of all, I echo with your, you know, life experience, because I went back to China 3 times last year. So I do see, you know, all these amazing technologies, and I test drive many EVs, and they're just so cutting edge and they're so sleek, which is very unfortunate that in the United States, we have no more choices other than, you know, Tesla. And so, I think the tech is changing not only the economy, but really people's daily lives. So back to your question, I think last year, the early estimate is really, you know, having this sort of trade war in mind, right? That because Donald Trump's Liberation Day tariff in April, I think that was really, was considered as a very negative and devastating factor for China. But then, as it turned out, China really, the export is more than resilient. As a matter of fact, I think, again, China was able to very quickly diversify its export destinations, but it's also upgrading its trade structures along the way. And so I think that, you know, tremendous efforts and also the remarkable result of that, you know, very strong export performance is really what define a lot of these sort of growth forecast. And I also want to mention that a lot of Western media is pointing at, you know, China to say that China is engaging in some kind of price war. It's cutting its export prices in order to dump their products into other markets. But I think there are two really important counterpoints to that. One is we're not really seeing China cutting, you know, export price across the board. There are some cuts, especially when it comes to, you know, mid-year, and especially in some of the low-end products. So you're thinking about textiles, toys, shoes, and furniture, and usually those low value added, you know, really based on price advantages. And also a lot of these products are going into the United States. There were some cuts in prices. But I think what is more important in China's strategy is really to climb up the value chain, right? To be able to sell these very tech intensive and very competitive in terms of, you know, good quality, reasonably priced products, not only to, you know, the mature markets, but also to emerging markets. So I think that is really why, you know, you see this really strong export performance, which contributed to close to 33% to China's growth last year. And I would also add, you know, in terms of these Western institutions, I think in some ways, I want to say that partly, again, they underestimate China's resilience, they underestimate, you know, China's dynamism, the way that China is able to quickly, you know, shift the gear and come up with sensible policies and make efforts to, you know, push up its, to lift its economy and push forward. And partly, I think also is to set up some kind of expectation, right? To say that, you know, China's economy is going to doom. And so, you know, don't invest there. So I think in some ways, you know, there is sort of this kind of negative narrative for some specific purposes, right? Which is, again, to form the kind of negative expectation to generate a kind of self-fulfilling prophecy. But I think, you know, unfortunately, these negative narratives cannot meet the challenge of reality. Oh, yeah.
2: You're listening to The Bridge.
0: I want to talk about China's real estate sector, but also its deflation overall or relative deflation. We talked about this last time, and you mentioned how deflation was overblown because minus energy and food, it was about, I think you said 0.8%. Is that likely to remain the case? Is real estate hitting the bottom? Do you think, in your opinion, we're going to see moderate inflation this year? What do you think about when you think about this topic?

Right. So I think these two are somewhat related, but not exactly sort of same topic, right? So when it comes to inflation, China actually did not have this deflation, right? So last year, the CPI is flat. And when you look at this year in January, the CPI reading was a 0.2% increase compared to last January, January last year. And then the core CPI is 0.8% because there's a quite a bit of price reduction in things like pork and other, you know, food items. That's why, you know, the CPI is lower, but the core CPI, when you exclude, you know, price of food and energy, it remains at 0.8%. And also this 0.2%, you know, there is a high base effect because last year, if you remember, the Lunar New Year fell on January the 29th, right? So typically during Lunar New Year, you know, people buy a lot more. And so the price tends to be higher last year in January. So this year, the January CPI is relatively lower, partly due to this high base effect. But again, I think that the inflation rate target was about 2%. So in other words, there is still room to improve that. And I think, again, the Chinese government is aware of this low inflation. And I said it's overblown because, again, there's no deflation and there's no sort of a large demand shift or large demand shock in a negative way, right? Because a lot of people think about deflation was really the United States experience during the Great Depression in the 1930s, which was a very large negative demand shock, right? And so China's, you know, sort of a low inflation has a lot more to do with the fast pace of, you know, supply expansion, which, you know, exceeded the demand expansion. So it's not that the demand is not growing. It's not that demand is declining. It's just the supply is growing faster than demand, right? Again, thanks to this technological innovations, industrial upgrading, and to productivity growth. So that's why I think even if that, you know, there's more room for inflation to go up, in other words, there's more room to push up demand. I don't think that China is experiencing any sort of deflation, right? Especially if it's a negative demand shock resulting in deflation. Now, the real estate sector, I have to admit that I had expected that these kinds of real estate sort of slump will bottom out by the end of last year. But it turned out it seemed that it's going to take a bit longer, right? Because we know real estate sector, you know, the kinds of readjustment is going to take a long time. In Japan, that's decade-long of adjustments. In the United States, that resulted in 10 years of, you know, sort of recovery, right? Since 2008, when they had a, you know, mortgage market crash. So usually this will take a long time for the real estate sector to work out, especially for China, where the real estate, you know, at the peak, you know, before 2020's crackdown, it accounted for about 25% to 30% of GDP. So in the broadly sort of defined real estate sector and the related sectors. So it takes time for the real estate to sort of work out, right, in terms of its impact on the broader economy. So I would just say that when you look at the real estate investment last year, it declined quite substantially, 17.3% annual decline last year, right? And then in terms of the sales was about 12% down. So it will still take some time for the real estate sector to stabilize. Now, that said, I think we're not likely to see the same kind of drag of real estate sector to the economy in 2026, simply because it's not likely that this kinds of large decline in real estate investment is going to continue, right? Because at some point, you still have this demand for real estate. You still have the demand for, you know, residential, you know, housing, especially if the government relaxes more the kind of housing purchase restrictions. We're likely to see, you know, more demand going into that sector as well. And also, I think, you know, when some of these real estate developers, once they worked out, you know, through this long process, about 5 years now, to work out, you know, their leverage, to gradually deleverage, I think we will start to see stabilization in this market. And I think the government is now also relaxing a little bit in terms of its control on the leverage ratio for the real estate developers. So I think there are a lot of measures that are put in place. And, you know, not to mention, I think, again, the central government is supporting the local government to purchase some of these existing housing stock to use them for social housing. So I think all of these

0: policy support, but also just a natural progression, right, of how the real estate sector works. I think it's likely to start to stabilize this year. Now, of course, real estate is important, but I think more and more we're seeing other sectors, right? Like I mentioned earlier, some of these new trail sectors and other new emerging sectors, low altitude economy, for instance, right? They're gaining a lot more momentum that would help to offset some of these slowdown in the real estate sector. And I think it's also, we're likely to see a lot more support in infrastructure investment this year. So we can talk about that later. But I think, you know, when it comes to infrastructure investment, again, a lot of Western narratives say China is building too much, you know, bridge to nowhere. But the reality is, I think so far, a lot of Chinese infrastructure is generating a lot of positive, you know, externalities or a lot of positive impacts for the broader economy. When you think about high speed rail or when you think about all these, you know, transportation infrastructure, it really helps you, you know, provide a lot of essential this infrastructure for China's manufacturing and service sector. And I think going forward, China is going to invest a lot more in terms of, you know, upgrading its electricity system, right? The grid. So I think all of this will help to offset from, you know, the investment drag from the real estate sector.
1: I just want to throw some anecdotal stories in there because, you know, you're again reminding me of my daily experience of living in China. While there may be projects that are having difficulty selling out all of their units and in real estate, I've noticed that I went to a place called Taihong Shuijun or Taihong Watertown in Hebei, which was a small village raised out of poverty through the poverty alleviation program in here in China. And I was just there 2 weeks ago and I noticed that they are building real estate because it's a very beautiful area and a lot of recent economic activity. And so they're trying to lure people from Beijing and other cities to move there to have these really lovely countryside homes. So even while part of the real estate market may be struggling in maybe big cities, first tier cities, for example, in other places, it's still very vibrant. So, you know, the experience of being in a country of 1.4 billion people is not just all, you know, one story or one number. It's a very complex interwoven network of growth. And there's so much more going on than just like some first tier city units have not been sold. So I just wanted to point that out. You know, from your research, how effective has China's policy been on bolstering domestic demand? Because, you know, our mutual friend, Dr. Warwick Powell, pointed out that Chinese people save about 40% of their income. Today they do, and they did 20 years ago. But income has increased something like 25-fold since 1990. I may have got that figure incorrect, but it's really a massive increase. So even though people are still holding 40% of their income as savings, they're spending a lot more simply because they're making a lot more. So in your opinion, are Chinese consumers likely to begin spending more? And what are the benefits of Chinese families being so good at saving in the first place?
0: Yeah, I think, you know, that's an excellent observation. But again, going back to, first of all, again, to echo your observation, I think one thing that people don't realize is that China actually has one of the highest in terms of housing ownership, right? 93%, that is the housing ownership, which is much higher than, you know, these Western economies, which typically have 60% of housing ownership. So you're right, you know, this fast development in real estate, pretty much the 90% of the urban housing in China was built since 1990. So China was able to build enough houses in just a few years than the Western economies built in decades, right? So I think these are remarkable achievements. It's not like, you know, the real estate development is completely a waste, right? It's just it got overexpanded, over-leveraged. And so there is a sort of adjustment process, but it shouldn't really sort of wipe out all the really remarkable achievements when it comes to these kinds of, you know, real economic benefits, right, of developing housing and infrastructure. So I completely agree with you. And when it comes to, you know, the household's consumption, and you're absolutely right, Chinese people tend to have a high propensity to save. And you're also right that the Chinese people's, you know, disposable income is actually largely growing on par with the GDP growth rate. So again, many of the Western, you know, critiques say the Chinese people are not spending is because they don't have enough income. That narrative, it's completely misleading, right? Because if the Chinese people don't have enough income, then how can they

save so much, right? Because saving is essentially a function of your income. So you can say on the one hand that Chinese people don't have the income and therefore they cannot spend, but then at the same time, arguing that Chinese are saving too much and not spending enough. Those two simply can't, you know, they don't square with each other. But yes, I think the Chinese saving rate is high. And I think there are many different reasons, right? There is the cultural factor, there's the historical factor. You know, part of the reason is, you know, China has this one-child policy. So a lot of the working couples, they're saving for their retirements. They're saving to support their younger children. So that is part of, you know, this kinds of tendency. And also 60% of the household's deposits are more or less for real estate, for purchases of houses. So as you know, in China, most of the time when people buy a house, they don't just put down 20% down payment. Many people, they pay full price for their housing, right? Or they put a large amount of down payments. So that's why I think the Chinese savings high is because they have in mind this money will be eventually spent on, you know, housing purchases and, you know, for their children and also for education and so on and so forth. So I think that is the reason for why, you know, the consumption, household consumption share is relatively low. And I would also add that if you look at the consumption to GDP ratio, it was actually growing since 2012. So since the early 2010s, you start to see this increasing trend of household consumption to GDP ratio. But what happened was it changed in 2020 when pandemic hit. Right. So there is a very much, I would say, the scarring effect due to the pandemic, that when people realize that, you know, having some saving for unseeable future is important. And then came the real estate, you know, slump. And so, again, usually people will save their deposits because they wanted to buy houses. But now because of the housing slump, because the price has not stabilized, they kept the money in the bank deposits. Right. But when times come, this money will go into real estate purchase. Right. So that's why you're seeing now, you know, the Chinese households bank deposits is $23 trillion. And that is a 10% growth from 2024. So this is a large amount of pent up demand, I would say. Right. Some of this money will be, you know, sort of rotating into the equity market, because I see clearly that the many measures from the government trying to shore up and stabilize the equity market to provide a little bit more sort of long term investment alternative for the Chinese households. And then again, like I said, once the housing market starts to stabilize, and, you know, for cities like Beijing, Shanghai, there was always very, you know, strong demand. But I can see why the government does not want to completely relax the housing purchase restrictions in those, you know, first tier cities, because then you're going to draw a lot of the, you know, demand from second or third tier cities, right? So, you know, it's not overall beneficial strategy for the entire country. I think the bottom line here is that Chinese disposable income is growing, and it's growing 5% actually last year, exactly the same rate as GDP. And the labor income share to GDP is about 60%. That is the same as in the United States and many other countries as well. So it's not that the Chinese people don't have the income to spend, but for all kinds of reasons, economic, social, cultural reasons, and also I would say due to the pandemic scarring effect and real estate slump, there's a more precautionary saving. There's more saving that will eventually be released once things stabilize. And last thing that I would add is that a lot of people, especially again, in the West, would say, you know, Chinese people save a lot because they have very thin social safety net. I think, again, we need to have a balanced perspective, right? As a matter of fact, social services spending or the public service spending, right? Social safety net spending has doubled since 2010. And China actually has the basic medical insurance for 1.3 billion people and have the basic pension plan that cover 1 billion people. So it's actually very widespread in terms of social safety net. And Nicholas Lardy, the chief economist in the Peterson Institute of International Economics, actually has done the research and basically found that, you know, China's social safety net spending, it's quite normal when it comes to the same, you know, emerging market status as other countries. It's on par with countries like Mexico and Turkey. So it's not like China is not supplying, you know, enough social safety net, right? But that said, again, because of population aging,
And because this initiative to boost domestic consumption, I do think that there's room for

0: for the government to continue to beef up the social safety net. And I think that is exactly the direction of travel, right? That you see the government now is increasing, you know, social safety net spending, right, on pensions, and also on a lot of subsidies on essential services like elderly care, childcare, healthcare. So I think all of these would indicate that there are reasons for the sort of the demand to be relatively soft. But again, it's nothing sort of like the Western narrative, like Chinese consumption is declining, it's collapsing and all of that, right? I think they are just really worried that the China's consumption is not catching up to its supply, right? Its production growth. And so they worry that, you know, China is going to export a lot more of the products and undercut, you know, their own production at home. So that's why they want the Chinese consumption to grow a lot more. But, you know, of course, I think it is in China's interest to boost domestic consumption more. But we have to, again, have a more balanced, I would say, sensible analysis, right, to this argument that Chinese people don't have the money and that's why they can't consume. And that's why, you know, they keep this sort of beggar their neighbor policy and dump their products abroad. I think those kinds of narrative is very misleading and it's very distortive. It doesn't really stand the test of, again, empirical evidence.
1: Well, that's really insightful. I think I learned a lot from your answer there. Thank you so much. Oh, yeah.
2: Listening to The Bridge.
1: You know, I'm really interested in also in China's planning. I think a lot of people are because it's one of the things that has really helped with the Chinese miracle. I was looking at the 15th five-year plan and it was talking about one of the many goals on this plan is embodied AI. And there's a place in Beijing called the Robot Mall. And in this robot mall, there's a small robot parents can buy for their children that's about this tall with a screen for a face, and it has embodied AI. And so children can use it when they're sitting there doing their homework to ask it questions, and it just answers them in real time, and it dances, and it's adorable as well. Because this is one of the goals of the 15th five-year plan, embodied AI, we're going to see potentially humanoid robots in our house where you say, okay, go wash the dishes. I mean, that's what I'm hoping for, really. But my question is, what are the core economic priorities outlined in the 15th five-year plan? Because everyone knows that whatever China focuses on, it generally accomplishes. So these are going to be the areas for investors to be looking at. And just, you know, also tech people like me who like to see technology improving, looking at what's coming in the future.
0: Yeah, excellent question. So I think, as you know, this five-year plan, right, is really important for China because that helped to really lay out the long-term or medium-term objective and priorities. This is, I think, China's strength, that it has a long-term vision, that it does not change in sort of the short-term, you know, political cycle or economic cycle. And also, as we know, the plan now really is a guideline, right? It's a blueprint, it's a roadmap that has changed actually since the 11th five-year plan. It's no longer called 计划, it started to be called 规划. So it's a lot sort of less micromanagement, sort of a quantitative target, but really the kind of objectives, the priorities, the directions, the policies. So in this newest five-year plan, which is, again, very essential, right, because this is critical for the 2035, so the longer-term objective of, you know, socialism modernization, right, that is eventually goal for 2035. So this 5 years from 2026 to 2030 is very important to achieve that goal. And so when it comes to major initiatives, I think the first two are essentially on the supply side and on the demand side, right? So on the supply side, the objective is to upgrade the traditional industries. So using these new technologies, right, the high technologies to upgrade the traditional industries. And then the second, you know, related objective of that is to continue to have technological innovations and breakthroughs. So AI Plus, right, is definitely the China's AI plan, right, China's AI initiative, which is, again, the idea that we need to utilize the technologies, but not just to have it as a silo, but really to integrate and adopt the technologies into a varieties of economic activities. So you talk about, you know, the household uses, right, using robots for as kids' companion, their tutor, you know, and do some household chores, and this the kind of embodied AI. And I think that is definitely a very beneficial and very sort of has very high commercial potential, right, commercial value to

utilize AI, right, to commercialize AI. So AI is not going to just stay on your computer as a large language model, right? Now AI can really go into your home and do this kinds of work for you. And AI can also be embedded in, you know, in terms of the humanoid robots that are in the factories. You can also use AI for autonomous driving. You can use AI for other, you know, industrial production or for other services like delivery drones, right? That could be AI embedded. You could use AI for agriculture, right? So, for example, the number one document, you know, the always the first document that is issued by the state council this year really emphasized using drones, AIs, and other technologies in agriculture production. So you can, you know, imagine that, you know, in some of the Chinese production in the farming sector, right? That they tend to produce certain products, let's say tea or others that are in the altitude, you know, mountains. And it's very difficult to the last mileage, either for pickup or for distribution. So you can see there's a lot of user cases for these kinds of technology, right? AI related technologies and related to that drones and others. So I think that is what the Chinese government is aiming for, that AI should not just be a large language model or having the most advanced models. But what is more important is to really embed the AI into various products and into various user cases to promote the general productivity growth in all kinds of sectors. That is a goal. And then the second, I think related to that, of course, you want to continue to achieve technological self-reliance. So long gone, right, are the days when China had to export, you know, 800 million T-shirts in exchange for one commercial airplane, right? So that is, I think, you know, China wants to continue to be able to take control over some of these core technologies, not only for economic reasons, right, that once you have the control over the core technologies, you also get the value added. But also, I think for security reasons, as we see that, again, the United States is not a reliable partner, right, when it comes to technological development. So that's why China needs to achieve both technological breakthroughs and the wide adoption of tech, right, to promote the general productivity growth, right, the high-quality productive forces. So that is one, I think, overarching and I think the top priority for the government. And related to that, the second top priority, of course, is to boost demand, right? Again, this is not just a consumption demand, but I would argue investment demand is also very, very important. You know, 2025, the fixed asset investment actually has gone down by 3.8%, which is really unprecedented in China's economic history, because we all know that Chinese has been a more or less an investment-driven economy. But last year, for all kinds of reasons, right, the real estate slump, the local government debt issues, and the anti-involution campaign, all of this dragged down the fixed asset investments. But I think for 2026, I'm already seeing signs where the government is trying to push more investments. But I think the key here is they're talking about optimizing investment. So again, we wanted to invest, but we also want to have efficient investments that would really pay off. As a matter of fact, I think, again, Chinese government is very aware of that we need to have the long-term growth. We need to have the sustainable investment, right? Some of these investments will be really essential. So I would just highlight two things here quickly when it comes to investment. Why investment is important is because investment is what generates income. Investment is what it is when the business expands, right? That creates jobs, and jobs create income, and then income can be spent or saved. So eventually, if you want consumption to grow, you gotta have sustainable job and income growth. And so that boils down to either you would need to have investment demand or you have to have export demand, right? So that is why I think investment demand is still very important. It needs to have a synergetic relationship between, you know, investment demand, investment growth, and consumption growth. That's why I think investment growth is important. But again, we need to be optimizing our investment strategies. So for one, I think it's important, as I think the state grid, right, as we know, the largest utility company in the world has planned for 4 trillion yuan investment in the 15th five-year plan. And a lot of these would go into some of the traditional, you know, power lines, especially the ultra voltage grid, because, you know, we need to have this kind of grid system to be able to utilize all these renewable energy installments, right? We have a lot of renewable energies,
but a lot of times the energies cannot be stored or cannot be integrated.

0: integrated into the national grid, that means the deployment, right, will be less efficient. So I think it makes great sense for this kinds of investments, right? This investments will definitely pay off, right? It has tremendous benefits to the Chinese economy. So I would say there is definitely investment opportunities. The other area that I would really emphasize is investment in the service sector. The reason for that is also very simple. When you look at China's consumption growth, the fastest growth is in the consumption of services, right? And that's very natural. When people's income grows, you know, they buy enough cars, they buy enough TV set, they buy enough washing machines. The next thing they want to do is just send their kids to the best school, the best enrichment programs. They want to take travel. They want to have entertainment and so on and so forth. So service consumption has grew by 5.5% last year, right? Which is much higher than the, you know, retail sales growth of consumer goods of 3.7%. So there's a lot of room for consumption to continue to grow. But guess what? The investment in service in the tertiary industry was negative last year. I think it's somewhere, 7% decline, actually, somewhere in that ballpark, single digits, but it's a decline. So what that shows to me is there's a lot of room for investment to go into the service sector because the future demand is there and because the current investment, it's not there. This is what I would like to emphasize. It's that if we're thinking about, you know, boosting domestic demand, we need to think about both investment and consumption. And there are a lot of focus now on the consumption, but not enough, I think, still on the investment. So we need to, you know, think about both. And I think that for consumption growth this year, there will be headwinds, right? Just because the trading program was so successful last year. So it became difficult when consumers already front-loaded their purchase last year. And this year, we're also seeing some, you know, scale back of some of the support when it comes to trading programs and also when it comes to NEV subsidies. So there will be a little bit more headwind when it comes to the direct support for consumption. But again, I think for people, what is important is they have stable jobs, they have income growth, they have solid social safety nets, and also they have stable expectation about the future. If that can be accomplished, then even without direct consumption subsidies, I think people will still be willing and able and, you know, happy to spend.
1: I always learn so much from having you on the show. I want to talk about China's political economy to some extent, because you're an expert on this, and it is different from the way that Western economies work. You know, what role do state-owned enterprises and policy banks? I noticed recently from a graph that I saw a few times that the four largest banks in the world are all Chinese banks. So I'm very curious about that. And what role do these policy banks play in delivering plans, the plan's targets? Why are the largest banks in the world in China? What role do they play? And how does banking differ in China than in the West? And how does investment work differently in China than in Western models?
0: Yeah, again, excellent question. So when you really talk about, you know, Chinese characteristics, right, of this kind of socialist economy, I think the key is really what state enterprises, including the state or commercial banks, play in the economy. What I would say is they play a really strategic role, not only in terms of the short-term economic growth, but really the long-term economic development and transformation. So I mentioned state grid. We could also name many others, right, in terms of telecommunications and especially in the financial sector, right? These state-owned enterprises or banks are really essential because they're not just like, you know, Western banks, they're only for profit, you know, maximization. A lot of things that they do is to carry the, you know, national strategic goals and at the same time trying to achieve their commercial objectives. So it's a very difficult job, but so far I think they have been doing a brilliant job. So I think the key here is, again, not to have the financial sort of objective overrides the real economic needs. That is, I think, what the Chinese top leader, right? This is President Xi Jinping has been saying that finance should be at the service of the real economy. I think, again, in the Western world, we have this very lopsided system where the financial sector is basically now the master, right, of the economy. The real sector is subordinated to the financial interests. Where in China, I think that is the opposite. What the state banks do is they have the so-called long-term patient capital. So in other words, they invest in projects. They're the backbone of the economy. They may not generate short-term profits, but that does not matter, right? That they're looking at the long-term, thinking about the strategic value of their investments. So the policy banks or the state-owned banks, I think they share the similar the objectives. So what I meant by that is when you look at the policy banks, for example, right, we have the China Development Bank, we have the China Export-Import Banks, and we have the China Agricultural Bank. Many of the large-scale infrastructure is financed, for example, by the China Development Bank. The Three Gorge Dam, right, is one signature project that is funded partly by the China Development Bank. And also Shanghai Pudong Airport and many other transportation infrastructure have these development banks' finance. And also, by the way, last year, the Chinese Development Bank is giving the directive to set aside 500 billion yuan for local government infrastructures, sort of seed funds. And so again, that is very important. When the local government now is sort of, many of them are cash strapped, right? There are about 15 provinces that were identified as highly indebted. 12, which means it becomes difficult for them to be able to roll out any infrastructure projects. So the government gives the directives to the development banks, right, and asks them to provide a kind of capital seeds funds for infrastructure projects. And so, as you can see, right, this is important because without the funding, right, a lot of these infrastructure cannot go forward. So the state-owned banks and commercial banks are playing a very key role to provide the kind of bloodline to infrastructure. When you think about technologies, technological development requires a lot of infrastructure as well. Thinking about Internet of Things, you need the 5G. And again, this is not unique to China as well, right? Many countries, even in the United States, in the book Entrepreneurial State, Mazzucato basically said in the US, when you think about technology development, it's largely the government is setting up the infrastructure to allow some of these commercially applicable technologies to develop. And I think China is the same way. 5G network, right? That has a lot to do with, you know, China's telecommunication companies to lay out this sort of the network. And again, a lot of this is funded by the top four, right? That's the major, the bank lenders. Because finance is at the service of the real economy, and because these state-owned commercial banks are not only profit-driven, they're able to really think long-term and envision projects that would not only, you know, promote short-term economic growth, but really the sort of long-term strategic goals of, you know, achieving high-quality development.
1: That's fascinating. You know, we are the bridge to China. We try to connect the West and the East. So U.S.-China relations, what is your assessment of the current China-U.S. trade relationship in 2026? And what might be the agenda of such a meeting between President Xi Jinping and President Donald Trump?
0: Yeah, so I do think that 2026 was likely to see some stabilization, right? Continuing from last year's Busan meeting between the two leaders. And I think Trump has been touting the April trip to China, and it seems that's likely to happen. My speculation is that they probably talked about, you know, the trip, right, because it's coming up. And so I think, you know, there should be some sort of arrangements. So I think, you know, bar from any major shocks, I do think that the trip is likely for Trump to visit China. And I think that it is in China's interest, right, to have a stable relationship with the United States. It's not only conducive for China's own economic development, right, to be able to focus on development. But I think from China's point of view, this is also a responsible thing to do, right? Because these are the two largest economy in the world. And when the elephants fight, you know, the grass is trampled. So I think from China's point of view, right, China wants to be a responsible stakeholder. So it does want to have a stable relationship with the United States. Now, from Trump's perspective, I think he seemed to pivot a little bit more now to the Western Hemisphere. And I also think that given that he knows that China has the cards, right? Not only the rare earths, but also essential ingredients in pharmaceuticals and others. I do see that now he's probably going to have to think twice if they wanted to, you know, pull the trigger again and get another fight with China. That's probably not going to be in the interest of the United States. And I also think that Trump always, you know, sort of labeled himself as a deal maker. So if he's able to, quote unquote, make some deal with China, right, then he will consider himself as, you know, that would be a big legacy for his administration. So given that, I think there is a common interest for both sides to meet and try to stabilize the relationships. Now, that said, I don't have really high expectations in terms of what they can accomplish in this one trip or multiple trips, because apparently, you know, President Xi would also reciprocate and visit the United States in the fall. But I think these kinds of communications definitely, right, are super helpful at the highest level, given the structural and, you know, strategic differences. I'm not sure they can really strike a sort of grand bargain, right? I think for China, of course, if the two countries can reach some sort of a Taiwan communique, right, the fourth one, and really make it very clear, right, China's stance and really protect, you know, China's interest, the core interest, right? That will be ideal. But I think that is a very tall order, right? That's going to be very difficult to do, right? Unless I think at one point, if, you know, Trump really decided to pivot away from the Indo-Pacific, and also when Taiwan has moved enough semiconductor production design from Taiwan to the United States, then maybe they will relax a little bit more on that front. But at least at this point, I don't see that happening. So what I see potential outcome and the sort of deliverables of these meetings would be an extension of the trade truce, right? Because let's not forget the trade truce was only 1 year, right? So it's likely that they're going to extend that. And so there will be some sort of thawing in terms of the trade tensions between the two. And it is likely that China will continue to pledge to purchase more soybean. But again, I think what Trump is asking, like 25 million metric tons, I think that is way too much. I don't see China needing that much more of in terms of strategic stockpiling, and not to mention, you know, China is able to buy from Brazil at a cheaper price and so on. But I do think that that's a possibility. And China is also very likely to buy more LNGs coming in this year, although whether or not they're going to buy from the United States, that's still a question, right? But I think that is another possibility, some kinds of energy trade deals, because China does need more, you know, LNG imports. And then there are other smaller things that I think potentially there could be some sort of deals, you know, for example, the acquisition of Menace, an AI company, right, that I think now China's government is still looking into it. So there are some low-hanging fruits, I would say, for both sides to kind of, you know, each take a step back and relax a little bit the trade tension. But other than that, I'm not seeing a lot more sort of accomplishments through these meetings or any sort of breakthroughs in terms of the relationships.
1: You know, I'm not an economist, but I like to imagine what it might be like if the Western countries learned from China's economic model. So I wanted to ask you, as an economist, when you think about China's green tech, EVs, breakthroughs in other technologies, the use of SOEs to provide stability. I mean, one of the things I've noticed just by living here is there's never a bust boom cycle in China. There's never really a major financial crisis. Even if things start to like just grow slightly less, you know, everyone in the world freaks out. Oh my gosh, their GDP went down a little bit, but it's still growing like twice as fast as the US. And when you envision what you would do if you had control of a Western economy, what lessons do you think Western economies can learn from China's model?
0: There are so many. but again, I think, you know, for one is really think about the general public's interest, right? Instead of the small financial elites, or now the tunnel elites, the narrow, right, interest. So what I'm seeing is, you know, the United States economy is so hijacked by these kinds of financial interests, right? Not only the financial sector is so speculative, it's so with all these different cryptocurrencies and other speculative schemes, and also the sort of the shareholder maximization kind of financial interests that are they're hijacking the real production, the real economy. I think that is really something that they could learn from China. The finance should be at the service of the real economy. And same goes with technology, right? So we're seeing all these AI CapEx spending that is driving the US economy. But again, how much that really translates into jobs and income and productivity for the ordinary people, right? I think that is really a big question mark, because you see these technocrats, right? The Elon Musk, I don't know how much his personal values now. I mean, 200 something billion dollars. But the point is that, you know, when you think about Tesla, when you think about BYD, right, you know, Tesla is definitely much a higher worth in terms of the company. And of course, personal wealth of Elon Musk just snowballed. But how much their cars are serving the interests of people, right? How much they're upgrading their cars, how much they're lowering the price, so then it could price in and make it more affordable, right, for ordinary Americans. So all of these, I think, are something that the U.S. economy can learn to think about really the general public interest.

0: interest, right? So I think these days, you know, the kill line has become so catchphrase, right, in both US and China's media, social media. So I think that is real. Like, there's very little fallback system for, you know, average people. A divorce, a layoff, or a medical bill, that's enough to push an otherwise financially healthy family into homelessness, right? So I think that is definitely one thing that the U.S., in terms of the overall, the economy is wealthy, right? It's affluent, it's large. But then when it comes to, you know, daily people, you know, lives, right? They're 60% of the people, they're still live paycheck to paycheck. They don't have federally paid sick leave and so on and so forth. I mean, just the list goes on. How this economic sort of seemingly prosperity does not translate into, you know, better living standards for people, right? The stock market's booming, but guess what? Over 93% of the stock is owned by only 10% of the top, you know, American, the top income people. So I think that is just one thing that is fundamentally different in terms of, you know, what exactly the economy serves, right? Whose interest the economy serves. What is really important, again, is the kind of long-term vision, right? That the kind of stability in your political, in your economic system, that it's not like, you know, during Joe Biden, you have this green economy initiative. And then once Trump got in, everything was wiped off and, you know, everything's retreated. So I think the kinds of longer term vision, right, the consistency in some of these policy objectives and goals, I think that, again, is something that the U.S. and other Western economies should really be working on. Because, again, the planet is what we need to really care about. Sustainable, you know, economy is what it's really important. And people's livelihood, right, people's living standards is really what matters. And I think in that sense, I think the Western system really failed to deliver any of these really important goals and objectives.
1: Thank you so much for your time, Dr. Liang.
0: Yeah, no problem. Always a pleasure. I hope to talk to you soon again.

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2: 您现在收听的是中国国际广播电台。
3: Now the news, I'm Wen Jie. Yemen's Houthi group says it launched two large-scale missile and drone attacks targeting the Saudi capital and Aramco facility in Yanbu. The statement came after explosions were reported in Riyadh. Smoke was seen rising near King Khalid International Airport, causing flight delays. A spokesperson for the Yemeni group vowed more retaliatory operations under what he called an escalation-for-escalation strategy until the end of Saudi airstrikes and the lifting of restrictions on Yemen. Meanwhile, the Saudi-led coalition said its air defenses intercepted and destroyed a Houthi ballista missile and thwarted attacks on several locations. Ihab El-Fendi in Sana'a has more on the hostilities and their ramifications.
4: This time, we are seeing the threat extend much deeper into Saudi territory, with air raid alerts reaching Riyadh itself. This is significant because Riyadh is not simply another military target. It's the political and economic center of Saudi Arabia. Analysts have been describing the recent Sana'a campaign as a move to increase the cost of Saudi Arabia's military involvement in Yemen. Compared with the earlier attacks, this is more about expanding the area of risk. Ansarullah Group is combining pressure inside Saudi Arabia with their advance on the Red Sea coast and around Bab al-Mandab Strait.
3: A senior Iranian security official says Iran's decision on whether to withdraw from the Treaty on the Non-Proliferation of Nuclear Weapons depends on Washington's behavior. The secretary of Iran's Supreme National Security Council said